0: They've all died. After 40 years, the 18-year-olds, that's the youngest of them, would be 58. So 58 is the oldest person in the nation. You're 58, you're a geriatric, as far as this generation is concerned. All the adults that came out of Egypt, all the adults who were standing there at Mount Sinai when God gave his law, all of them died in the desert. None of them entered into the promised land. And we saw that last week in chapter 2 and verse 15. What that means is that the children at the time of the Exodus, those who were just young, all those who were under the age of 18 at the time of Mount Sinai, they're going to have moved up and they're going to be between the ages of 40 and 58. Imagine that. A nation where the oldest is 58 years of age. And the 40 to 58-year-olds, they can think about 40 years ago, what is that? That's 1970. What do you remember about 1970? Is it vivid for you? You know? Those who are 40 years old and over, they only have vague memories of these events according to the stage that they were at in life 40 years ago. The vast majority of the people, thirdly, third observation, were obviously under the age of 40. They were born to parents who then died fairly young in the desert. So this is a young nation. No one really over 60. With the exception of Moses, who's now over 100, and Caleb and Joshua, these guys must have been having a major experience of a generation gap. Can you imagine being Moses over 100 and the next guys are 58? Huge gap. This missing generation, those who have died in the desert. Now, I just want to make really sure we've all got this and that we're all together before we move on, because it's key to understanding this part of the scripture, I believe. How many of you here today are under the age of 40? Let's have a show of hands, all the under 40s, okay? Everyone under 40. Now, you are the ones who were born in the desert. You weren't alive at the time of the Exodus. You were born in the desert. Let's have the 40 to 58-year-olds. I'm in that group. All the ones who are 40 to 50, come on, hands up, very good. There's a good number of us here. Okay, we were there at Mount Sinai, but most of us were very young. 40 years ago, I was 12. So I'm trying to put myself in the shoes of these guys. What would I remember from all of these events? And those of you who are over 58, thank God today that you were not in the generation that was in the desert, the generation that came out of Egypt, because you wouldn't be alive if you were in that generation. Thank God for his gift of life to you. Now, we've got it clear in our minds. Look at chapter 1, verse 6, please. When Moses says, "The Lord our God said to us at Horeb, 'You have stayed long enough at this mountain.'" He's talking about what happened 40 years ago, when most of the people weren't even born, and many of the rest were too young to remember. Now I want you to look at verse 26, which is the beginning of our passage for today. And I want to see if you notice something that is obviously very strange. Verse 26, "You were unwilling to go up." Verse 26, "You rebelled against the Lord." Verse 27, "You grumbled in your tents and said, 'The Lord hates us.'" Verse 32, "You did not trust in the Lord your God." Now, you see where I'm going with this. The obvious question is, why in the world is Moses saying this to them? If I'd been there, I'm sure I'd want to have raised my hand. "Excuse me, Moses. Excuse me. Why are you saying this to us? I was only 12 when these things that you're talking about happened, and most of the rest of us weren't even born. It was our parents who did these things, not us. How can you say, Moses, we refused to go up? Why are you saying, Moses, that we were the ones who grumbled? It wasn't us who did these things, it was our parents. That's what I'd want to say to him, wouldn't you? So why is Moses saying this? Is he blaming the children for the sins of the parents? No, God never does that. He is teaching the children to learn from the parents. The message here is very simple, and Moses is making it plain. Understand this, folks, that what was in your parents is also in you. You will face the same temptations, the same struggles that they did. What defeated them, you now have to overcome in your time, in your life, and in your experience.
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0: Understand this, folks, that what was in your parents is also in you. You will face the same temptations, the same struggles that they did. What defeated them, you now have to overcome in your time, in your life, and in your experience. And that is why I've called the message from Deuteronomy today, Changing the Future by Owning the Past. What is this past that they must own? What is it that's in these people that also was in their parents and also is in us that we must overcome? I want you to see that from the passage that's in front of me. So let me offer to you from the scriptures here six impulses that are in you as they are in me by nature. Six impulses that are in you as they are in me by nature. They're all right here in front of you in the scripture. Number one, verse 26. By nature, I rebel against God. Now, I mean me, and I mean you. By nature, I rebel against God. You were unwilling to go up, he says to this younger generation. You rebelled against the command of the Lord your God. See, what this means is that our corruption, the effect of sin in you and the effect of sin in me, is deeper than a few sins and a few mistakes. By nature, I resent God. By nature, I resist his authority over my life. By nature, it is my nature, my old nature, to want to assert my independence from God. I want by nature to be my own savior. I want by nature to be my own Lord. By nature, I rebel against God. Second, by nature, I treat God with contempt. Verse 27. You grumbled in your tents and you said, the Lord hates us. Isn't that striking? So that's why he brought us out of Egypt to deliver us into the hands of the Amorites. He was just out to destroy us. Now think about this. The deliverance from Egypt is this miracle of God's grace. And these people are treating the miracle of God's grace by which they've been brought out of slavery with absolute contempt. They're so twisted that they have the idea that God's miraculous deliverance is some kind of plot to do them harm. And this is me. This is me by nature. I treat God with contempt. By nature, what I do, by nature, what we do is that we hold back praise to God for his goodness and we apportion blame to God whenever we experience evil. By nature, I say, here I am in the desert and it's all God's fault. You recognize that? By nature, I insult God. By nature, I treat the abundant goodness of God with contempt. Number three, by nature I blame others. Verse 28, notice what they say, our brothers have made us lose heart. So it's always the brother's fault, isn't it? They say that the people are stronger and taller than we are. The reference here, of course, is to the spies coming back and the spies who brought this negative report and brought discouragement to the people. And now the people are saying, well, it's all the spies' fault. They're the ones that discouraged us. Not my fault, it's the spies. By nature, you recognize this, I blame others for all my problems. By nature, what's wrong is always everyone else's fault. By nature, in the words of the Lord Jesus, I see a speck of dust in the eye of my neighbor when I cannot see a plank of wood in my own eye. I blame others. Number four, by nature, I resist the truth. Look at verse 29. Here's Moses speaking to the people, and they're afraid, and he says, now don't be terrified. Don't be afraid of them, that's the Canaanites. The Lord your God who is going before you will fight for you just as he did in Egypt and in the desert. Haven't you seen how God bears you up as a father carries his own son? And Moses is pleading with the people here. They're full of fear. And so what does Moses do? As a prophet, he pours the word of God into their lives. But it makes no difference. These folks hear the word of God and it's just like water off a duck's back. It never goes in. Doesn't change them. In spite of this, verse 32, you did not trust the Lord your God. But by nature, I am always hearing the word of God, but never really understanding. I'm always seeing God at work, but I never perceive it. I resist the truth by nature. Number five, by nature, I refuse to believe, verse 32. You did not trust in the Lord your God who went ahead of you. This is the reality of our sinful nature. This is the reality of our fallen condition. By nature, I am suspicious of God. By nature, I hold back from full devotion to him. By nature, I do not trust him. And here's God. He is beside these people. He's walking with them in the pillar of cloud and in the pillar of fire. And yet they refuse to believe. Now, you see what this is telling us, folks? None of us is neutral when it comes to this matter of faith. You're not neutral when it comes to the matter of faith. No one is. By nature, I am antagonistic towards God, and so are you. By nature, we are unwilling to believe. And that leads to the sixth thing here. By nature, I am under the wrath of God. Verse 34, it's so clear. When the Lord heard what you said, he was angry and solemnly swore, not a man of this evil generation will see the good land that I swore to your forefathers. And none of them did. What this is telling me is that by nature, I am alienated from God, and by nature, I am justly under his wrath. There is a heaven But folks, by nature, it's not for me. And by nature, it's not for you either. By nature, I have no basis on which to enter into the land of promise that is full of God's good things. And Moses is saying so clearly here, now folks, understand this, all of this was in your parents, but don't think it stopped there, because all of it's in you. That's the message. Makes you want to weep, doesn't it? But folks, this is the human condition. This is by nature my condition. This is by nature your condition. This is who we are. And it crosses all the economic differences between us, all the cultural and racial differences between us. This is who we are by nature. This is what sin has done to us. And this is what we need saving from. The gospel will always be like water off a duck's back to you until you grasp the extent of what you need saving from. Now, this raises an obvious question. If everything, think about it, if everything that kept your parents out of Canaan is also in you, if everything that kept them out is also in you, then what hope is there of you ever getting into the promised land? That's the question, isn't it? If all that kept them out now is also in me, what hope is there of me ever getting in? When you see the human condition, when you see yourself before God as you really are by nature, that is the question. Do you see yourself here? See, maybe you would say with me right now, yeah, I see myself here. I see that in my very nature, I am totally messed up. I see that I'm a rebel against God. I see that I treat his mercy with contempt. I see how I live blaming others for everything that's wrong in my life. I see how much I resist the truth, however much I hear it. I see how I'm a person who, for all the professions of faith that have been made, actually refuses to trust God in the reality of life. I see that I am under the wrath of God. So now what hope is there for me? That's the question, isn't it?
1: That is the question. And where we have to pause. But we're going to continue to look at the answer to that question on our next program. 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It's part of our series, Take Two, The Power of a Fresh Start. 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But now, God is calling you. In this series, Take Two, we're discovering God's Word for people on the threshold of something new, looking at what it takes to break from habits of the past and how to live as people on a mission. 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And Colin, what is one thing that you want people to take away from this book?
2: Well, this is a book for ordinary Christians. You know, you talk about grow in faith. Someone might think, well, you know, I'm no giant of the faith, so that's probably not for me. Well, you know, Jesus spoke on 5 occasions about people with little faith. Oh, you of little faith. And that's where we start in this book, Grow in Faith. If you feel that your faith is small, this is exactly for you. It's a place from which you can begin to grow. And you know, there are 2 wonderful things about little faith. One is that little faith is saving faith if it is faith in the Lord Jesus Christ. And the other is that little faith, because faith is a living thing, is faith that really can grow. And I think that this book will help people to grow in faith. That's our hope and our prayer as we've been working on it and preparing it. And I hope that it's going to be a real blessing to you.
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9: This is Ashley Day, inviting you once again to join us as we seek to answer the question, what does the Bible say? Today we're going to be at the end of Hebrews chapter 6. The Christian faith ensures present blessings, but its greatest promise concerns the future. As the songwriter put it, strength for today and bright hope for tomorrow. Blessings all mine with 10,000 beside. But tomorrow is not yet ours, of course. It's ours by promise, but it's not yet ours by experience. And so the focus of our faith is hope. Not hope in the sense of wishful thinking, but hope in the sense of a blessed certainty guaranteed by God himself. Paul called it that blessed hope, and Peter called it that living hope. In fact, Colossians 1:27 explains that our hope of glory, which is future, is Christ in us right now. That is our hope. So the stance of the Christian should be head up, looking away to the future, not head down, concentrating on his own feet. Apparently, the original recipients of this letter had dropped their heads, so to speak. They'd taken their eyes off the glory of their future and were becoming discouraged by the hardness of their way. And that's very easy to do. As we noticed last week, the present path is so very real to our senses. We feel it and see it and touch it and hear it and taste it. It envelops us, while the blessed hope is grasped by faith. Otherwise, it would cease to be hope. Romans 8, 24 and 25 points that out. It reads, "For we are saved by hope. But hope that is seen is not hope. For what a man sees, why does he yet hope for? But if we hope for that which we do not see, then with patience we wait for it." Well, here in Hebrews chapter 6, the writer is stressing these truths. He's trying to bring his readers back to a position of assurance and security in their faith. So in verse 17, he writes, we looked at this last week, "Wherein God, willing more abundantly to show to the heirs of promise the immutability of his counsel, confirmed it by an oath, that by two immutable things," it's the original promise plus the oath of confirmation, "in which it was impossible for God to lie, we might have a strong consolation who have fled for refuge to lay hold upon the hope set before us." Now, in the Old Testament, there were cities of refuge to which people who had unintentionally killed someone could flee for safety. Once inside, they were secure from those who would do them harm. And then in 1 Kings, we read about two separate men, Adonijah and Joab, who fled to the tabernacle and laid hold of the horns of the altar. The idea was the same. They sought refuge there. They felt safe from the wrath that threatened them. And this verse carries the same sense. The wrath of God abides, of course, upon men because of their sin. But we are exhorted to flee for refuge and to lay hold not on the horns of the altar, but upon the hope that is set before us. What hope? Well, the hope of John 3:16 that promises eternal life to all who will believe. The hope of John 10:27, 29 that says that those who trust in Christ shall never perish and nothing will ever pluck them out of his hand. And the hope of 1 Corinthians 51 through 54, which promises that these corruptible bodies will one day be exchanged for bodies that are not corruptible, and death will be swallowed up in victory. That is the hope that we lay hold of. And that is the hope which verse 19 says is an anchor to the soul. An anchor to the soul, both sure and steadfast, and which enters into that within the veil where the forerunner has for us entered, even Jesus, made an high priest forever after the order of Melchizedek. Now the anchor, of course, gives stability, doesn't it? It extends in physical terms to the bottom of the sea and it grips the rock on behalf of the ship. It's an extension of the ship itself. It's an arm, if you like, which connects an unstable and wave-tossed ship to a stable and unaffected seabed. Down there, all is peace. The wind doesn't blow, and the waves don't beat. And the ship can be connected with that peace and security in the midst of the storm by means of the anchor. Now, in the spiritual sense, the promises of God provide an anchor to the soul, just the same. Not to the peace of the seafloor, but to a place within or inside the veil. The veil, of course, separated the holy place from the Holy of Holies in the tabernacle and later in the temple. But we're talking about the veil now, the Holy of Holies in heaven, where God is. In other words, the soul's anchor extends into the Holy of Holies because Jesus, the forerunner, took it there as our high priest. It's almost as if our anchor goes up instead of down, and it's connected with the throne of God. And in there is the peace of God which passes all understanding. The believer is connected by the anchor of faith to the promises of God. And no matter how fiercely the storms of life may blow, the anchor, both sure and steadfast, will hold the soul secure. Okay, now that brings us to the end of our detour. At this point, we're brought back onto the main highway of teaching with the words of verse 20, "Even Jesus, made a high priest forever after the order of Melchizedek." Whole of chapter 7 will develop that theme. It was first introduced in chapter 5 and verse 6, and then mentioned again in chapter 5, verse 10, but then shelved while the important material of chapter 6 was discussed. There wasn't much point in discussing the priesthood of the Lord Jesus with people who didn't fully understand the nature of their salvation or how much they needed him. So the writer set out to educate them, as chapter 6. Now he could continue with his original theme. So, picking up the threads then, back onto the highway, chapter 7 and verse 1. "For this Melchizedek, king of Salem, priest of the Most High God, who met Abraham returning from the slaughter of the kings and blessed him, to whom also Abraham gave a tenth part of all, first being by interpretation king of righteousness, and after that also king of Salem, which is king of peace, without father, without mother, without descent, having neither beginning of days nor end of life, but made like unto the Son of God, abideth a priest continually." Okay, the central sentence there begins with the first three words of verse 1 and ends with the last four words of verse 3. So it really says, "For this Melchizedek remains a priest continually." That's the statement. The words in between describe the nature of this mysterious person, and they help us to grasp how very different he was from other men. Now, in Genesis 14, a confederacy of kings attacked the city of Sodom before it was destroyed, where Lot, Abraham's nephew, lived, and they carried off Lot together with many others and plundered their goods. When Abraham heard of it, he armed his servants, gave chase, destroyed the enemy forces, rescued the people along with the goods that had been taken, and brought back considerable extra goods which had belonged to the attacking kings. As Abraham returned, Melchizedek met him and blessed him. He said, "Blessed be Abraham of God Most High, possessor of heaven and earth." And in return, Abraham gave Melchizedek a tithe or a tenth of all the spoils. Now, where Melchizedek came from, who he was, or where he went, we're not told in the scriptures. 135 years before Christ was born, a man by the name of Rabbi Ismail considered him to be Shem, Noah's son, and Martin Luther and others accepted that view. Others claimed that he was the Archangel Michael. Some go as far as to say he was Christ himself. But the fact remains that nobody knows because the scriptures don't tell us. I believe if God wanted us to know who he was, he would have told us. The important thing is that Melchizedek was a type of Jesus Christ. The passage in Hebrew gives us more details than the story in Genesis. It tells us that Melchizedek was by interpretation king of righteousness and king of Salem, or Shalom, which means king of peace. And he was priest of the Most High God. He didn't come from any of the tribes of Israel because he lived long before Israel was born. Maybe the most striking fact about him is that, unlike most prominent Jews of antiquity, his genealogy is missing. They were very big on genealogies in those days. He doesn't have one, not recorded anyway. Verse 3 says, in effect, we don't know who his father was. We don't know who his mother was. We don't know where he was born, when he was born, or when he died. He seemed to be timeless, more like a son of God than a son of man. It was as though he'd always been a priest and always would be. Then verse 4 continues, now consider how great this man was, to whom even the patriarch Abraham gave the tenth of the spoils. And truly, they who are the sons of Levi, who receive the office of the priesthood, have a commandment to take tithes from the people according to the law. That is, from their brethren, though they come out of the loins of Abraham. But he whose descent is not counted from them received tithes from Abraham and blessed him who had the promises. And without all contradiction, the less is blessed by the greater. Now, what does all that mean? Well, the reasoning is simple enough. Melchizedek had to be great because it was he who blessed Abraham. He did the blessing. And Abraham, the founder of the nation and the friend of God, gave tithes to Melchizedek. In addition, Aaron, from whom the priesthood of Israel would one day descend, had not yet been born. His genes still resided within the body of Abraham, just as all your future children still reside in you. Aaron and his descendants, that is, the tribe of Levi from which Aaron came, were later commanded to receive tithes from the people. That's after the law. They were to receive tithes. But symbolically, they paid tithes to Melchizedek in Abraham because their genes resided within him. So that made Melchizedek greater than any of them. Now verse 8. Here men who die receive tithes. But there he receives them of whom it is witnessed that he lives. And as I may so say, Levi also, who receives tithes, paid tithes in Abraham, for he was yet in the loins of his forefather when Melchizedek met him. That just restates what we've already discussed. So verse 11. If therefore perfection were by the Levitical priesthood, for under it the people received the law, what further need was there that another priest should arise after the order of Melchizedek and not be called after the order of Aaron? Well, why indeed? Remember, the original readers of this letter were Christians who'd become discouraged and who were thinking of slipping back to the old system of Levitical priests. Now they were confronted by a question. If the Levitical priesthood was so good, why was Christ proclaimed by God to be a priest forever after the order of Melchizedek, who had nothing to do with Levi or Aaron? Why the change? Verse 12. For the priesthood being changed, there is of necessity a change also of the law. For he of whom these things were spoken, that's Jesus, belongs to another tribe, of which no man gave attendance at the altar, for it is evident that our Lord sprang from Judah, of which tribe Moses said nothing concerning the priesthood. See, under the Old Testament law, the priesthood was confined to the tribe of Levi. That's the only tribe that priests came from. Nobody from any other tribe was ever allowed to officiate or go inside the holy place. However, Jesus came from the tribe of Judah, not Levi. There were no priests from Judah. So if God proclaimed him a priest forever, then the old law was evidently set aside. It had been contradicted, overruled. So now you have a priest from Judah, not from Levi. And that being so, what point was there in returning to the old system if God had superseded it with a new? Verse 15. And it is yet far more evident if in the likeness of Melchizedek there arises another priest who is made not according to the law of a fleshly commandment, it's the law of Moses, but according to the law of an endless life. For he, that is God, testifies, you are a priest forever after the order of Melchizedek. You see, from Aaron down, every priest grew old and died. There were no exceptions. But here was proclaimed a priest who would never die. That's greater evidence even than the switch from Levi to Judah. So verse 18, for on the one hand, there is an annulling of the old commandment due to its weakness and unprofitableness, for the law made nothing perfect. On the other hand, there is the bringing in of a better hope through which we draw nigh to God. So here we are back again to hope, aren't we? And this better hope, which outdates and supersedes the old law with its temporary priesthood and symbolic sacrifices, is found to be none other than the Lord Jesus himself. He is our better hope. Verse 20, and inasmuch as not without an oath he was made priest, for those priests were made without an oath, but he with an oath, by him who said, the Lord swear and will not repent, thou art a priest forever after the order of Melchizedek. That was the oath. By so much was Jesus made a surety or a guarantor of a better testament. The Old Testament priests were appointed because of their bloodline. They inherited the priesthood because they were who they were. They were of the tribe of Levi. But Jesus was appointed by God himself, who did so by an oath, which we've seen several times in this passage. It's repeated often, isn't it? And that being so, the old covenant was replaced by a new, and Jesus himself became the guarantor of that New Testament. We talk about the Old Testament and the New Testament. Well, the New Testament is Jesus Christ. He is the guarantor of a better testament, the New Testament, or the New Covenant, as the case may be. Verse 23. And they truly were many priests because they were prevented by death from continuing. But this man, because he continues forever, has an unchangeable priesthood, wherefore he is able also to save them to the uttermost who come to God by him, seeing he ever lives to make intercession for them. From Aaron onwards, Levitical priests were born and died. They all did the same. Their term of office was limited by the natural ravages of time upon their mortal bodies. But this man, Jesus, was not mortal. He was not affected by time at all. He's a priest forever, and he belongs to a new order. And as such, he is able to save those to the uttermost who come to God through him, because he ever lives. He's there right now. He was there 2,000 years ago. He will be there 2,000 years hence. He will always be there. He ever lives to make intercession for them. Now tell me, have you come to God through him? You can. The way is open and the invitation is made. The door is wide open for you. All you have to do is to receive it by faith and make it your own. Now verse 26, and we're moving fast here because there's no point in getting bogged down in this passage. For such an high priest is fitting for us, meet for us, who is holy, harmless, undefiled, separate from sinners, and made higher than the heavens, who needs not daily, as those high priests, to offer up sacrifice, first for his own sins and then for the people's. For this he did once, when he offered up himself. For the law makes men high priests who have infirmity. But the word of the oath, which was since the law, appoints the Son, who is consecrated forevermore. What a wonderful commentary. We have a great high priest representing us, representing you and me at this very moment. If you're a Christian, who is so far above any other priest that ever lived that there's no comparison. He belongs to a different order. He is guarantor of a new covenant. He was appointed by God. He is holy, harmless, undefiled, separate from sinners, made higher than the heavens. He's eternal, and he ever lives to intercede for you and for me before the throne of grace. How would anyone even contemplate turning away and going back to the old system? That's what he's saying. He's saying, come on now. Think about what you have. You're contemplating going back to that old system. It's been replaced by someone far greater. And by going back, you'll go down. You have all that's necessary. Going back to the old covenant with its mortal priests who were sinners by nature like everybody else, and to the continual burnt offerings which were only a symbol of the real thing. There could only be one answer for anybody as to why they would think of going back, and that was that these people didn't fully understand what they had in Christ. And it's still the same today. The greatest need for Christians is to grasp the true nature of their salvation, to realize what you have in Jesus Christ. There's nothing else. There's nowhere else to turn. Now, I know that this has been a heavy passage today, but it's enormously important. Enormously important. The devil would have us skip over it. He would tell us that it has to do with ancient Jewish society and has no bearing on us today. But that's not true. That's just the opposite is the case. This chapter contains the material that the writer wanted to share back in chapter 5, but felt that his readers were not ready because it was a bit heavy. And so he went all through chapter 6 to try and get them ready for it, and now he's shared it with them. And having been perfected, he wrote in chapter 5, verse 9, he, that is Christ, became the author of eternal salvation to all who obey him, called by God a high priest according to the order of Melchizedek, of whom we have much to say and hard to explain, seeing you have become dull of hearing. That's where the detour began. And this is what he wanted to share. He wanted them to see that outside Christ there was no one and no thing that could save them. Nothing of the quality that Christ has. The old priesthood was a picture of what was to come. Now the real had come. The old sacrifices were a picture of what was to come. Now the real had come. Jesus Christ, the Son of God, the eternal priest, had been appointed, and he had offered himself as the fulfillment of all sacrifices. And he was the only one now to whom we could look. If any man be in Christ, he's a new creation, new creature. Old things have passed away. Behold, all things have become new. Just turn to him and recognize that he, and he alone, is the author of salvation, and there is no other. Let's pray. Thank you, Father, for the wonderful truth of salvation. the wonderful truth of this eternal high priest who took his own blood into the sanctuary in heaven, forever finishing the offerings and the sacrifices, forever completing the picture of salvation. And Lord, we pray that your blessing will be upon each of us in the form of understanding. Help us to grasp this complicated passage so that it becomes clear in our minds. And Lord, we pray that we might treasure what we have, the hope that is set before us, the hope that is an anchor to our soul, a hope in which we can trust and upon whom we can place our full weight, because we know it will never let us down. So please bless your people here this morning. We ask your blessing now, in Jesus' name. Amen. This program is brought to you each week at this time by Seed Time Ministries, a non-profit organization designed to encourage you in your faith. 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And now, until this same time next week, this is Ashley Day saying goodbye, and God bless you.
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3: Today we're covering a theme that I fear might lose a little of the punch of this series, the theme of discipleship. It is an overworked and overused term, but I'm going to be rather bold in saying it is an underapplied concept. Even though you and I have heard a lot about discipleship, and even though we're now familiar with the word, if the truth were known, most of us still are not discipling. Most of us are still spectators when it comes to ministry. That is not only unwise and unhealthy, it is unbiblical. Matthew chapter 28 is the chapter that includes the final words of Jesus before he ascended from the earth. His last will and testament has been called the Great Commission, which is another way of saying his final challenge to the people that are left to carry on in his place. Most of us could quote the words in verses 19 and 20, for we have heard them all our Christian lives. But right in the center of this, quote, Great Commission, unquote, there is discipleship that most of us have missed. Beginning our reading at verse 16, we find Matthew 28 saying, But the 11 disciples proceeded to Galilee, to the mountain which Jesus had designated. And when they saw him, they worshiped him. But some were doubtful. If you're a struggler, you're in good company. So were some of the disciples. Some still doubted. And Jesus came up and spoke to them, saying, All authority has been given to me in heaven and on earth. Go, therefore, and make disciples of all the nations, baptizing them in the name of the Father and the Son and the Holy Spirit, teaching them to observe all that I command you. And lo, I am with you always, even to the end of the age. There it is, big as life. Make disciples. Now, to do that, you have to go. You need to baptize. You must teach. But the major emphasis of his final word to his church was make disciples. Before we stop off at Luke 14, I'd like to have you go to Mark chapter 3. So it's just a few more pages on. I'd like you to see how this all started. We're going to go back in time some 3 years, and we're going to see Jesus Christ as he begins his ministry. Now, when we do this, you need a little orientation. The world of Jesus' day was a religious world. There were Sadducees, there were Pharisees, there were scribes, there were religious pros. There were people who knew the synagogue talk, and they met faithfully every Saturday. They kept lists in their minds of people that did and did not do the things they expected and required. They had a system of do's and don'ts that would just outrank any legalist today. Jesus came and cut a new swath. He didn't fit into their system. In fact, he saw right through it. And he called a spade a spade.

0: rather than meeting with them, he called his own band together. And of all things, not one of them was a religionist. Not one. But verse 13 of Mark 3 tells us he went up to the mountain and summoned those whom he himself wanted. They were summoned, and it says in verse 13, they came to him. Now, when they got to the mountain together and he looked out over this group, it says he appointed 12. Here again, I'm not exactly sure what that means. Perhaps it's at this time he gets down specifically and says, gentlemen, I'm not talking about just part of your time being spent doing this. I'm telling you, I want you to be committed to me. I want it to change your whole profile. I want it ultimately to alter your attitude. I want it to affect the way you make decisions. I want it to make an impact in your home. I want it to so revolutionize you that you are not like you have ever been before spiritually. I want you to be one of the 12. None of them occupied prominent places in the synagogue, nor did any of them belong to the Levitical priesthood. For the most part, they were common laboring men, probably having no professional training beyond the rudiments of knowledge necessary for their vocation. By any standard of sophisticated culture then and now, they would surely be considered as a rather ragged aggregation of souls. Not many noble, not many high, not many mighty, not many significant, not many impressive, says Paul, but God chose people like you and me and appointed us to be his own. So he appointed them to be among the 12. Now verse 14, one of my favorites in all the New Testament. And he appointed the 12 that they might be with him and that he might send them out to preach. There was a summons. There was an appointment. There was an association, which we will call involvement with Christ. And then there was service. One of the greater mistakes the church of this generation makes is snapping people quickly from the birth process and putting them in places requiring maturity prematurely. How many of us went through that and lived through the frustration of serving Jesus Christ before we were ready? We heard one of our missionaries talk about the difficulties connected with the premature birth of their little boy, Alan. And we all understood that baby needs care, needs time, needs attention, needs assistance. Spiritually speaking, we too need time to heal, to get on our feet. We need time with Jesus Christ. Then we're ready to preach. Then we're better ready to serve. The Church of Jesus Christ has become so all fired, involved with service, service, service, that very few feel they have the time to just spend time with Christ. The vital role of discipleship has been lost in the mass hysteria of our concept of Christianity. I was a Christian long before I was a disciple. I was working in the church long before I was a disciple. Oh, I knew Christ. I was born into his family by faith in God's Son. I believed in the Bible. I was convinced that the Bible had the answers. But there was a great moment in my life where a man loved me enough to pull me aside and help get me on my feet. And you know, I think before I can say anything else about discipleship, I've got to tell you up front, forget the navigators, okay? Forget Campus Crusade for Christ. Forget campus life. Forget InterVarsity Christian Fellowship and all of those fine ministries lest some little hang-up you have with one or more of them will keep you from understanding the New Testament teaching on discipleship, the value of it. Because some of you have been ripped off. Some of you have been offended. Some of you have seen the extreme, and therefore you throw the baby out with the bathwater. I mean, I've seen discipleship, Chuck. You should see how it happens. And then when you hear the word, off it goes. Not for me. Forget all of those bad things. Jesus says, make disciples. Jesus did make disciples. But the question is, does it work? I mean, can anyone ultimately tell if you have really been with Jesus? So that your roots were put down deeply and you caught a vision of life like Christ? I'm glad you asked that. Look at the book of Acts chapter 4, and I'll answer it for you. Chapter 4, verse 4. Now, we're jumping back and forth in time. We began at the end of Jesus' ministry. We went back to the beginning of Jesus' ministry. Now in Acts 4, we go to that time when he has left the earth and the disciples are left to carry on. And they are now the talk of the country. Their strange ministry is revolutionizing the world in which they live. And they are making the religious people terribly nervous, terribly uneasy. In fact, they're doing things like street meetings and public healings, etc. So now a few of the hotshots, chapter 4, with a squint eye, began to look at these strange disciples with a jaundiced eye. Verse 4, many of those who heard the message believed, and the number of the men came to be about 5,000. And it came about on the next day that their rulers and elders and scribes were gathered together in Jerusalem. Notice the group, rulers, elders, and scribes. And Annas the high priest was there, and so was Caiaphas, and so was John and Alexander, names we don't know but familiar to those in that day. The religious moguls, the bosses of the church, the established synagogue world of that day, they were all there, along with those who were of high priestly descent. And it says all of them. This is a large group of men. And when they had placed them in the center, whom? Well, specifically Peter and John, but implying the disciples, those that had been with Christ. They put them in the center and they began to press away with questions concerning what they were doing, what's going on. When they placed him in the center, they began to inquire, by what power, in what name have you done this? Peter, filled with the Holy Spirit, said to them, rulers and elders of the people, if we are on trial today for a benefit done to a sick man as to how this man has been made well, let it be known to all of you and to all the people of Israel that by the name of Jesus Christ the Nazarene, whom you crucified, whom God raised from the dead, by this name, this man stands here before you in good health. He is the stone which was rejected by you, the builders, but which became the very cornerstone. And there is salvation in no other name, no one else, for there is no other name under heaven that has been given among men by which we must be saved. Wow, the courage that took to say that in front of those inquisitors. Think of it. This is Peter. This is John. These are men who were ignorant in the eyes of the world, stroking their beards, staring into the faces of these courageous, secure, confident men. The religious rulers began to see something different in their lives. Verse 13, as they observed the confidence of Peter and John, they understood that they were uneducated and untrained men. They were marveling and began to recognize them as what? As having been with Jesus. That's something. They looked into their faces, they listened to their answers, they studied them, they said, these are Jesus' men. Significant to anybody else? Hey, they're now out doing the job. Christ has left the earth. The thing that has marked their lives is that they are just like Christ. They didn't see them as Peter and John and James and Matthew and Andrew. They saw them as Jesus' men. They were different. They had been discipled. They were different. I would wish that many, many Christians who are impacted by our ministry would become disciples. And there's no way to gauge how many or who. I would consider it a successful decade if at the end of the decade, many of the Christians who have been onlookers, satisfied with a mediocre Christianity, got off the fence and became Jesus people. In the full true sense of that name, Jesus people. People whose consciences are pricked by wrong. People who hate anything that smacks of an inauthentic lifestyle. People who realize not only their treasure, but their very lives are not their own. They've been bought with a price. People whose profession, no matter what the profession may be, whose vocation, whose profession, blue collar, white collar, whatever, is bathed in their Christianity. People who take God seriously. People who have a sense and a depth and a level of consecration that is unlike the multitudes who just kind of go along. Now we're ready for Luke chapter 14. Back into Jesus' ministry, and we're going toward the middle of it now as we land in this 14th chapter. And as you would expect, we find a crowd following him. I can hear their stomachs growling. I can see their eyes bugging out onto their cheekbones, thinking another miracle is about to happen. Come and watch it happen, folks. And there's a crowd and there's noise and there are people milling around back behind him as he's walking up ahead. And suddenly he turns around and he says, wait, you cannot be my disciple if you cannot be my disciple if you cannot be my disciple if, three separate times, and he immediately thins the ranks. Suddenly they are stunned with the realization that he's not interested in drawing a crowd and having great numbers follow him. He's interested in disciples. Look at verse 25. Great multitudes were going along with him. I'm going to say it because you know it is true. There are some who are just going along with the ministry. Just kind of slipping in and out, not getting close enough for it to make much difference, but just close enough to enjoy the benefits. You like being with us, and there's a part of this ministry that is really attractive, and it certainly beats what's going on at the place where you live, and for what other reasons you've kind of gone along. And you picked up enough of the language to say, well, that's fine, yeah, that's good. That certainly beats this, and but it has not come much deeper than the shallow, superficial level of, well, yeah, okay, I'll believe in Christ. Yeah, that's fine. Yeah, sure. I can't get to heaven on my own. Christ died for me. That's for me. But stay out of my life. Don't push me. No, I'll run the business my way. I've always believed this about the home, and that's the way it's going to stay. Or, I've got my privacy, and what goes on there is nobody's business, including God's. That's part of going along with him. Jesus says, wait a minute. He turns, verse 25, and I can just see that long index finger pointing directly into some faces. You mark the words. Verse 26, he cannot be my disciple. It ends with those words. Verse 27, he cannot be my disciple. It ends with those words. Verse 33, so therefore, no one of you can be my disciple who does not. So he spells out the requirements. What is expected of this level of consecration? Okay, hang on. You think it's been tough so far? Just wait a few minutes. Verse 26. If anyone comes to me and does not hate his own father and mother and wife and children and brothers and sisters, yes, and even his own life, he cannot be my disciple. Whew. You know, open the door so we can leave. I mean, how can that be? Skeptics get a hold of a verse like this and they turn backflips with delight. See there? You say there are no contradictions in the Bible. Jesus is the one that says we're to honor father and mother, and yet he comes along and says we're to hate father and mother. And you're the one that says the home is all important and it's so important how we live, and he says we're to hate sister and brother and kids. And I mean, if you can't do that, you can't be one of his disciples. Close the book and we're on our way. Totally confused. Now, you know in your own intelligent mind that that is not true. Maybe you can't explain what it does mean, but you know that God does not contradict himself. Certainly not the teachings of Christ or any of these that wrote in Scripture. This is what I will call language of accommodation. Jesus is a realist. He knows that in personal relationships, now hear this well, there was always the competition of loyalty. Always. There is a loyalty factor connected with any personal relationship in the Christian's life. And Christ says, I am to come out first. So if I am a single person and I am dating a young woman who is a single person, and I realize this young woman is not good for my spiritual life, something must be changed or she can never be the woman for my life. That's hating brother or sister. If I am hearing counsel from God and it is straight from His Word and it is clearly delineated as direction from Him, and His will for my life, I cannot allow my wife or my children to discount what He has said. Illustration. I have a friend who back in the Vietnam War was a chaplain. This chaplain, while overseas, had a significant ministry in the lives of a number of men who were in the paratroop organization. And a number of them were not only led to Christ, but were being discipled by this fine, clear-thinking, sharp, believing chaplain. It came time for him to come home. He had a wife, and as I recall, two, perhaps three children waiting for him in the States. God began to move on his heart. He began to wrestle with what he should do. Should he take it and go right on home, or should he stay? He stayed. I am not saying that that is God's will for every chaplain. I am not saying that that is God's plan for any other person. I'm saying for this friend of mine who stayed another term, it was God's will for him. In that sense, he hated wife and children. In the priority level of loyalty as it comes to personal relationships, Christ must be first. As you apply this, understand that all of Scripture is to bear on those kind of decisions. Guard against being a, quote, Jesus-only person. The Lord told me to do this, and so I left my wife, or I left my husband. The Lord led me to, and then you fill it in. Understand that if you take this out of context, and if you twist it to make it say what you want it to say, why, you can level anybody with the words, the Lord led me or told me. What Jesus is talking about is the issue of competition, the loyalty of those personal relationships. Christ must be first. You're not a disciple if he isn't.
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0: 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Mark is senior pastor of New Life Community Church and president of Moody Bible Institute in Chicago. Well, today we continue in our study of Nehemiah in our Rebuild series. We're in chapter 10 today, and Mark, we're going to learn more about how to make God a priority, specifically in three key areas.
1: That's right, Wayne. In this story, this account, the wall and the city have now been rebuilt. That was the big thing. But Nehemiah, he discovers that although the physical need has been restored, the spiritual need, the need of the soul, still needs a lot of work. And so Nehemiah challenges the people to repent and to repair three very critical areas of their soul.
0: So listen carefully, and we'll identify those three areas today as you listen to Mark. We encourage you to stay tuned over the next couple of broadcasts to take it all in. Again, Nehemiah chapter 10, as Mark Jobe comes now with some bold steps.
1: For those of you that have not been part of this series on Nehemiah, the big theme of Nehemiah is rebuild your life, your city, your world. And let me, in a paragraph, try to catch you up on the story as we jump into the final chapter of Nehemiah. Nehemiah was basically a son of an immigrant that came from rags to riches. It's a story of a guy whose parents came as slaves. He climbed up the ladder of success and ended up in the equivalent of the White House in Persia, working for the most powerful person in the face of this earth. He had his life made. He had a great income. He had prestige. And God interrupted his life with a burden. And he finds himself now with a burden to go back to the town of his ancestors. So he leaves the posh cosmopolitan city of Susa and relocates 800 miles away to the burned down ghetto city of Jerusalem, where he had never been before. The city has been in ruins for 141 years. So his first task is to mobilize the people to build the what? The wall. The wall is about a mile and a half long, 15 feet high, 3.5 feet wide. It's a major monumental task. He mobilizes the people with a vision of working on their portion of the wall. They begin to work, and something incredible happens. In 52 days, they accomplish what has not been able to be done in 141 years, the hand of God. They rebuild the wall. But the work is not done. The people rejoice, they celebrate, and then they turn inwardly to say, "We've rebuilt the wall, but we have a desperate need to revive our soul." And so they begin to go back to Scripture and read Scripture. They have a massive gathering of over 40,000 people that gather in a plaza. They hear the Word. The Word of God convicts them with such power and such might that Nehemiah says, "You've gone astray in three areas. And I want you to turn around and repent in three areas and make these three areas right." You'll see this in chapter 10. The three areas are basically having to do with your family, your worship, and your finances. Now, I kind of wonder, why did Nehemiah focus on these three areas? But I think the big theme to these three areas is that you need to make God a priority, a central point of your life. And when you move God out of the central point of your life, it'll be reflected in your family, your worship, and your finances. Now, if you read chapter 10, you'll see that they were so serious about this that they wept, they cried, they signed a covenant. They had 82 priests that put their signatures on this. They vowed, they pledged that they would turn around and not go back to the ways of old in these three areas. Let me just summarize what those commitments were. In the area of family, what had been happening is they had been compromising the state of their family. The way they were compromising is that they were giving their sons and daughters in marriage to the nations around them, the Ammonites and the Moabites and the other ites that lived around them. And they were compromising because the people that they were marrying had a different faith. They didn't share the same values. They didn't share the same worship. They didn't share the same spirituality. So they were marrying people that believed differently. And they were raising children that had mixed alliances. They were confused about their worship and confused about God. They were polluting the worship of God as they mixed with paganism. And so Nehemiah was saying, you need to make sure if you marry, that you marry someone that shares the same spiritual values. Let me just pause for a second. Time out. How many singles do we have here? Just kind of wave at me real fast like this. How many singles do we have that have plans to be married one day? All right, here's a little free advice. Under no circumstances should you even consider marrying someone that is not on an equal par spiritually to where you are. Here's the thing. The Bible is super clear about this. In fact, he uses the imagery of a yoke. If you walk into my office upstairs, I brought a yoke back from Botes, which is a town in northern Spain. Don't even ask me how I got it here. Major thing, because a big piece of wood like this. But a yoke serves to put two oxen together. And what the Bible says is don't be unequally yoked with someone that doesn't share your same faith, because what happens is that you will be attached to that person and you'll be pulling in different directions. And when you're pulling in different directions, you'll never arrive at your desired destiny, because you'll be going in circles, going around. And marriage and any other partnership needs to be in the realm of someone that shares your spiritual values. And that needs to be a priority in your life. That you look for someone, you say, well, you know, pastor, I mean, this guy, I like him. You know, he's got the look I always wanted. He dresses nice, you know. He works at a nice job. That's good. I'm glad all the external things are in order. But listen, one day you'll wake up 10 years into your marriage, and you'll look at the guy beside you and you'll say, we are pulling in different directions because his heart is not the same as my heart. And you'll have difficulties about how to raise your children, ministry, tithing, priority, centrality, because you'll pull in one direction and he'll pull in the other direction. And I got some guys here saying, why you want to marry her, pastor? She's hot. I'm glad she's hot, but so is hell. And, you know, there needs to be something a little deeper, guys, a little deeper than just her body. And the Bible is really uncompromising about this. Now, let me tell you, if you're married to someone that doesn't share your spiritual values, someone will say, yeah, okay, good, I can get rid of them. No. No, I didn't say that. If you're already married, you keep them. Because the Bible talks about that in 1 Corinthians chapter 7. It says, you know, if you're married to an unbeliever, someone that doesn't share your spiritual values, then you make it work. You just make it work. And you pray that your faith, your spirituality will spill over to their life, not because you preach at them, not because you put Pastor Mark's CDs under their pillow at night, and not because the alarm clock is set to Moody Radio and stuff. No, they're going to be influenced by the lifestyle and attitude that you possess. You see, your greatest power, your greatest leverage is not your preaching abilities. Your greatest leverage is the quality of your lifestyle. And that's how you influence your mate. And so, but Nehemiah was real strong about that. Then the second thing that Nehemiah, so they made a commitment. We will not intermarry with people that don't share our values and our faith. Second thing he talked about was their worship. You see it in chapter 10. Because basically chapter 10 all the way through 13 are rehashing the same three major commitments, family, worship, and finances. And he talks to the people of Israel. They were compromising their worship. In fact, here's what they were letting happen in their life. They were letting the urgency of the secular take away the space of the sacred. They were letting the secular business endeavors in their life begin to take away their sacred space and worship. And they were doing it by violating what Scripture calls the Sabbath. Now, many of you are familiar with the Sabbath because it's one of the Ten Commandments. And in the Ten Commandments, God talks about keeping the Sabbath as a sacred thing. There's a lot of confusion about the Sabbath, and let me just clarify a bit. Old Testament, New Testament, Sabbath. If you go back all the way to Genesis, the book of beginnings, you'll realize in the very first chapters of Genesis, the book of beginnings, that God created the heavens and the earth in how many days? Okay, 6 days. And then on the seventh day, what did God do? He rested. Wait a second. Some of you envision that God was like this on the seventh day. Wow. I haven't done so much work in 3 trillion years. Man, was this a lot of work to create that? I am so tired. I need a break. Wrong. God didn't need a Red Bull on the seventh day because he was so exhausted. That's not the point. God is omnipotent and sovereign. God does not get tired. There is no shortage of divine energy. The reason that God rested was not to replenish his health, but the reason that God rested was to institute a divine rhythm in creation that we would emulate in our lives. It was a model for us. And so that divine rhythm of creation continues even to this day. That there needs to be space in our lives, space in our schedule, where we just turn off the Blackberries, we disconnect the computers, we put our cell phones on silent, and we disengage from our jobs, and what we do is we learn to enjoy our family. We learn to set space aside to worship God, to replenish our bodies without becoming workaholics. Now, we thought that technology would make work easier, but what it's done is it's created a generation of people that never disconnect. We're always on call. And we think that success adds up to how can I cram more work into less hours. And so we've created a generation of oftentimes neurotic, over-obsessed, popping pills, over-caffeinated people because we don't know how to stop, relax, and worship and enjoy our families and relationships. How many of you know what I'm talking about? Just kind of nod at me. Now, some of you, that's not your problem. You're like over-relaxed. You need to go out, get a job, start working 40 hours a week. You know, you're just too relaxed, and you get out of that relaxed mode. So there's extremes in everything, right? But what was happening on the Sabbath is that the people of Israel, they were not guarding the Sabbath. They were out there. They saw that the other people around them were doing business on the Sabbath, and they thought they had an advantage, so they didn't want to lose their business advantage, so they started doing service on the Sabbath, and what happened is that the sacred was being encroached upon. We live in a society where the secular is overtaking the sacred, where we have less and less space for the sacred because secular is taking more and more of that.
0: 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Mark has been teaching on the first two areas of our spiritual lives that need to be restored. The third is coming up next as he concludes his message on Bold Steps Weekend.
1: And more of our time is being encroached upon by the secular, and less in time is given to the sacred. And so one of the things that the people of Israel needed to repent of is you need to restore the priority of the sacred to your life. Because if you have no sacred space, sacred time, sacred moments that you devote to God and allow God to speak to you like we're doing this morning, gathering together, then you will become an increasingly more and more shallow, less spiritual individual. Do you understand that? The third commitment that Nehemiah challenged these people to make, it was the family commitment, the worship commitment, and then thirdly, the financial commitment. And I said earlier, and let me reiterate, that oftentimes we've separated the material from the spiritual and we put them in two different realms. But I believe that finances are as spiritual as prayer, because our finances reflect our spirituality. The way you save, invest, give, and spend is a reflection of your values and your spirituality. Do you realize that Jesus talked more about finances, money, and possessions in the New Testament than he talked about heaven and hell all put together? Do you realize that the Bible has thousands of verses about material possessions, poverty, our perspective on wealth and riches? Why? Why? It's because the way we manage, spend, invest, save is a reflection of our values and our spiritual heart. The Bible says, the New Testament said, Jesus said that wherever your heart is, there your treasure will follow as well. So never fall into the trap of separating the two. Our finances are a reflection of our spirituality, and they're a symptom of how we're doing spiritually. And so you look at your checkbook, it's a great indicator of your spirituality. And what was happening to the people of Israel, they had got so egocentric, they had become so consumed in themselves that they were not giving anything, that they were not giving to the things of God, the people of God, they were not giving outside of themselves. And so Nehemiah reminds him of two words that you'll find often in the Old Testament and some in the New Testament, two words that I think merit definition. One is the word tithe, and the second is the word first fruit. Let me start with first fruit. In an agrarian society, the first reaping of their wheat, barley, whatever their harvest was, that was called the first fruit. That was the first of what a farmer would bring in. And God, to sanctify the rest, basically, to set the priority of their giving in place, what God indicated was that you need to give of your first fruits to the things of God. You know why that was so important? Because in essence, what they were saying is, God, you are central to my life. I will not give you the leftovers. I will give you the first portion, not whatever's left over. Are you tracking with me? You see, oftentimes we live our life and we live things on ourselves, and then we give God our leftover. God, if I have time for you, I'll give you time. God, if I have leftover finances, I'll give you finances. God says, I don't want anybody's leftovers. I want the central part. I want a priority. Give me priority so I can sanctify the rest of what you do. You are indicating importance and value with the way you give your time, with the way you give your finances. You indicate priority and value. So Nehemiah, he's gone for 10 to 12 years. He leaves Jerusalem in a spiritual state of revival. The people are, yeah, God, yeah, family, yeah, worship, yeah, finances. We're living for God. We're going all the way. And 10 years later, a decade has gone. Nehemiah goes back to Susa. He has no contact with the people. He leaves them in good condition. And here's what happens. Nehemiah chapter 13 is all about spiritual relapse. Here's what I've noticed about my life, what I read in Scripture, and what I observe about human condition in general. Unless we re-engage in our commitments, our tendency is to fall to the lowest level of expectation in areas of our life. I'm glad you got married, put on a wedding dress, stated some vows. cried, hugged, did a big hoopla over it. It was good. I'm going to tell you something about your marriage, though. Unless you're intentional about cultivating it and reigniting it and refreshing it, then you will eventually fall to the lowest level of expectation in your marriage. And if you're not careful, you'll end up 15 years later just living in the same house, connected because you have children, business partners because you share finances, but your souls will drift apart, the romance will flee, the sense of togetherness will go away, and you'll wake up one day and say, what in the world has happened to us? Because there has to be our cycles is that our heart tends to grow cold and lukewarm unless we ignite it again.
0: 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And remember, you can always find more content from Mark by going to our website, boldsteps.org. While you're there, you can also catch up on other series and request your own copy. 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It's a book by Susie Larson titled Strong in Battle. And Mark is right here speaking with the author herself to tell you more about it.
1: You know, Susie, one phrase you use in Strong in Battle has really stuck with me. The idea of being calm, confident, conqueror. In a world that feels so chaotic, uncertain, that sounds exactly like what we need,
2: right. Doesn't
1: it?
2: Yeah.
1: Susie, what does it look like practically to cultivate that kind of expectancy and confidence, even in the middle of the battle?
3: You know, we follow Jesus, and he leads so well. And as you're asking this question, I'm right away thinking of the story when he had the disciples get in the boat and go out into a storm. And I don't know if you've ever felt that way, where you're mm-hmm. like, I'm on your heels, I'm following you, and here I find myself in a storm. But nothing with Jesus is happenstance. And I believe in that story, he was modeling two very important things for them, and it was rest and authority. Because first he fell asleep. He was asleep to such a degree that they actually had to wake him up in the storm, you know, and they're asking, don't you care? And he's asking, where's your faith? And then he rises up and he takes authority over the storm. And then their question is, who is this man? The authority that we have to stand in Christ when the enemy rages against us, the call to rest in the middle of the storm, to me, is its own act of warfare. And these men needed this because when they got to the other side of the lake, they were facing really intense ministry, a demoniac and other things, great opposition. So for me, we find ourselves in a cultural storm. We are not here by surprise. God, you know, didn't just look the other way and we find ourselves in trouble. He anointed and appointed us to live and breathe on the earth for such a time as this. So I think as the storms are swirling around us, he wants to teach us on deeper levels to be a calm, confident conqueror. We have to first and foremost be in Christ. And to be in Christ, we can find that sweet spot in the middle of the storm where we truly go, Lord, more is on your shoulders than on mine. I'm going to rest in you. That is sometimes my highest offering and my greatest form of warfare. But then I'm going to discern the ways the enemy's stealing from me, lying to me, and I'm going to rise up in my authority and take authority over the enemy. I believe, in my experience, that is really how we learn to respond to God and not react to the storm.
0: 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And boy, this one really fits in nicely, Mark, doesn't it?
1: I love it. And that image of calm, confident, with authority in the midst of the battle. Love that image, Susie.
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13: You wouldn't write a check for an estate you inherited or pay for a car that was given to you. And yet, if you're a Christian, could you be doing something far worse? Trying to pay for a treasure that's already yours in Christ. Consider that important.

0: Welcome to Truth for Life Weekend, where we're beginning a series called A Light in the Darkness. We'll be looking at the dramatic transformations of individuals who encountered Jesus, and we begin with a demon-possessed man. Alistair Begg points out how, before we trusted in Jesus, we had more in common with this man than we might think.
1: Father, we come to you as those who are tempted and tried and sometimes failing, to ask for your help as we study the Bible now. Meet with us, we pray, beyond the voice of a mere man. May we hear from you, the living God, by your Spirit, through your word, the Bible. For we pray in Christ's name. Amen. Well, can I invite you to turn to Mark and the fifth chapter? And as you're turning there, let me say what an important and special day this is for our church family. Each time we send out export models, as we do tonight in a formal and purposeful way, we are reminded of the importance of obeying the command of Jesus to go out into all the world and to make disciples and to teach them everything that he has commanded, to baptize them and to see them established in the truth. And when, as we gather tonight and lay our hands upon this young couple, we will be confronted by the question, what about us in our own streets, in our own offices, within our own sphere of influence and among our friends? If it is of value and if it is significant to take a young couple, uproot them from the security of their lives, financial, relational, church-wide security, and dispatch them into the heart of a very, very alien environment, then if it is significant enough to do that with them, I find myself saying, and what is it that you're doing, Beg, as it relates to the cause and the cost of telling others about Jesus? In 1936, Archbishop William Temple wrote as follows, "It is clear that the church only fulfills its function as the body of Christ if it is constantly thinking how those who are outside can be inside. The preoccupation of the church should be with those outside." Now, we think immediately incorrectly if we think in terms of a building. Temple was not suggesting that the issue was to get people who are outside of the building inside of the building. He was talking about the distinction between being in Christ or outside of Christ. Men and women, by our very natures, do not know Christ, do not love him, bow to his dictates. And the preoccupation of those who do is to be with those who don't, so that those who are presently outside may actually be placed inside of Christ and within the invisible church. Now, I say to you again, if it is worth taking these people, sending them into the Andes Mountains to translate the Bible, then it demands of us to face up to the question in our own lives. Jesus, remember, had to settle the issue for the religion preoccupied Pharisees when they bemoaned the fact — it's actually in Luke as well, just in chapter 4, when they bemoaned the fact that he was attending this event at the home of Levi. And Jesus says to them, "I did not come to call the righteous people, but I came to call sinners to repentance." It's not people who are healthy that go to the doctor. He said it is people who are sick. Now, with this as our focus, we're looking at these first 20 verses of Mark chapter 5. And as I say to you, you will be helped by having your Bible open. Here we have a living, walking, vivid, unanswerable demonstration of the transforming power of Jesus Christ. And I want simply to take the line and follow along with you as we work our way through these 20 verses within the time that we have. They went across the lake to the region of the Gerasenes, and when Jesus

0: Jesus got out of the boat, a man with an evil spirit came from the tombs to meet him. Now, Mark gives us immediately in these first 5 or 6 verses a sort of identikit picture of this individual. It's important that the readers understand the condition of this man. He tells us where he lived. He lived in the tombs. He did not live in a normal community. He did not live amongst his family or his friends. He lived isolated from all those relationships. And people who had never seen him may well, according to verse 5, have heard him. Because night and day among the tombs and in the hills, he would cry out and cut himself with stones. He lived in the tombs and he was unrestrainable. That's what verse 3 is all about. No one could bind him anymore, not even with a chain. They tried that in the past. They'd used the usual methodologies to deal with an individual that was as messed up as this man was. He'd often been chained hand and foot. But with his demonic power, he tore the chains apart and broke the irons on his feet. And there was no one who was prepared to go into the graveyard, no one who was prepared to go in among the tombs with any attempt to try and restrain this individual because he was clearly unrestrainable. What lay behind this was something very significant. That's the significance of verse 2. When Jesus got out of the boat, a man with an evil spirit. This man was held in the grip of demonic powers. And these demonic powers had turned in upon this man. And that's the significance of his self-mutilation at the end of verse 5. What kind of individual lives in the tombs, screams in the night, runs around naked, and cuts himself with stones? And what possibility is there for any help to be given to such a man when the normal issues of society and all of the attempts, the isolation plans and the restraining plans have all come to a grinding halt as a result of their inability to contain him? He's utterly alone. He is alienated from his community and, in a realistic sense, alienated from himself. He breaks the bounds in every way of Paul Simon's most peculiar man. Remember him? The most peculiar man. That's what Mrs. Reardon said. She lived upstairs from him. She said he was a most peculiar man. Well, however peculiar that man was, in Paul Simon's song, this man has got him beat. This man defines peculiarity. This man defines isolation. This man defines an individual greatly in need of help. Now, just when we're sitting here saying to ourselves, well, that's quite a picture. I'm glad that I'm not remotely like this man. I have my clothes on. I'm able to reason with things. And no one's had me tied up or need to have me tied up in the last little while. I am not demon-possessed. Well, I would imagine that that would be true of virtually everybody here, although we never know. The Bible does not say that the human condition of men and women is that we are by nature demon-possessed. But the Bible does say, and that's why this man is an illustration in part of the human condition. The Bible does say that men and women by their very nature are ruled by dark and sinister forces. In Ephesians chapter 2, when Paul describes the life of these Ephesian believers in relationship to what they once were, listen to how he describes them. He's describing now what they were outside of Christ, before they had come to know Jesus and to trust in him and to discover his life and his forgiveness and his mercy. And they were not unique because they lived in Ephesus. This description is a description of every man and every woman outside of Christ. As for you, you were dead in your transgressions and sins, in which you used to live, past tense. When you followed the ways of this world, you just went down the same roads as everyone else, just doing the same thing as everyone else, just with the same worldview as everyone else. when you follow the ways of this world and of the ruler of the kingdom of the air, the Spirit, who is now at work in those who are disobedient. All of us also lived among them at one time. This is the description of being outside of Christ as opposed to being inside of Christ. I don't want to camp on this beyond saying this. If our notion of genuine Christian experience is untaught by the Bible, ungrounded in biblical truth, then it may come out as something like this. I've been a fairly decent fellow for most of my life, and my wife and I have been living here in the Chagrin Valley area for some time. We had some kind of church background in the past, and we've never really done much about it ever since we've been married. Our children have come along, and we've decided now would be a good time to add a little religion in our lives. We've shopped around, we found a number of places, and although we don't particularly like your preaching, we found that the children's ministry here is very, very accessible to us, and so we come along. In short, we've been fairly purposeless in relationship to religion, and we've decided that now is the time to get serious about it. Okay. But do you think it would be worth taking that package that you've just described? How do you think it'll sound out in Prague, with the residual impact of atheism ruling a country? And how interested do you think people will be in this story of having discovered purpose and adding a little religion? Well, of course, there would be no reason to go anywhere with that, because it's just something that's an add-on, isn't it? It's not something that's life-changing or absolutely essential. It's just a decision that has been made along the journey. In the same way that somebody could say, you know, I've been very, very lax when it comes to exercise, and I've decided to join a club and do a little running around because I think it would be good for me and it's a good example for my children. All of that is fine. But that's not what the Bible is describing in terms of becoming a Christian. Do you see what it says? Outside of Christ, you are a dead man. Outside of Christ, you are a dead woman. You're an alive, dead person. That's the drama of it. And that you were dead in your transgressions and sins in which you used to live. What? I thought it says you were dead in which you used to live. Yeah. You were the living dead. You are the walking dead outside of Jesus. And you may not be held in the grip of dark demonic forces, but by your very nature, you are in the control of that which is dark and sinister and completely counter to the life and the freedom and the joy that is provided in the Lord Jesus Christ. And the only question is the extent to which that rule and reign of sin has placed its manacles, has dropped the dust of its death down upon our hearts and minds and lives. So I say to you that this man is not actually as far removed from us here as we think. Oh, it is a very distasteful picture, is it not? After all, we have nice places to go home to. We have nice couches on which to sit. We're not running around the graveyard naked at all. No, we're not. But the fact of the matter is, we are outside of Christ, dead in our trespasses. So the message of the gospel is not, why don't you turn over a new leaf, and why don't you get a little purpose in your life, and why don't you shake your leg and get a little religion? The message of the gospel is, you're a dead man, and furthermore, you can't make yourself alive. The message of the gospel is, you're a blind woman, and you can't make yourself see. And that ought to alarm you. Because some of you sit here Sunday after Sunday, and this is how your mind works. When I'm good and ready, I'll get this thing sorted out. But that'll be my decision, and that'll be my time, and that'll be my place. You don't even know what a day will bring. You don't even know if you'll make it to your bed this evening. That's why the Bible always says, if you hear the voice of God, if you feel the prompting of the Spirit of God, you respond to it right there and then, because now is the accepted time, and behold, now is the day of salvation. Now, I say to you again, this man's condition may be vastly different from ours in the sense of his demon possession, but it is not so dramatically different from ours in terms of our nature outside of Christ. It's not very nice, is it? I don't find it particularly nice to say, to look out on my neighbors and my friends and tell them, hey, I don't know where you are, but if you're not in Christ, you're a dead man. That's not the way to gain friends and influence people and build a congregation. So why would you ever say it? Well, the only reason you would say it if you have to say it. Now look at this encounter then that takes place with Jesus. If you've read that wonderful book on the compilation of the Oxford English Dictionary, The Professor and the Madman, then that phrase may come to your mind as you look at what takes place here. Only this is the Savior and the Madman. And it's quite a drama that unfolds. Verse 6, when he saw Jesus from a distance, he ran and fell on his knees in front of him. And then he said to him, verse 7b, swear to God that you won't torture me. Contradictory forces at work in this man's life. On the one hand, compelling him, and on the other hand, repelling him. Jesus, verse 8 tells us, has already called out to the evil spirit to come out of this man. And this has set up this great dialectic in his mind and in the very core of his being. Shouting, verse 7, at the top of his voice, what do you want with me, Jesus, Son of the Most High God? And you've got this dramatic, phenomenal encounter between the light and life and power of Christ and the darkness and the deadness of the power of evil. Jesus, at the end of chapter 4, has established himself as the Lord of nature, hence the calming of the storm. If your Bible is open, you will see that in verse 39 of chapter 4. He said to the winds and the waves, be quiet and be still. And the wind died down and it was completely calm. And now here in chapter 5, he walks into this environment and he establishes himself as the Lord of man and the one who overcomes the power of darkness. Only Jesus can set such a person free. Only Jesus can set such a person free. And when you look at verse 7, it's almost as though this man knew that Christ could set him free, but he was at the same time afraid of what that change would mean. Running and falling on his knees in front of him. And then at the same time saying, what is it that you want with me? Please, I can't stand any more torture. I can't stand, if an encounter with you is to be tortuous in any way, I can't stand that, Jesus. Here I am on my knees before you, but at the same time recoiling from you. That's not so far removed from experience that I've encountered in 30 years of pastoral ministry. Because we fail to understand the grip that sin has on people, that Satan has on people. When we suggest to them or to ourselves that once confronted with their predicament, it will just be obvious for them. It'll just be natural for them to surrender to Christ's rule. But experience tells us that it isn't so obvious, and it apparently isn't so natural. If you have dealt with people who have become increasingly enslaved to sexual sin, increasingly trapped in the choices that they've made in relationship to the substances that they put into their bodies, you will have noticed, as have I, the royal battle that takes place in the psyche, in the soul of that man or that woman, where on the one hand they're saying, Lord Jesus Christ, have mercy on me, but I cannot face the tortuous implications of what it will mean for me to be torn away from that upon which I have developed such a dependence for all these years of my life. Somebody feels the call, the touch of God upon their life, says, come on now, you're a messed up sinner and you need to trust in Christ. But they're living with a woman. And she's attractive to him. And he likes her. And he has grown to depend upon her. He shouldn't be with her. And he comes, as it were, to the knees of Jesus. And he knows that Jesus has something to say to him. But he knows that if he says yes to Jesus, it's going to be no to her. We better not be superficial in the way we deal with our friends and neighbors concerning these things, as if somehow or another, oh, come along now, give yourself a shake. After all, look at this, therefore, come on, let's get this dealt with. No, it's not as easy as that. It's not just as easy as that. Jesus is the one who breaks the power of canceled sin. He's the one who sets the prisoner free. But as Sinclair Ferguson, our good friend, says, no man yields to Jesus easily by nature. Tragically, like Legion, men often hold on to their bondage in evil rather than yield to the pain of transformation by Christ's power and grace. That's a very important phrase. The pain of transformation by Christ's power and grace. You want to say to people, oh, this is easy. There's nothing in this. We make light of where people are coming from. We devalue the very work of Jesus when we seek to represent the gospel in such a superficial way. I have in my mind a man now, successful man, actually fairly well known. And we went to lunch years and years ago now after a very significant Sunday at the high school, in the auditorium in the high school. And when we talked over lunch, this man said to me, I understand exactly what you're saying about Jesus and the claims of Jesus. And I understand at the same time that if I were to respond to the claims of Jesus, it would mean giving up this and this and this. This means far more to me than ever coming to Christ. Therefore, thanks for sharing it with me. And I will put it in my portfolio. I remember his phraseology. I will put it in my portfolio for further consideration. But to the best of my knowledge, he remains in the exact same position today as he was on that day. Why? Because he recognizes that there is pain involved in the transformation brought about by the grace and power of Jesus. Why else would Jesus say, if anybody wants to become my disciple, they should take up their cross every day and say no to themselves and follow me? Why would he say to the rich young ruler who comes and falls on his knees and say, good master, what must I do to have eternal life? And Jesus says, keep the commandments. He said, I kept all the commandments ever since I was small. And so Jesus says, well, why don't you just sell everything you have and give it to the poor and then come and follow me? And the guy goes, I'm not prepared to do that. The issue wasn't the money. The issue was that he wanted both Jesus and his other little god. And Jesus will allow no other gods before him. The man was unprepared for the painful transformation brought about by the grace and power of Jesus. And some of us remain unconverted because you're clever enough to recognize what is involved in bowing your knee to Jesus.
1: 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How to Teach Kids Theology offers specific approaches and even provides a template for a lesson plan to guide you in sharing scripture and engaging in discussion that facilitates children grasping the deeper meaning of what they're learning. 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Find out more about the book, How to Teach Kids Theology, when you visit our website at truthforlife.org. I'm Bob Lapine. Thanks for taking time out of your weekend to study the Bible with us. Next weekend, we'll consider the fate of the pigs in today's message and find out what that tells us about Jesus. The Bible teaching of Alistair Begg is furnished by Truth for Life. The learning is for living.
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8: This is Truth with Grace, the radio ministry of Grace Baptist Church. We're so pleased you've joined us today as we continue our exploration of the truth found in God's Word and the grace of salvation. The book of Malachi, the last book of the Old Testament, reveals that not much has changed since the time of the prophets. Last week we learned that just like now, there were plenty of people looking for a spiritual leader, someone with the answers to life's hard questions. This week we'll learn that, just like now, there were plenty of people confused about marriage and the role it plays in the human story. In fact, there's enough in this portion of Malachi that we'll break this down into two separate messages. One that covers God's plan for unmarried people, and next week, a message about God's plan for married people. In each sermon, Pastor Pierre Rosa will divide the topic even further and discuss God's plan for Christians as well as God's plan for non-Christians. So no matter where you are today, single or married, Christian or non-Christian, there's something to be learned from Malachi. As we first think about God's plan for unmarried people, we do so at a time when single adults are now the majority in the United States. According to a story published in 2014 by Public Radio International, this is not the way it has always been. They went on to say, quote, "Once upon a time in America, marriage was the norm for adults. But now, for the first time since the Bureau of Labor Statistics began tracking these numbers, there are more single Americans than people who are married. That's a huge change. About 50.2%, or 124 million American adults, are single. In 1950, that number was about 22%. Singles have taken over, despite the rise of online dating." Close quote. If we didn't know better, we would think Americans have learned to think carefully before choosing a mate. But sadly, the studies show American adults are just skipping marriage altogether to make it easier to break off one relationship and start the next. God's view on this is starkly different. But since God is the Creator and He instituted marriage, we ought to give Him the last word. Topics like marriage and divorce can be very difficult to handle. I'm sure there are people listening today scarred by divorce or longing for marriage. You might think there's no hope left, but once again, God's Word is full of hope, and so is Pastor's message. So while today's program may raise a number of questions in your mind, let me assure you that we're here to help you find those answers in the Word of God. My name is Brian Schmidt, and I'll have more information for you at the end of the broadcast, so please stay tuned. But for now, let's listen to today's message from Pastor Pierre.
9: It was the sixth day of creation. On creation week, God had already created planets, plants, animal life, but no one in the created order represented the image or had carried the image of God. So therefore, God looked at His creation and decided, "Let us make man in our image, according to our likeness. Male and female He created and blessed them. And God said to them, 'Be fruitful and multiply. Fill the earth and subdue it.' And it was so. But when God looked at man, He concluded it was not good for man to be alone." Why? Because man alone did not represent 100%, it did not represent accurately the image of a triune God. Three distinct persons, one essence of divinity. So He decided, "I'm going to make him a suitable helper. Somebody of the same essence of personhood, but distinct from him." And obviously it had to be somebody from the opposite gender, otherwise they would not have been able to fulfill the command to multiply the earth. And thus God instituted the concept of family way before the church. So this was the sixth day of creation week. Anything other than God's version of the family is a gross aberration of God's ideal for that institution. Any other version does not fit what God has intended since the beginning. Therefore, marriage is at the center of that picture. One man united with one woman for the rest of their lives. Anything else is not God's ideal. It's God's idea in the beginning. Therefore, nobody has any right to mess with it or to even redefine it. It belongs to God. Our job is to get with the program, because it's God's institution. He consecrated it from the beginning. You know, the Bible says, "For that reason, man shall leave his mother and father, be united with his wife." Fast forward thousands of years after creation week, Malachi's audience had some issues with that. That's what happens when you abandon the Word of God. That's exactly what happened to them. They had abandoned the Word of God, and as a result, they were confused about the family, about God's ideal for marriage and divorce. So they needed some help. Therefore, we will do a great service to our church family if we go back to God's ideal for marriage and divorce and adjust our lives to it so that we can uphold God's version of the family. Now, let me make a disclaimer. Today's text may confront some people here this morning who are somehow not in a position of upholding the ideal or living an ideal situation for God's for marriage and family. But if you are, let me tell you, there's hope. This is a forward-looking message. You can still be in the will of God if you are a victim of divorce, like yours truly. I was raised in a household of non-believers. My parents got divorced when I was 3 years old. It wasn't until I was 15 years old when I understood the gospel and I gave my life to Christ. And I decided then to start praying for a wife and for that wife to be my companion for the rest of my life. And I understand that from God's word. So if you're in that situation, you're in for a treat, because we're going to look at God's ideal for the marriage and how we can uphold that in our lives. We're going to be in the second chapter of Malachi, verses 10 through 17. God talks about that. He is way more interested in your love life than you might be thinking this morning. So follow along with me. We're going to read from the second chapter, verses 10 through 17. But the first observation I want to make is that immediately we know that Malachi is the one doing the talking. Remember, in some parts of the book so far, God has done some of the talking. Malachi has done some of the talking. In this case, the prophet is the one doing the talking. How do we know that? Because of the very first question that he asks to the people. And it goes like this. Do we not all have one father? Has not one God created us? See, this cannot be God speaking. It has to be Malachi. And he uses an interesting literary device. He asks three rhetorical questions in order to make his point. So we're going to dive right in. Why do we deal treacherously against his brother so as to profane the covenant of our fathers? Judah has dealt treacherously, and an abomination has been committed in Israel and in Jerusalem. For Judah has profaned the sanctuary of the Lord, which he loves, and has married the daughter of a foreign god. As for the man who does this, may the Lord cut off from the tents of Jacob everyone who awakens and answers, or who presents an offering to the Lord of hosts. This is another thing you do. You cover the altar of the Lord with tears, with weeping, and with groaning, because he no longer regards the offering or accepts it with favor from your hand. Yet you say, for what reason? Because the Lord has been a witness between you and the wife of your youth, against whom you have dealt treacherously, though she is your companion and your wife by covenant. But no one has done so who has a remnant of the Spirit. And what did that one do while he was seeking a godly offspring? Take heed then to your spirit, and let no one deal treacherously against the wife of your youth. For I hate divorce, says the Lord, the God of Israel, and him who covers his garment with wrong, says the Lord of hosts. So take heed to your spirit, that you do not deal treacherously. You have wearied the Lord with your words. Yet you say, how have we wearied him? In that you say, everyone who does evil is good in the sight of the Lord, and he delights in them. Or, where is the God of justice? So let's unpack God's ideal for the family, particularly the issue of marriage and divorce here. Let's look, first of all, at God's plan for unmarried people. God's plan for unmarried people, verses 10 to 12 of chapter 2 of Malachi. Well, we know that God's plan for the unmarried of that generation was very clear. So Malachi uses that literary device and starts asking those questions from broad to general, from broad to narrow, to make a point. And the point was, the men of that generation were looking outside of the community of faith to marry pagan priestesses, and that was bad. See, Malachi is very clear about that. What's the problem? The problem is, you're looking outside of the community of faith. That's why he says, God is our Father. We've been dealing treacherously with each one against his brother. And then he mentions the daughter of a foreign god. The picture is very clear. It's the family of faith. Now, they were blood related somehow. Obviously, they were all descendants of Abraham. But the point is, they were all part of the community of Israel. And they were not supposed to look outside of that community to marry other women. And the men were doing that. Why? Because that's what everybody does. That's what the world does. Or maybe because of the leadership of that time, the priests were setting the bad example. If the priests, the leaders of the nation, did not care for the word of God, obviously that trickled down to the people. They were not upholding God's view out of anything. They were serving. You remember this. They were serving God just like they wanted to. Yeah, God's not going to mind. You can bring the crippled animal for the sacrifice. So it's not unlikely that they were doing the same thing in the area of marriage. They did not care. So as a result, the men were looking outside of the community of faith. And that was wrong. But you say, wait a minute, Pastor. I thought God loved diversity. What's wrong with this picture? What's wrong with diversity? Isn't that a virtue? Well, that's not the point. The point here is that was a clear violation of the covenant of our fathers, like Malachi says here. You are profaning that covenant. Well, what was that covenant? Well, listen to Deuteronomy 7, verses 3 through 6, to a part of that covenant. You shall not intermarry with them. Now, who's God talking about here? God is addressing the second generation who left Egypt to go into the promised land. You remember, these guys stayed 40 years in the wilderness, and there was supposed to be a short run to the promised land, but because of their unfaithfulness, all that generation died in the desert except for two men. And then God is instructing that generation, saying, you're about to go into the promised land. Here are the instructions for you. You are not supposed to intermarry with the Canaanites and the Jebusites and all of the other people who were in the land. Why is that? Is it because God doesn't want us to have fun? Is it because God doesn't want us to be like the nations of the world? Precisely that, but not because he doesn't want us to have fun. But listen to this. You shall not intermarry with them. You shall not give your daughters to their sons, nor shall you take their daughters for your sons. For they will turn your sons away from following me to serve other gods. Then the anger of the Lord will be kindled against you, and he will quickly destroy you. But thus you shall do to them. You shall tear down their altars and smash their sacred pillars and hew down their asherim and burn their graven images with fire. For you are a holy people to the Lord your God. The Lord your God has chosen you to be the people for his own possession out of all the peoples who are in the face of the earth. See, that's the issue right here. You are not to mix with them. Why? Because I know, God is saying, I know human nature more than anybody else. I know how quickly you will turn from me. It's a lot more likely that the pagans would turn the faithful Israelites than the other way around. So God is very clear. Now we come to Malachi's audience. Idol worship is rampant in the nation by this time. And they were profaning the sanctuary, though the men neglected to observe the will of God by doing whatever they wanted to do. Hey, we're going to marry. We're just going to figure this out on our own. And that was a mistake. That's not God's plan for the unmarried. Has not one God created us? Malachi asks. And so therefore, he knows what's best for us. And he knows that the deal here, the issue is not he doesn't like diversity or he doesn't like us to have fun. The point is he doesn't want you to abandon the faith. That's what he's telling these people right here. Now, this is not about race. This is about faith. This is a community of faith. The Israelites here of the second generation of post-captivity Israel. This is a community of faith. Now, they were allowed to marry proselytes who came from outside of Israel and became converts. There's provision of that in the law of God. They were totally fine to do that later on in the while Israel was supposed to make a difference in all the world. But this is about faith. No, but that was God's standards for them, you're saying. What's God's standard for me? What does that mean for us Christians? Well, there's a parallel command in the New Testament that believers in Christ are not supposed to marry outside of the faith. So let's see what the Bible says about unmarried Christians. Unmarried Christians. Listen to what Paul says to the Corinthians in 2 Corinthians 6, verses 14 through 16. You may have heard the expression unequally yoked. A yoke is a device used to put in oxen and horses so that they can all be in the same direction. Because if you have two different animals on the same yoke, what happens is one's going to want to go here, the other one's going to want to go forward, then you have a problem. But this is what Paul says to them. Do not be bound together with unbelievers. I mean, it's plain. It's not hard to understand. It's a plain command. Do not be bound together with unbelievers. For what partnership have righteousness with lawlessness? Or what fellowship has light with darkness? Or what harmony has Christ with Belial? And what has a believer in common with an unbeliever? Or what agreement has the temple of God with idols? So Paul is very clear. He gives a command and presents the reasoning for that. Believers are not supposed to marry unbelievers, not outside of the faith. Listen carefully if you're single and if you're a Christian here. You may be thinking, but hey, listen, Pastor, I'm going to bring him to Christ. So I'm going to bring her to Christ. Very unlikely, friend. Very unlikely. It's more likely that the opposite will happen. I've seen enough of those to tell you, save the heartache. The opposite is more likely to happen. I've seen it over and over, and I've only been in ministry for about 15 years. And you shouldn't negotiate obedience. It's a lot better to just obey. and let God take care of the rest. Do it in faith. Follow what He says. Don't try to explain away the clear teaching of the Bible. Do not even date outside of the community of faith. Now, I'm not saying don't date a Presbyterian. That's foolish. You can do that if you're a Baptist. All right? There are brothers in the faith. You can date other Christians, no problem at all. The question here is not what label they wear. The issue here is, do they love Jesus Christ? Are they a follower of Jesus Christ? Are they under the authority of the Word of God? That's the question here. That's the real issue. Let me share with you some of the real problems that I have encountered with couples that decided to do their own way and marry outside of the faith. These are just a few of them, and I'm going to present to you four. There are a lot more. These are the things that I have heard in the past. People who have come to my office in the past brokenhearted and saying, how do we deal with this? Problem number one, tension regarding church attendance and ministry involvement. The unbelieving spouse will not object to the believer going to church, especially in the courtship time. Why? Because they're in their best behavior. Okay? He wants you to love him. She wants you to love her. So during the courtship time, there's not going to be any objection. In the beginning of the relationship, probably there won't be any problem. However, as the years go by, the unbeliever normally starts objecting and opposing to the spouse's church attendance and involvement in ministry. It just happens over and over again. Now, if the opposite happens, consider it the grace of God, which I've seen it happen too. Those are the exceptional cases, not the norm. It's the evidence of the grace of God. Tension number two, regarding finances. Oh, it will not be long before the unbelieving spouse starts opposing the tithing of the believer or other matters of stewardship. There will be arguments about that, believe me. How about this? Tension against regarding children. I've seen unequally yoked couples fight over the name that they want for their babies because one of them wanted a biblical name, the other one didn't want a biblical name. Those things happen, church. Disagreements about choosing the name, baby dedication, discipline, roles of mother and father, entertainment, outings, choice of school, even praying before the meals. Now, how about this one? Tension regarding intimacy. There will be conflicts regarding opposite views of respect, appropriateness, purity, and friendship with the opposite sex. Save yourself the heartache if you're an unmarried Christian. Do not even look outside of the faith. That's God's plan for your life. That's God's ideal for you. Now, unequally yoked couples are not joined together by a common submission to the Word of God. Therefore, the unbelieving spouse will care very little about what the Bible says on how to submit, on how to love your spouse, how to do the Word of God. Keep in mind that the restriction of the New Testament is not against denominational affiliation. It's about, again, belonging to Christ. So, single Christians should be looking towards marriage anyway instead of dating around, doing the dating game. It's risky. You don't want to walk too close to the edge if you're a single Christian here. Just wait for God to bring you the spouse that He has in mind for you, and He will. He did it for me. Now, unmarried non-Christians. What does God plan for unmarried non-Christians? I'm glad you asked. If you're not a disciple of Christ, check this out. The priority is not who are you going to be married to, but where are you going to spend eternity. That's your priority number one. That's the kind of relationship you need. Well, you say, well, I hear about having a personal relationship with Christ. Well, did you know that everybody in the world has a relationship with Christ already? The Bible says He's our Creator. The Bible says everything was created by Him and through Him and for Him. So everybody has a relationship with Him. The question is, what kind of relationship do we need to have with Christ? If you are unmarried and a non-Christian, your priority is not who you're going to spend the rest of your life with, but where are you going to spend eternity? Consider this, because the Bible says this is the most important issue of your life. And when you take care of that first, then you'll be ready to follow God's plan for your life for marriage. And it'll be a lot easier to follow His instructions for that. Speaking about instructions, let me share from a personal example here. Speaking of guidelines, my daughter and I have made a deal, and she gave me permission to share this. She's 12 years old, but when she's of marriage age, We made this deal. We made this deal about 5 or 6 years ago. We talked about this. And the deal is this. Any suitors who come to me, and by the way, they need to come to me, ladies, he needs to go to your dad or to a father figure, because if he's not brave enough to go to your dad or a father figure, he's not going to be brave enough to fight for you. So any suitors who will come to me asking permission for me to give up my daughter, she needs to ask him two questions. Two questions. You ready for those? Question number one, do you love Jesus? That's the first question. A man who does not love Jesus will have a hard time understanding sacrificial love and will have a hard time loving his wife. Unless he loves Jesus, unless he has been a recipient of the love of Christ, he will understand that's the kind of love I'm supposed to give to my wife. It's very clear. And if the answer is yes, if he says, yes, I love Jesus, then you're going to let us observe your character. Why is that? Because you can learn a lot about the life of a man by observing him, how he carries himself around other women, for example, how he carries his workload, his responsibilities. So that's the first question. Do you love Jesus? Question number two, do you have a job? Because otherwise, how are you going to provide for my daughter? You see? If a young man is thinking about marriage, he should not be saving for toys. Otherwise, he's still a boy. He should be saving to put down a down payment for his wife, for a house. So that's the important question. Do you have a job? So do you love Jesus? Do you have a job? That's my deal that I made with my family. You can borrow from me and you can use that as an inspiration. But the most important question for an unmarried non-Christian is this. You need to take care of your most important relationship, first of all. Where are you going to go when you die? That's more important than anything else.
8: So where are you going to go when you die? If you were to die tonight and you found yourself before God, what would you say to his question, why should I let you into my heaven? If you don't know the answer, then let me tell you this. All of us are born broken. We're sinners. We've fallen short of God's standard of perfection. And as sinners, there's nothing we can do to pay the penalty for that sin. We deserve eternal separation from God. But here's the good news. God made a way to pay that penalty. God sent his perfect Son, Jesus Christ, to die on the cross, paying the price and penalty for our sins. If only we'll accept that free gift by faith, as the way back to God. Believe on the Lord Jesus Christ and you will be saved. That's what it says in the Gospel of John, and that's what it takes to live for eternity with God. Take that step today, my friend. Call out to God and tell him that you believe in Jesus Christ and accept him as your Savior. He will not turn you away. And if you made that decision today, would you please let us know? 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

0: a theologian everybody's still discussing some 400 years later. Let's talk about him with Kelly Capick and Ty Kaiser on Steve Brown.
1: He's an old white guy, an author, broadcaster, and seminary professor who's sick of religion. And he's brought friends. Please welcome Steve Brown, etc.
0: Hey, we're so glad you're here. We recognize the gift of time that you give to us during this show, and we try to give back to you a gift of sterling and profound thoughts that will last you the rest of the day. If not, take a nap. I'm Steve, the aforementioned old white guy, Matthew Porter. Our executive producer is here. Matthew knows it's unlikely he'll get cast as the next James Bond. However, with today's DEI standards,
2: got a shot.
0: Who knows? Our producer, Jeremy, is in the little glass booth. Jeremy's a world-class bass player and a big MAGA guy. That stands for Make America Groove Again.
3: Oh, man, I am stealing that? That's the name of my next album.
0: When this show is over tomorrow, Jeremy's getting on a plane, going to California. Is playing with the band out there. He's going to make a lot of money and give 10% of it to Key Life. I just want you to know that. And our one-man IT department, John Myers, is in the tech bunker. John says the best time to plan a summer family trip to Disney is after you become independently wealthy. And Dr. George Bingham is the president of Key Life. George reminds the guys that the 4th of July is 42 days away, you know, since men aren't always great at remembering anniversaries. And Kathy Wyatt is the soft feminine side of this program. Kathy says that earlier this week, it was Talk Like Yoda Day.
4: What?
0: I don't know. I don't write these. I read them.
4: Matthew, where did
3: wait
4: that
3: a second,
4: come from?
3: Wait a second. I paid for a punchline.
4: I didn't get to that.
0: She interrupted me. Very silly, that is. That's the punchline, the way Yoda would say. Never mind.
5: Stellar. Stellar radio right here. I love it.
3: Wow.
2: Well, since we already passed the fourth.
4: Whoa, that just, you know, that just went right. Yeah, anyway. Okay.
6: Did we really pay money for that?
4: I think we did.
5: We'll fix this in post. Yeah.
0: Guys, we have a great program for you today. Kelly Capick holds the honorary chair of theology and culture at Covenant College, where he's taught since 2001. He's also an author and editor of more than 15 books. And Ty Kaiser serves as assistant professor of theology at Criswold College. He also serves as the program director of the M.A. in Theological and Biblical Studies and the M.A. in Christian Studies program. And they have written a book. If you've ever tried to read John Owen and found yourself confused, overwhelmed, and decided you're going to

0: use the book by John Owen that you're reading as logs for your fire, this book is going to change everything. The fodder is low
1: enough to get some
0: good stuff from John Owen. And the title of the book, which I hold in my nicotine-stained fingers, is Owen Among the Theologians, Conversations Across the Christian Tradition. And I've been reading books, three or four, a week for a long, long time, and I have a very large library, both here and in my study at home. In fact, there is no room for any more books except this one. Kathy says, I'm tired of organizing your dumb library. But I've never read a book like this. You know, I thought I was going to read a book about John Owen, and I read a book about Martin Luther and Karl Barth and Aquinas. It goes on and on and on, and the conversations are profound and different. Where in the world did you guys get... Well, I'll ask you, Kelly, first.
2: Yeah.
0: And then how did this book come about?
2: I'd love to tell you, but you saying that intro reminded me back in the 90s when I was a student of yours at RTS, and you would talk about having a book with you even when you're driving at stoplights.
3: Yes.
2: What a terrifying idea.
4: And he's still a scary driver.
2: Yeah, and I don't think he was just reading at the stoplights.
0: If you keep reading, the guy behind you will toot when the light turns green. He will also make an obscene gesture, but you don't care.
2: I'm sure he's pointing to your book. That's all. So I did my PhD on Owen, University of London, a long time ago, and I've been writing on Owen some. But as you say, like, Owen is really hard to read.
0: Yeah.
2: And even though he writes in English, 17th century English, it's just very hard. I think you should get credit for another language. But in more recent years, I was an external examiner for Ty in his PhD, which was on Owen, a fantastic academic work, and it developed a relationship. And one of the things we both are committed to is Owen has a lot of insights, but they're really hard for people to get to. And so we wanted to introduce a wider audience to Owen, but then we thought a nice way to do it would be have him in conversation with theologians through the tradition, and then pick one idea maybe for each one and kind of explore it. So it's a good way to get people thinking about theology while also introducing them to some key people in the tradition.
0: Ty, would you like to add anything to that?
5: Well, my original idea was actually to have an edited volume, so I didn't really want to do that much work. I wanted to invite 10 people to do the work for us. And Kelly said, no, why don't we just do the work of 10 people? And I said, okay, fine.
0: That's a great, you were going to say something.
3: I was just going to say, isn't it interesting that that Ty's dissertation was read by Kelly, and hence a book came? And last week we did an interview with Scott McKnight and Adrian Gibson, and her dissertation was read Scott, and a book came from that too. So it just shows you that you can be the really smart one, the teacher, and you can learn something from a student.
2: Amen.
0: That's profound.
2: All about that.
3: I thought so too.
4: Well, and the professor gets another easy way to be part of publishing a book.
3: There you go.
0: You can't.
2: And you know, when Ty says we did the work of 10 people, that probably means he did at least 7 of those. You know.
0: By the way, most of the people who are listening or watching right now have no idea who John Owen is.
2: Yeah.
0: So maybe you guys, before we go anywhere else, ought to spend a little bit of time introducing him to us. Now, we only have a couple of minutes in this segment, so we can start the introduction, and on the other side of the commercial break, we'll continue with it. But Who in the world is John Owen, and why should I care about anybody who lived in the 17th century?
2: That's a great question. I'm going to start this one so you can ask the hard question to Ty later. Owen, he lived 1616 to 1683. To give people a sense, this is, you know, he basically is born when Shakespeare dies, right? And so, and part of the reason that people are still reading them, especially given the fact that he's hard to read, is because Owen was both a brilliant theologian who really understood Scripture and God, but he was also what I would call an early modern psychologist. He was a student of the human person. So when he is talking about theology, he is also really applying it in very practical ways to the way we live and how we're wrestling. Misunderstanding, we think of God like the Father is very angry with us. He has really profound things to say about that. Really profound things to say about our psychology and how we deal with temptation. So I think that combination of rich theology and really insightful early modern psychology, they wouldn't have called it that, but that's what's going on, is part of what makes him still appealing to this day.
0: You know, and he doesn't talk hardly at all about himself or personal things, but I think he had 10 or 11 kids, and all of them died. One lived a little bit longer and died in her youth. You know, that'll make you profound. Yeah. Or it'll make you an atheist, one or the other. And for John Owen, it was the profundity that came from all of his writings, his political involvement, his being wrong about church polity, but right about theology. He's a good man. The name of the book is called Owen, Conversations Across the Christian Tradition. Don't go anywhere. Like Jesus, we're coming back.
1: Whoa, this place is huge!
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0: Hi, this is Steve Brown, and in case you didn't know, one of the main reasons Key Life exists is to remind believers that God isn't mad at his children. 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
7: What is it that you long for, dream about, hunger after? 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
0: Let me give you an actual quote from a boy who was 7 years old who was asked to write what he had learned about Benjamin Franklin. He was born, he wrote. He went to school, but he didn't like it. One day, he found a piece of candy and ate it. A girl saw him and laughed at him. He married her and discovered electricity. You ever wonder what your children will write about you? I don't know about you, but I would be satisfied with he was born, he grew up, Jesus found him and loved him. He's going to live forever. Yeah, that would be enough. I'm Steve Brown. You think about that. Share what you just heard with a friend. Go to youthinkaboutthat.com.

0: Hey, we're talking to Kelly Kapik and Ty Kaiser. And their new book is called Owen Among the Theologians, Conversations Across the Christian Tradition. And don't let that title fool you. There are diamonds to be mined here. If they had taken my advice, they would have titled it Sex, Power, and Money, but they would rather go with this academic kind of thing. But it is an absolutely great book.
1: Yeah, your title would have been very helpful, I'm sure.
0: The title doesn't have to say what the book's about. You do a title to sell the dumb book, and that's in the Bible.
1: I'm sure it is in yours. Gentlemen, before we get into real deep conversation about this particular book, I just want to ask you, as someone who is not all that familiar with Owen, to say the least, where is this a good book to start with, or are there others, obviously because he was a prolific writer, is there someplace else for somebody that's listening, where should they start, or should they just go ahead and say, here it is, and start with this one?
0: Start with his children's catechism.
1: You're not, I'm asking them.
2: Steve's showing off. He really did read the book. I'm impressed.
0: Well, you got an answer to her question. She gets angry when you don't
3: Ty, you want to jump in?
4: Yeah, I think as a secondary source, I hope this is a good place to start. And we really wrote it to be something of a kind of like sampler to get into Owen so that you can figure out what of Owen you're most interested in, because Owen's writing is really broad. So, I mean, current publication covers 24 volumes. The future publication is going to cover almost 40 volumes. And so if you want to look at Owen's, you know, Christology, pneumatology, Trinitarian theology, or ecclesiology, you know, his view of baptism, his view of ministry, or how to think about eldership and the pastoral role, you can get kind of small snippets in this book, and then from there kind of follow the footnotes into a primary source. My preferred primary source is probably Communion with God, which he originally preached as chapel messages to a bunch of 15-year-old college students. And I love that text, and it's really meaningful, rather short. So if you're thinking about a primary source, jumping in, Communion with God is my vote.
0: Good.
5: Yeah, and part of what's interesting about that book, so he also has a volume on temptation, which he preached to a bunch of Oxford students in their teens, and it's super insightful and that kind of thing. But his volume on communion with God is very interesting, because he's like, we commune with God, but the God we commune with is Trinitarian. So there's no communion with God that's not communion with the Father, the Son, or the Spirit. And so part of what he explores there is, what does it mean to commune with the Father? What does it mean to commune with the Son? What does it mean to commune with the Spirit? And to take the Father as an example, Owen talks about how we kind of, and it shows, this is the 17th century, he said, we kind of think of the Father as just angry. It's as if Jesus is like, hey, I really love you. And the Father's like, I hate them. and so the Father, you know, this is totally relevant, right? So the Father is kind of like, I want my wrath on them. And Jesus is like, no, I'll love them. I'll die for them. And the reality is that pits the Trinity against it. You divide God. And Owen does a beautiful job to show, no, the coming of the Son and the Spirit are not what make, the cross is not what makes the Father love us. The cross is the fruit of the Father's love for us, right? And so there's very beautiful treatments of these kinds of things.
0: Oh, man, that's good.
1: Oh, that's great.
0: That the cross of Christ was secured by the love of God. The cross of Christ did not cause the love of God.
5: Exactly.
0: Good stuff. By the way, Ty, you know, I had Kelly introduce us to John. Did you have something else to add to that before we move on?
4: I think Owen, because of his unique kind of historical situation where he's this early modern thinker, he has some meaningful contemporarily relevant biblical exegesis that is kind of compelling to modern thinkers, but he's old enough and he's reliant on historic figures like Augustine and Aquinas and Calvin enough that he gets some of the kind of pre-modern exegesis also. And so as we think about examples of what it means to be faithful Bible readers, I think Owen is not right about everything, obviously, but is a great test case about what it means to read Scripture faithfully, and he engages Scripture carefully and very thoroughly.
6: Mm. You know, when you juxtapose him being born right as Shakespeare died, you're like, okay, cool. That really grounds it that this, you know, this came from a long time ago. Yes.
5: Older than Steve.
6: Yes. Barely. He had a class with him in high school. Yeah, yeah. We had second period chemistry together. Or I guess it would be alchemy. What is it about his... I mean, there's been so many people who have come and gone and left writings behind and thoughts, but to endure this long that we're still talking about it, what did he tap into? What was it that has such a timeless appeal and value to us?
5: I personally think a lot of it has to do with that combination I was mentioning, where he is this really brilliant theologian, deeply well-read in the tradition in biblical studies, but he's also a student of humans. Kind of like the reason people read C.S. Lewis, he was a great writer, but Lewis studied people and brought the faith to bear on what does it mean to be human? How do we think about that? And Owen is bringing this rich theology with really basic pastoral concerns. And so he doesn't go for cheesy answers. This is not plastic Christianity. This is a Christianity that says humans have this great dignity and are really screwed up. And God is really good, but if you want to know what God is like, don't go philosophical. Look into the eyes of the human Jesus, right? There's something about that kind of combination. For me, his understanding of the humanity of Christ was important, and just how he's connecting these things to people's lives.
0: Good stuff, Ty.
4: Yeah, I think I would say his connectedness to the tradition. So he's reliant on these historic figures in ways that are substantive and meaningful. His attention to Scripture is really helpful. His pastoral concern is meaningful. And then the way he's engaging issues of his day that in some ways kind of become issues of our day. So say something like Socinianism is what one theologian calls the only relevant or the most prominent contemporary heresy, Socinianism. And so Owen takes on Socinianism and this idea of a kind of part of it.
0: What, before we leave, define that term.
7: Well, maybe I can't even
0: pronounce it. What does it mean?
4: So after Faustus Socinus, who's a guy that views Jesus as fundamentally a man.
5: It's rationalism.
4: Yeah, I'll get you there. He views Jesus as fundamentally a guy that gives us a model of obedience that if we follow, then we bring ourselves in some sense to God. So Owen encounters his view of Jesus, and by encountering his view of Jesus, opposes his view of what it means to be saved and brought near to God.
0: I don't know why you just couldn't say work salvation. But listen, we're talking to professors. Hey, guys, don't go anywhere. We're coming back.
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0: Hi, this is Steve Brown, and I'm excited to tell you about a new offer from Key Life called Living with Steve. 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I travel with you wherever you go. If you need an entertaining conversation or even a sermon, there I am. 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The bad news is that it cost $1 million. 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
8: This is the story of a tape, a magnetic reel-to-reel tape. It starts back in 1974 when a sermon was recorded onto it. From there, that humble reel-to-reel tape held on to its message.
9: Well, I'm not a crook.
8: Through 10 presidents.
9: Government is the problem.
8: Through myriad breakthroughs in technology. 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Unless we can do something. 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
0: When I was growing up, I would sometimes, as a kid, sit with my father on the front porch of our home in the mountains of North Carolina, and we would watch thunderstorms. My dad loved them, and as long as I was with him, I did too. No matter how much lightning or how loud the thunder. Now that I think about it, it's the same with my Heavenly Father. Thunderstorms, as it were, don't frighten him. And as long as I'm with him, I'm okay too. There is never any perspiration on his upper lip. That always makes thunderstorms bearable. I'm Steve Bryan. You think about that. Share what you just heard with a friend. Go to youthinkaboutthat.com. When our daughter Robin was a little girl and just getting into school, she took a test and was sure that she had blown it. In an effort to make her feel better, I told her, "I'll bet you a hot fudge sundae that you didn't fail it." She took me up on the bet. No, that's not gambling. Robin doesn't fail tests. You know what happened? She got an A and great comments from her teacher on her work. And not only that, I got a hot fudge sundae, even if I had to pay for it myself. That's what God does. We can fail, are forgiven, and we'll live forever. And he, as it were, pays for the sundae. I'm Steve Bryan. You think about that. Share what you just heard with a friend. Go to youthinkaboutthat.com.

0: glad you're here. We're hanging out with Kelly Capick and Ty, and I've been calling him Kaiser, and he's been gentle and civil and has not yet made an obscene gesture or anything, but that's not his name. It's why don't you tell us? Kaiser,
1: yeah, Ty,
0: right?
1: Kaiser. Kaiser. Yeah.
0: I'm so sorry, and I repent.
1: You're forgiven.
0: If you've been reading John Owen, you know you have to forgive me.
2: Yeah. Well, and then you decide that you could remember it because it rhymes with geezer.
0: Yeah, I did. You know? Always. Except and being when you're an old geezer, you forget.
2: Gentlemen, I too agree that, I mean, not being theologically oriented, that this really is accessible. I think, you know, from the listener's standpoint, I think you can feel that you would get this is a good opportunity to jump into some real theological issues on a approachable level. One of the things that kind of jumped out to me, a sentence, and I won't read the whole thing, but you say that our theology always emerges in a context, and that often we emphasize the side of truth we think is most being neglected. I was wondering, and there may be a lot of ways to go with that, but was that part of you choosing the particular issues and the particular theologians that you paired with John Owen?
3: Yeah, Ty, do you want to jump in or you want me to?
1: Yeah, I think that definitely informed how we did it. The figures we chose were obviously historically indexed, right? So they were historically progressively, we start earlier and we get later. Mm-hmm. And we have a few from each major time period in history.
2: You might just mention who they are briefly.
1: Yeah, so we start with Didymus the blind and then go to Macrina, Augustine, Bernard of Clairvaux, Thomas Aquinas, Martin Luther, John Calvin, Jonathan Edwards, Lemuel Haynes, and then Karl Barth. And so there's some, obviously there's the kind of list of heavy hitters there, and then there's a couple people that you may not have heard of. So Macrina is not as much of a household name, but she's the sister of Gregory of Nyssa and is in many ways kind of his theological hero. And so she's called the fourth Cappadocian. So if you know of the Cappadocian father, she's the fourth Cappadocian,
3: the mother.
1: And then Lemuel Haynes is the first ordained black pastor in the U.S. And so we go into Owen's a dialogue between Owen and Lemuel Haynes on what it means to be free and to practice liberty in light of Jesus' coming judgment.
0: Oh, good.
2: And the contemporary theological issues that you think might be being neglected?
1: Yeah, so I think those really flowed out of the conversation. And so in some sense, it was a little bit like expositional preaching where you start with the text and then you're keeping the world in front of the text, you know, the contemporary world in the back of our minds, but we're starting with the text and we're thinking, okay, let's look at, say, something like, you know, Didymus the blind and the Holy Spirit. And how does what we've just read in Didymus and Owen help us think faithfully about what it means to appreciate the work of the Spirit today?
3: Mm-hmm. Yeah, and that would just be an example there with Didymus the blind in the ancient church. When he's focused on the Spirit, what we talk about is he really argued very clearly the Spirit is divine. This is really God. Whereas Owen in the 17th century, in a very different context, he's having to argue the Spirit is a person, is personal. It's not the breath of God or something like that. And so they're both affirming what's true biblically. The Holy Spirit is a divine person, but each is emphasizing something different given their context.
2: And would that suggest that you feel like the Holy Spirit is a subject that's being neglected currently in a proper understanding?
3: Well, in some ways, what we're trying to do is go across the tradition to just bring up things so that as readers read in their different contexts, they will see different time periods and discussions bringing up different emphases. And the idea is, therefore, it can correct, it can go, wait, why do we never talk about that? It's a neglected area, right? Mm-hmm. And so in some ways, we're kind of leaving it to the readers in their context, because we do think if you're coming from a charismatic background, some parts of the book will resonate. And you'll think, oh, we need to think more about this. If you're coming from a high liturgical setting, it could be a different thing. And if you're coming from the global south, a different area. So the idea is to touch on enough of those to help us see where maybe we're a little weak.
0: Okay. Yeah, we don't have time in this segment, but we do in the next segment to talk about Aquinas and John Owen. And some of the things that you discovered in their particular context. R.C. Sproul was once asked at a conference where we were both speaking. He was asked, who's your favorite theologian? And I was sure it was going to be Calvin or somebody like that. And he said his favorite theologian was Aquinas. And I was shocked. And I will be shocked when we come back and talk about John Owen and Aquinas. That should be interesting. The name of the book, by the way, write it down. It's called Owen, Conversations Across the Christian Tradition. If you want to be sophisticated and self-righteous, buy this book.
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7: If you don't know what it means to be a real man, there are thousands of books waiting to enlighten you. 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
8: The love God has for you will change your life. 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This is Pastor Jerry Q. Perry's, and in my book, Grace, the Real Good News of the Gospel, I am going to take you through the book of Romans line by line to demonstrate beyond the shadow of a doubt that God is not mad, angry, or upset with us. 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

0: Hey, we're talking to Ty Kaiser and Kelly Capick about a great book that is quite unusual. You not only find the leading character in the book, John Owen, what he thought about a lot of things, and he was prolific, but also his interaction with great thinkers throughout the ages. And so you get a double whammy when you get this book. It's called Owen, Conversations Across the Christian Tradition. By the way, if you want to keep up with Kelly, you can go to Kelly Capick. That's K-A-P-I-C, and Kelly is with a K, .com. And if you want to keep up with Ty, go to Ty Kaiser, K-I-E.
1: Kaiser.
0: I told you, I'm old. I'm doing the best I can. Ty Kaiser, K-I-E-S-E-R.com. Okay, talk to us about Aquinas and Owen.
2: Sure. Yeah, Aquinas was a medieval theologian. So, I mean, we're talking 1,000 years ago. And part of what's interesting is Aquinas drew on this tradition, and he would talk about the idea of divine simplicity. And that to call God simple seems offensive, right? We lived in the UK for a while. If you called someone simple, that's not a compliment, right? But to say that God is simple is to say that he's not made up of different parts. And so this all sounds abstract, but to make it really pastoral and help see the consequences, sometimes when we say, who is God? It's like we're making a recipe and we say, well, put a lot of love in there, maybe a little bit of justice, a little bit of righteousness, right? These various ingredients. And depending on your personality and your tradition, we'll decide how much of each ingredient you put into it. But Aquinas and then Owen were really, thought it was really important to stress, no, God is one. And so when we say that God is just and we say God is holy, we're not talking about different parts of God. The problem is not that God has these different chunks in him. It's that we can't comprehend God's fullness. So in other words, God never, you never encounter God when he's not being loving. His justice is always a loving justice, and his love is always a loving justice and a just love. And you could go through all these things. He's not partly wise, he's fully wise. And that starts to have big implications for how you live and think about the Christian life.
3: As you guys were researching the book, I'm just curious, you know, so many things that we're talking about here are things that he got right, and it kind of resonated not with just with the Bible, but other theologians. Just pure curiosity, is there any other subjects or topics where you're like, love him, but yeah, he's off base on that one? And Steve, you know, just in passing mentioned church polity. Is there anything where you're like, yeah, love him, but he swung and missed on this one?
0: I mean, I think he...
4: That's
0: like asking somebody who just got married to
3: I know
0: the bad things about the guy you just true. Married.
3: But listen, we have to we could talk about Luther. There's, you know...
0: Well, maybe John was gay, wasn't he?
5: Not that they got married to two women, so...
0: Go ahead. I know you're struggling to find something, but...
3: I'll give you one
2: example and then let Ty jump in. You know, for example, one of the things that Owen defended at the time in the 17th century is what you call Hebrew vowel points. And he thought no jot or tittle can be taken away from Scripture. And people were saying those weren't in the original, and he defended it. And now we all pretty much know he was wrong. Right. Just as one example. And there's lots of different kinds of examples. But Ty, did you have one too?
5: Yeah. Well, that's the easy one, Kelly. I wish.
2: Yeah, I know. That's why I wanted to jump in.
4: Yeah, the one everybody knows.
1: Yeah.
5: Well, if Kelly's going to punt, then I'll punt too. The way to punt to the book is the last chapter. So Owen and Bart. Owen says some things in that chapter that I don't know if I'm confident enough to say are wrong, but they are strange. They are peculiar. So, for example, Owen will read what we'll often call anthropopathisms, like, you know, God regrets or God gets angry. And if God is simple and God is who God is, says Exodus 3, then God doesn't fluctuate. You know, he's not moody. So he doesn't get anger like you and I get anger when we feel it in our belly, because God doesn't have a belly, right? And so Owen will say, hey, that's true. God is angry. And when we say that's true in Exodus, we mean that's true because God will have a body and will have a belly and can get angry in Jesus in the New Testament. And you're like, wait, this is true about God in Exodus because God the Son will have a human nature over 1,000 years later. Like, that's weird, man. That's weird.
0: Yeah, at minimum, it's weird. At maximum, it's probably heresy.
2: Yeah.
1: Kelly, were you going to add to that?
2: No, we can. I was going to take us a different direction, but let's go wherever you want to go.
0: I don't want to talk about that anymore.
2: Yeah, exactly.
1: Well, while we're talking, we only got a little over a minute, but can you just very quickly tell us a little bit about Luther and Owen, and what is it that we're looking at in that combination?
0: Yeah, the Luther and Owen connection. Lutheran and a fanatic one, so be careful.
2: You could do worse.
5: The Luther and Owen discussion was very interesting, and so there's this critique of Luther by a contemporary New Testament scholar that says, you know, Luther tried to go from the problem of sin and then force us into the solution of justification, but the critique is that's too kind of like one directional. And so we look at how Luther and Owen use this critique. So have you ever heard someone say, you know, you have to get them lost before you can get them, before they can get saved? You ever heard someone say that?
1: Yes.
2: Yeah.
5: And so that's the idea that people will pull from Luther and Owen, that you have to recognize the problem of sin before you can appreciate the goodness of justification. And then we engage the critique and respond to the critique that you know, it's overly reductionistic and it's bad for the gospel and it's bad for people, and say, no, Luther and Owen are actually doing this for really robust, really affectionate reasons is the response, that it's about love of God and love of what God has done for us.
0: Guys,
1: wow,
0: we're out of time. You know, I hate that. I've got so many more questions for you guys. And I'll bet you, if you're watching or you're listening, you've got a bunch more questions too. So I have a suggestion for you. Go to Amazon or Barnes & Noble or your local bookstore and get this book. It's called Owen Among the Theologians, Conversations Across Christian Tradition. And if you do that, and you hardly ever listen to me, if you do that, you'll rise up and call these two guys blessed, as I do. Hey guys, thank you so much for giving us an hour of your time, and thank you so much for writing this book.
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5: us.
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0: Hey, guys, don't go anywhere. 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
0: A saint once prayed, "Oh God, let me love you even if there is no heaven." and let me fear you, even if there is no hell. Now, that sounds good, but if it's okay with you, I'm not going to pray that prayer. I want to be a Christian simply because I was drawn to the love of God. But then, knowing about heaven and hell doesn't hurt. I love walking with Christ. And when you add heaven to the mix, it doesn't get much better than that. On the other hand, hell can scare, as it were, the hell out of you. That's why Jesus told us about both. I'm Steve Brown. You think about that. Share what you just heard with a friend. Go to youthinkaboutthat.com.

0: hope you enjoyed it as much as we did. This is really a good book. We have a tendency, and it's a crazy tendency if you're a Christian in America, to think the church began with Billy Graham. And while I have great respect for Mr. Graham, beyond what you can imagine, the church didn't start there. We've been around for a very long time. I started to say a couple of thousand years, but it's more like 4,000 because the covenants were made long before that. And we grow in soil that is very deep. There isn't any discussion that we have today that hasn't been had at some point in the history of the church. There is no heresy that you can believe that is so crazy that it hasn't been a part of the church 1,000 years ago, because we've been here a long time. If you're a member of the Rotary Club and they try to find whose business has been around the longest, if you're a pastor, raise your hand and say about 4,000 years. And it's good to dip into our heritage, because this is our family. These are people, men and women, who thought about what you think about, who are tempted the way you are tempted, who have really screwed up the way we have really screwed up, who have had doubts, who've wondered, who have studied the scriptures to find out what God is saying. And so when you get a book like this, you dig deep into your family, and you go places that you don't often go, and you see things you don't often see. So it was a good hour, and I hope an hour that will inspire you to check out some of your relatives of a long time ago. Okay, who's going to be on next week?
1: Well, next week we're going to do something a little bit different. Our good friend, and writes for us regularly, Drew Hensley, is going to be with us. But he doesn't have a new book out right now. But he just started a podcast. And, you know, we're moving in that direction here with podcasts and stuff. So we thought it would be fun to talk to. We love talking to Drew anyway. But we thought we'd talk about his podcast and what's going on and how he's moving forward and all
0: great,
1: that fun
0: great.
1: Stuff. Yeah.
2: No
0: Are
2: book
0: we
2: to read.
0: Include his
1: no
0: podcast.
1: Book to read.
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0: Oh, you ought to check that out. The podcast network. We're uptown. I mean, we're going places. Right now, we're going out the door, but we'll come back through it next week. Same time, same place. Hope you join us. Between now and then, don't do anything we wouldn't. And that gives you a why.

0: Walker Hayes was an alcoholic atheist reeling from the backlash of a failed music career. Then, an unlikely friendship was formed with his neighbor, Craig, a pastor who demonstrated the love of Christ. Through this extraordinary story with biblical reflections, you'll read of the ways God works in the everyday lives of those who love Him. 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
15: If I'd been there, I'm sure I'd want to have raised my hand. 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It was our parents who did these things, not us.
16: Welcome to Open the Bible Weekend with Pastor Colin Smith. And Colin, I can just imagine people gathered around Moses, listening to him and saying, "Moses, hang on a second. Why are you railing on us? This was stuff our parents did."
17: Yeah, the place we're at in the Bible story is the beginning of the book of Deuteronomy. God's people have been wandering in the

0: today?
1: Well, we are in Deuteronomy chapter 1, kind of near the end of the chapter. So join us there as we begin a message called Change the Future by Owning the Past. Here's Pastor Colin.
2: Now, I hope you have your Bible open at Deuteronomy. Last week, we really answered the question, what does this book have to do with us today? And we saw that the book of Deuteronomy is really about how people with a faith become people with a mission. This is the word that God spoke through Moses to his people on the very verge of the land of Canaan. God is telling them, giving them what it takes to break free from the habits of the past and to enter into something that is new. And that is why we have called this series, Take Two, The Power of a Fresh Start. Now, if you have your Bible open at the first chapter, you may recall from verse 6 that the book begins with a flashback. Picture this. Moses is with the people camped on the verge of the River Jordan. They're about to go into the land of Canaan. And from verse 6 of chapter 1, Moses goes back and tells the story of what has happened in the last 40 years. The Lord our God said to us at Horeb, that was 40 years before, you have stayed long enough at this mountain. And then he tells the story, as we saw last time, of how the people rebelled against God. They refused to trust in him. They declined to go into the land of Canaan, and therefore 40 years were wasted wandering in the desert. After 40 years, we saw last time that all the men who were of fighting age, all the men, what's fighting age? I'm going to call that 18 years and older, okay? Let's just use that as a figure. All the men 18 years and older, all the men of fighting age at the time of the Exodus, the time of Mount Sinai, all of them died in the desert during the next 40 years. So I want you to get the picture because it's very important for us to understand the message from God's word today. Let's assume that fighting age is 18 and work this out. If everybody over 18 is dead after 40 years, then nobody over the age of 58 is alive. Are you with me? Okay, let's just think about this. Think about the implications of this with me. Everyone aged 18 and older at Mount Sinai, all the folks 18 and older at the time of the Exodus when they came out of Egypt, they've all died. After 40 years, the 18-year-olds, that's the youngest of them, would be 58. So 58 is the oldest person in the nation. You're 58, you're a geriatric, as far as this generation is concerned. All the adults that came out of Egypt, all the adults who were standing there at Mount Sinai when God gave his law, all of them died in the desert. None of them entered into the promised land. And we saw that last week in chapter 2 and verse 15. What that means is that the children at the time of the Exodus, those who were just young, all those who were under the age of 18 at the time of Mount Sinai, they're going to have moved up and they're going to be between the ages of 40 and 58. Imagine that. A nation where the oldest is 58 years of age. And the 40 to 58-year-olds, they can think about 40 years ago, what is that? That's 1970. What do you remember about 1970? Is it vivid for you? You know? Those who are 40 years old and over, they only have vague memories of these events according to the stage that they were at in life 40 years ago. The vast majority of the people, thirdly, third observation, were obviously under the age of 40. They were born to parents who then died fairly young in the desert. So this is a young nation. No one really over 60. With the exception of Moses, who's now over 100, and Caleb and Joshua, these guys must have been having a major experience of a generation gap. Can you imagine being Moses over 100 and the next guys are 58?

0: huge gap. This missing generation, those who have died in the desert. Now, I just want to make really sure we've all got this and that we're all together before we move on, because it's key to understanding this part of the scripture, I believe. How many of you here today are under the age of 40? Let's have a show of hands, all the under 40s, okay? Everyone under 40. Now, you are the ones who were born in the desert. You weren't alive at the time of the Exodus. You were born in the desert. Let's have the 40 to 58-year-olds. I'm in that group. All the ones who are 40 to 50, come on, hands up. Very good. There's a good number of us here. Okay, we were there at Mount Sinai, but most of us were very young. 40 years ago, I was 12. So I'm trying to put myself in the shoes of these guys. What would I remember from all of these events? And those of you who are over 58, thank God today that you were not in the generation that was in the desert, the generation that came out of Egypt, because you wouldn't be alive if you were in that generation. Thank God for his gift of life to you. Now, we've got it clear in our minds. Look at chapter 1, verse 6, please. When Moses says, "The Lord our God said to us at Horeb, 'You have stayed long enough at this mountain.'" He's talking about what happened 40 years ago, when most of the people weren't even born, and many of the rest were too young to remember. Now I want you to look at verse 26, which is the beginning of our passage for today. And I want to see if you notice something that is obviously very strange. Verse 26. "You were unwilling to go up." Verse 26, "You rebelled against the Lord." Verse 27, "You grumbled in your tents and said, 'The Lord hates us.'" Verse 32, "You did not trust in the Lord your God." Now, you see where I'm going with this. The obvious question is, why in the world is Moses saying this to them? If I'd been there, I'm sure I'd want to have raised my hand. "Excuse me, Moses. Excuse me. Why are you saying this to us? I was only 12 when these things that you're talking about happened, and most of the rest of us weren't even born. It was our parents who did these things, not us. How can you say, Moses, we refused to go up? Why are you saying, Moses, that we were the ones who grumbled? It wasn't us who did these things, it was our parents." That's what I'd want to say to him, wouldn't you? So why is Moses saying this? Is he blaming the children for the sins of the parents? No, God never does that. He is teaching the children to learn from the parents. The message here is very simple, and Moses is making it plain. Understand this, folks, that what was in your parents is also in you. You will face the same temptations, the same struggles that they did. What defeated them, you now have to overcome in your time, in your life, and in your experience.
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0: Understand this, folks, that what was in your parents is also in you. You will face the same temptations, the same struggles that they did. What defeated them, you now have to overcome in your time, in your life, and in your experience. And that is why I've called the message from Deuteronomy today, Changing the Future by Owning the Past. What is this past that they must own? What is it that's in these people that also was in their parents and also is in us that we must overcome? I want you to see that from the passage that's in front of me. So let me offer to you from the scriptures here, six impulses that are in you as they are in me by nature. Six impulses that are in you as they are in me by nature. They're all right here in front of you in the scripture. Number one, verse 26. By nature, I rebel against God. Now, I mean me, and I mean you. By nature, I rebel against God. You were unwilling to go up, he says to this younger generation. You rebelled against the command of the Lord your God. See, what this means is that our corruption, the effect of sin in you and the effect of sin in me, is deeper than a few sins and a few mistakes. By nature, I resent God. By nature, I resist his authority over my life. By nature, it is my nature, my old nature, to want to assert my independence from God. I want by nature to be my own savior. I want by nature to be my own Lord. By nature, I rebel against God. Second, by nature, I treat God with contempt. Verse 27. You grumbled in your tents and you said, the Lord hates us. Isn't that striking? So that's why he brought us out of Egypt to deliver us into the hands of the Amorites. He was just out to destroy us. Now think about this. The deliverance from Egypt is this miracle of God's grace. And these people are treating the miracle of God's grace by which they've been brought out of slavery with absolute contempt. They're so twisted that they have the idea that God's miraculous deliverance is some kind of plot to do them harm. And this is me. This is me by nature. I treat God with contempt. By nature, what I do, by nature, what we do is that we hold back praise to God for his goodness and we apportion blame to God whenever we experience evil. By nature, I say, here I am in the desert and it's all God's fault. You recognize that? By nature, I insult God. By nature, I treat the abundant goodness of God with contempt. Number three, by nature, I blame others. Verse 28, notice what they say. Our brothers have made us lose heart. So it's always the brother's fault, isn't it? They say that the people are stronger and taller than we are. The reference here, of course, is to the spies coming back and the spies who brought this negative report and brought discouragement to the people. And now the people are saying, well, it's all the spies' fault. They're the ones that discouraged us. Not my fault, it's the spies. By nature, you recognize this, I blame others for all my problems. By nature, what's wrong is always everyone else's fault. By nature, in the words of the Lord Jesus, I see a speck of dust in the eye of my neighbor when I cannot see a plank of wood in my own eye. I blame others. Number four, by nature, I resist the truth. Look at verse 29. Here's Moses speaking to the people, and they're afraid, and he says, now don't be terrified. Don't be afraid of them, that's the Canaanites. The Lord your God who is going before you will fight for you just as he did in Egypt and in the desert. Haven't you seen how God bears you up as a father carries his own son? And Moses is pleading with the people here. They're full of fear. And so what does Moses do? As a prophet, he pours the word of God into their lives. But it makes no difference. These folks hear the word of God, and it's just like water off a duck's back. It never goes in. Doesn't change them. In spite of this, verse 32, you did not trust the Lord your God. But by nature, I am always hearing the word of God, but never really understanding. I'm always seeing God at work, but I never perceive it. I resist the truth by nature. Number five, by nature I refuse to believe, verse 32. You did not trust in the Lord your God who went ahead of you. This is the reality of our sinful nature. This is the reality of our fallen condition. By nature, I am suspicious of God. By nature, I hold back from full devotion to Him. By nature, I do not trust Him. And here's God. He is beside these people. He's walking with them in the pillar of cloud and in the pillar of fire. And yet they refuse to believe. Now you see what this is telling us, folks. None of us is neutral when it comes to this matter of faith. You're not neutral when it comes to the matter of faith. No one is. By nature, I am antagonistic towards God, and so are you. By nature, we are unwilling to believe. And that leads to the sixth thing here. By nature, I am under the wrath of God. Verse 34, it's so clear. When the Lord heard what you said, He was angry and solemnly swore, not a man of this evil generation will see the good land that I swore to your forefathers. And none of them did. What this is telling me is that by nature, I am alienated from God, and by nature I am justly under His wrath. There is a heaven, but folks, by nature it's not for me, and by nature it's not for you either. By nature, I have no basis on which to enter into the land of promise that is full of God's good things. And Moses is saying so clearly here, now folks, understand this, all of this was in your parents, but don't think it stopped there, because all of it's in you. That's the message. Makes you want to weep, doesn't it? But folks, this is the human condition. This is by nature my condition. This is by nature your condition. This is who we are. It crosses all the economic differences between us, all the cultural and racial differences between us. This is who we are by nature. This is what sin has done to us. And this is what we need saving from. The gospel will always be like water off a duck's back to you until you grasp the extent of what you need saving from. Now, this raises an obvious question. If everything, think about it, if everything that kept your parents out of Canaan is also in you, if everything that kept them out is also in you, then what hope is there of you ever getting into the promised land? That's the question, isn't it? If all that kept them out now is also in me, what hope is there of me ever getting in? When you see the human condition, when you see yourself before God as you really are by nature, that is the question. Do you see yourself here? See, maybe you would say with me right now, yeah, I see myself here. I see that in my very nature, I am totally messed up. I see that I'm a rebel against God. I see that I treat his mercy with contempt. I see how I live blaming others for everything that's wrong in my life. I see how much I resist the truth, however much I hear it. I see how I'm a person who, for all the professions of faith that have been made, actually refuses to trust God in the reality of life. I see that I am under the wrath of God. So now what hope is there for me? That's the question, isn't it?
1: That is the question. And where we have to pause. But we're going to continue to look at the answer to that question on our next program. 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It's part of our series, Take Two, The Power of a Fresh Start. 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But now, God is calling you. In this series, Take Two, we're discovering God's Word for people on the threshold of something new, looking at what it takes to break from habits of the past and how to live as people on a mission. 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And Colin, what is one thing that you want people to take away from this book?
0: Well, this is a book for ordinary Christians. You know, you talk about grow in faith. Someone might think, well, you know, I'm no giant of the faith, so that's probably not for me. Well, you know, Jesus spoke on five occasions about people with little faith. Oh, you of little faith. And that's where we start in this book, Grow in Faith. If you feel that your faith is small, this is exactly for you. It's a place from which you can begin to grow. And you know, there are two wonderful things about little faith. One is that little faith is saving faith if it is faith in the Lord Jesus Christ. And the other is that little faith, because faith is a living thing, is faith that really can grow. And I think that this book will help people to grow in faith. That's our hope and our prayer as we've been working on it and preparing it. And I hope that it's going to be a real blessing to you.
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3: 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In fact, the New Testament is chock full of true stories that demonstrate our need for one another. 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
4: Today we're covering a theme that I fear might lose a little of the punch of this series, the theme of discipleship. It is an overworked and overused term, but I'm going to be rather bold in saying it is an underapplied concept. Even though you and I have heard a lot about discipleship, and even though we're now familiar with the word, if the truth were known, most of us still are not discipling. Most of us are still spectators when it comes to ministry. That is not only unwise and unhealthy, it is unbiblical. Matthew chapter 28 is the chapter that includes the final words of Jesus before he ascended from the earth. His last will and testament has been called the Great Commission, which is another way of saying his final challenge to the people that are left to carry on in his place. Most of us could quote the words in verses 19 and 20, for we have heard them all our Christian lives. But right in the center of this, quote, Great Commission, unquote, there is discipleship that most of us have missed. Beginning our reading at verse 16, we find Matthew 28 saying, "But the 11 disciples proceeded to Galilee, to the mountain which Jesus had designated. And when they saw him, they worshiped him. But some were doubtful. If you're a struggler, you're in good company. So were some of the disciples. Some still doubted. And Jesus came up and spoke to them, saying, all authority has been given to me in heaven and on earth. Go, therefore, and make disciples of all the nations, baptizing them in the name of the Father and the Son and the Holy Spirit, teaching them to observe all that I command you. And lo, I am with you always, even to the end of the age." There it is, big as life. Make disciples. Now, to do that, you have to go. You need to baptize. You must teach. But the major emphasis of his final word to his church was, make disciples. Before we stop off at Luke 14, I'd like to have you go to Mark chapter 3. So it's just a few more pages on. I'd like you to see how this all started. We're going to go back in time some 3 years, and we're going to see Jesus Christ as he begins his ministry. Now, when we do this, you need a little orientation. The world of Jesus' day was a religious world. There were Sadducees, there were Pharisees, there were scribes, there were religious pros. There were people who knew the synagogue talk, And they met faithfully every Saturday. They kept lists in their minds of people that did and did not do the things they expected and required. They had a system of do's and don'ts that would just outrank any legalist today. Jesus came and cut a new swath. He didn't fit into their system. In fact, he saw right through it. And he called a spade a spade. Rather than meeting with them, he called his own band together. And of all things, not one of them was a religionist. Not one. But verse 13 of Mark 3 tells us he went up to the mountain and summoned those whom he himself wanted. They were summoned, and it says in verse 13, they came to him. Now, when they got to the mountain together and he looked out over this group, it says he appointed 12. Here again, I'm not exactly sure what that means. Perhaps it's at this time he gets down specifically and says, gentlemen, I'm not talking about just part of your time being spent doing this. I'm telling you, I want you to be committed to me. I want it to change your whole profile. I want it ultimately to alter your attitude. I want it to affect the way you make decisions. I want it to make an impact in your home. I want it to so revolutionize you that you are not like you have ever been before spiritually. I want you to be one of the 12. None of them occupied prominent places in the synagogue, nor did any of them belong to the Levitical priesthood. For the most part, they were common laboring men, probably having no professional training beyond the rudiments of knowledge necessary for their vocation. By any standard of sophisticated culture then and now, they would surely be considered as a rather ragged aggregation of souls. Not many noble, not many high, not many mighty, not many significant, not many impressive, says Paul, but God chose people like you and me and appointed us to be his own. So he appointed them to be among the 12. Now verse 14, one of my favorites in all the New Testament. And he appointed the 12 that they might be with him and that he might send them out to preach. There was a summons. There was an appointment. There was an association, which we will call involvement with Christ. And then there was service. One of the greater mistakes the church of this generation makes is snapping people quickly from the birth process and putting them in places requiring maturity prematurely. How many of us went through that and lived through the frustration of serving Jesus Christ before we were ready? We heard one of our missionaries talk about the difficulties connected with the premature birth of their little boy, Alan. And we all understood that baby needs care, needs time, needs attention, needs assistance. Spiritually speaking, we too need time to heal, to get on our feet. We need time with Jesus Christ. Then we're ready to preach. Then we're better ready to serve. The Church of Jesus Christ has become so all fired, involved with service, service, service, that very few feel they have the time to just spend time with Christ. The vital role of discipleship has been lost in the mass hysteria of our concept of Christianity. I was a Christian long before I was a disciple. I was working in the church long before I was a disciple. Oh, I knew Christ. I was born into his family by faith in God's Son. I believed in the Bible. I was convinced that the Bible had the answers. But there was a great moment in my life where a man loved me enough to pull me aside and help get me on my feet. Now, you know, I think before I can say anything else about discipleship, I've got to tell you up front, forget the navigators, okay? Forget Campus Crusade for Christ. Forget campus life. Forget InterVarsity Christian Fellowship and all of those fine ministries, lest some little hang-up you have with one or more of them will keep you from understanding the New Testament teaching on discipleship, the value of it. Because some of you have been ripped off. Some of you have been offended. Some of you have seen the extreme, and therefore you throw the baby out with the bathwater. I mean, I've seen discipleship, Chuck. You should see how it happens. And then you, when you hear the word, off it goes. Not for me. Forget all of those bad things. Jesus says, make disciples. Jesus did make disciples. But the question is, does it work? I mean, can anyone ultimately tell if you have really been with Jesus? So that your roots were put down deeply and you caught a vision of life like Christ? I'm glad you asked that. Look at the book of Acts chapter 4, and I'll answer it for you. Chapter 4, verse 4. Now, we're jumping back and forth in time. We began at the end of Jesus' ministry. We went back to the beginning of Jesus' ministry. Now, in Acts 4, we go to that time when he has left the earth, and the disciples are left to carry on. And they are now the talk of the country. Their strange ministry is revolutionizing the world in which they live. And they are making the religious people terribly nervous, terribly uneasy. In fact, they're doing things like street meetings and public healings, etc. So now a few of the hotshots, chapter 4, with a squint eye, began to look at these strange disciples with a jaundiced eye. Verse 4, many of those who heard the message believed, and the number of the men came to be about 5,000. And it came about on the next day that their rulers and elders and scribes were gathered together in Jerusalem. Notice the group, rulers, elders, and scribes. And Annas the high priest was there, and so was Caiaphas, and so was John and Alexander, names we don't know, but familiar to those in that day. The religious moguls, the bosses of the church, the established synagogue world of that day. They were all there, along with those who were of high priestly descent. And it says all of them. This is a large group of men. And when they had placed them in the center, whom? Well, specifically Peter and John, but implying the disciples, those that had been with Christ. They put them in the center and they began to press away with questions concerning what they were doing, what's going on. When they placed them in the center, they began to inquire, by what power and what name have you done this? Peter, filled with the Holy Spirit, said to them, rulers and elders of the people, if we are on trial today for a benefit done to a sick man as to how this man has been made well, let it be known to all of you and to all the people of Israel that by the name of Jesus Christ the Nazarene, whom you crucified, whom God raised from the dead, by this name, this man stands here before you in good health. He is the stone which was rejected by you, the builders, but which became the very cornerstone. And there is salvation in no other name, no one else, for there is no other name under heaven that has been given among men by which we must be saved. Wow, the courage that took to say that in front of those inquisitors. Think of it. This is Peter. This is John. These are men who were ignorant in the eyes of the world, stroking their beards, staring into the faces of these courageous, secure, confident men. The religious rulers began to see something different in their lives. Verse 13, as they observed the confidence of Peter and John, They understood that they were uneducated and untrained men. They were marveling and began to recognize them as what? As having been with Jesus. That's something. They looked into their faces. They listened to their answers. They studied them. And they said, these are Jesus' men. Significant to anybody else? Hey, they're now out doing the job. Christ has left the earth. The thing that has marked their lives is that they are just like Christ. They didn't see them as Peter and John and James and Matthew and Andrew. They saw them as Jesus' men. They were different. They had been discipled. They were different. I would wish that many, many Christians who are impacted by our ministry would become disciples. And there's no way to gauge how many or who. I would consider it a successful decade if at the end of the decade, many of the Christians who have been onlookers, satisfied with a mediocre Christianity, got off the fence and became Jesus people in the full true sense of that name, Jesus people. People whose consciences are pricked by wrong. People who hate anything that smacks of an inauthentic lifestyle. People who realize not only their treasure, but their very lives are not their own. They've been bought with a price. People whose profession, no matter what the profession may be, whose vocation, whose profession, blue collar, white collar, whatever, is bathed in their Christianity. People who take God seriously. People who have a sense and a depth and a level of consecration that is unlike the multitudes who just kind of go along. Now we're ready for Luke chapter 14. Back into Jesus' ministry. And we're going toward the middle of it now as we land in this 14th chapter. And as you would expect, we find a crowd following him. I can hear their stomachs growling. I can see their eyes bugging out onto their cheekbones thinking, another miracle is about to happen. Come and watch it happen, folks. And there's a crowd and there's noise and there are people milling around back behind him as he's walking up ahead. And suddenly he turns around and he says, wait, you cannot be my disciple if you cannot be my disciple if you cannot be my disciple if. Three separate times, and he immediately thins the ranks. Suddenly they are stunned with the realization that he's not interested in drawing a crowd and having great numbers follow him. He's interested in disciples. Look at verse 25. Great multitudes were going along with him. I'm going to say it because you know it is true. There are some who are just going along with the ministry. Just kind of slipping in and out, not getting close enough for it to make much difference, but just close enough to enjoy the benefits. You like being with us, and there's a part of this ministry that is really attractive, and it certainly beats what's going on at the place where you live, and for what other reasons you've kind of gone along. And you picked up enough of the language to say, well, that's fine. Yeah, that's good. That certainly beats this. But it has not come much deeper than the shallow, superficial level of, well, yeah, okay, I'll believe in Christ. Yeah, that's fine. Yeah, sure. I can't get to heaven on my own. Christ died for me. That's for me. But stay out of my life. Don't push me. Now, I'll run the business my way. I've always believed this about the home, and that's the way it's going to stay. Or I've got my privacy, and what goes on there is nobody's business, including God's. That's part of going along with Him. Jesus says, wait a minute. He turns, verse 25, and I can just see that long index finger pointing directly into some faces. You mark the words. Verse 26, he cannot be my disciple. It ends with those words. Verse 27, he cannot be my disciple. It ends with those words. Verse 33, so therefore, no one of you can be my disciple who does not. So he spells out the requirements. What is expected of this level of consecration? Okay, hang on. You think it's been tough so far? Just wait a few minutes. Verse 26. If anyone comes to me and does not hate his own father and mother and wife and children and brothers and sisters, yes, and even his own life, he cannot be my disciple. Whew. You know, open the door so we can leave. I mean, how can that be? Skeptics get a hold of a verse like this and they turn backflips with delight. See there? You said there are no contradictions in the Bible. Jesus is the one that says we're to honor father and mother, and yet he comes along and says we're to hate father and mother. And you're the one that says the home is all important and it's so important how we live, and he says we're to hate sister and brother and kids. And I mean, if you can't do that, you can't be one of his disciples. Close the book and we're on our way. Totally confused. Now, you know in your own intelligent mind that that is not true. Maybe you can't explain what it does mean, but you know that God does not contradict himself. Certainly not the teachings of Christ or any of these that wrote in Scripture. This is what I will call language of accommodation. Jesus is a realist. He knows that in personal relationships, now hear this well, there was always the competition of loyalty. Always. There is a loyalty factor connected with any personal relationship in the Christian's life. And Christ says, I am to come out first. So if I am a single person and I am dating a young woman who is a single person, and I realize this young woman is not good for my spiritual life, something must be changed or she can never be the woman for my life. That's hating brother or sister. If I am hearing counsel from God and it is straight from His Word and it is clearly delineated as direction from Him and His will for my life, I cannot allow my wife or my children to discount what He has said. Illustration. I have a friend who back in the Vietnam War was a chaplain. This chaplain, while overseas, had a significant ministry in the lives of a number of men who were in the paratroop organization. And a number of them were not only led to Christ, but were being discipled by this fine, clear-thinking, sharp, believing chaplain. It came time for him to come home. He had a wife, and as I recall, two, perhaps three children waiting for him in the States. God began to move on his heart. He began to wrestle with what he should do. Should he take it and go right on home, or should he stay? He stayed. I am not saying that that is God's will for every chaplain. I am not saying that that is God's plan for any other person. I'm saying for this friend of mine who stayed another term, it was God's will for him. In that sense, he hated wife and children. In the priority level of loyalty as it comes to personal relationships, Christ must be first. As you apply this, understand that all of Scripture is to bear on those kind of decisions. Guard against being a, quote, Jesus-only person. The Lord told me to do this, and so I left my wife, or I left my husband. The Lord led me to, and then you fill it in. Understand that if you take this out of context and if you twist it to make it say what you want it to say, why, you can level anybody with the words, "The Lord led me or told me." What Jesus is talking about is the issue of competition, the loyalty of those personal relationships. Christ must be first. You're not a disciple if he isn't.
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1: You may not believe it, but you are God's masterpiece in the making. God wants to do an extreme makeover, not on your house, but in your life. You have been created, literally recreated in Christ Jesus for a special, supernatural, amazing good work that produces joy and peace and purpose like never before. Where does it happen? How does it happen? Stay with me.
0: On this weekend edition of Living on the Edge, Chip Ingram shows us the stunning before and after portrait of a life in Christ from Ephesians 2, dead to alive. And in doing so, he's addressing some key questions that every believer eventually has to face. Where does God do his transforming work? And how? The answers are more specific and more surprising than most people expect. So if you have your Bible with you, open to Ephesians chapter 2, starting in verse 18. Now here's Chip Ingram with his message titled, You're a Masterpiece in the Making.
1: God's desire is to do an extreme makeover for every single person on this planet. An extreme makeover. He wants to take the old and put it away. And he wants to put your past behind you. God wants to do an extreme makeover in your life and mine. And the way he does it is through his son, Jesus. Now what I want to do is talk about, so where does God do this? It's going to happen. Notice in chapter 2, pick it up at verse 18 with me. For through him, Christ, we both, he's talking about Jews and Gentiles, have access to the Father by the one Spirit. Then verse 19, consequently, you are no longer foreigners and aliens, but fellow citizens with God's people. And now follow along carefully, and members of God's household, built on the foundation of the apostles.

spiritual makeovers, but it is not a magic closet. It is a house. It is a special house. It is a holy temple. It is a supernatural community. And you know what we call this house today? It's called the church. Now, don't get in your mind, oh, the church building. Don't think in your mind institutional religion. I'm talking about the living, breathing, called out people of God who are living in community, who are walking authentically, who are living out, you know, significantly in purity, doing life together in the power of the Spirit based on the Word of God in that supernatural community. That is where extreme makeovers happen. Then skip down to chapter 3, and he's going to give us the purpose. Verse 10, chapter 3, his intent, he's been talking about the church, was that now through the church, the manifold wisdom of God should be made known to rulers and authorities in the heavenly realms according to his eternal purpose, which he accomplished in Christ Jesus our Lord. In him and through faith in him, we may approach God with freedom and confidence. Did you get that? His intent was now through the church to express or demonstrate the manifold wisdom of God so that angels and principalities and powers and all the things of all the universe would step back and see this thing called the church. And what they would really see is, oh my, whoa, God is great. You know what God wants? The purpose behind extreme makeovers? God wants the principalities and the powers and the people of all times and all eons to go, God, that is you. I thought so small. You're so much bigger. You're so much more wonderful. You're so much more powerful. You're so much more gracious than I ever dreamed. How do I know? Because I see what you do in your church. How does it work? How does it work? Notice that's the corporate side of it. Notice the internal side. Skip down and the Apostle Paul prays where it really works. He says, for this reason, I kneel before the Father from whom the whole family, verse 14 of chapter 3, from the whole family in heaven on earth derives its name. And I pray that out of his glorious riches, he may strengthen you with power where? Through his Spirit in the inner being or the inner man. Purpose, verse 17, so that Christ may dwell in your heart through faith. And I pray that you, being rooted and established in love, may have power together with all the saints to grasp how wide and long and high and deep is the love of Christ, and to know this love that surpasses knowledge, that you may be filled to the measure of the fullness of God. Where does God do extreme makeovers? Two places. One, he does it in a house. And the house is this church that's being built up. The second place he does it is in the heart. He does it in the inner man of every woman, every man who allows the Spirit of God to have his way. And the reason he does it is what? To demonstrate to the world his manifold wisdom. Let me give you another little humorous picture if I can. The story is a fellow who lived way, way, way back in the hollers, and you know, he decided that his son's about 14 or 15. He needed to see a city, and him and Ma have never been there, and he was kind of mid-60s and never been to a dentist, so he was missing most of his front teeth, and you know, Ma kind of looked like Paul, and you know, she kind of wasn't on sort of an exercise program, and it's not like she was health food conscious. And actually, they didn't have a TV, didn't have a radio, and they had this old truck. If you can imagine the Beverly Hillbillies, you know, open wide in the back, all their stuff, and boom, boom, boom, they're going to town, right? And so they get to town. It's a big city, and there's a big skyscraper. And you know, as they go through town, it's just, shucks, Dad, look at that! Wow, look at that! I mean, they're just eyes are big. And finally, he wants to open a bank account, and there's a bank in this big high tower area and all glass, and he looks up and can't believe what it's like, and he says, Ma, you stay here. Sonny, you come with me. And he's got his overalls and he's got the straps over and, you know, 1 foot on, you know, he's got the barefooted, and you know, they walk in together and everyone looks at him, and he stops, and as he walks in, there's a chain of elevators, and bright and shiny, and you know, they're looking at where the bank is, and the elevators are over there. And so pretty soon he sees a lady who really probably had some arthritis, and she had, you know, one of those canes with the four prongs, and, you know, she was humped over a little bit, and the doors opened, and then she got in, and the doors closed, and they watched all these lights go off, and in about 20 seconds after all the lights, the doors opened, and like this gorgeous, unbelievable knockout blonde walks out. And he looks to his son, he says, I believe there's a magic box in this place.
And then he said to his son, go get Ma.

0: And you know something? That's what God wants to do. It doesn't happen in a magic box. It doesn't happen overnight. There is a clear process. But the dramatic nature of the change, the extreme makeover God wants to do in you and in every person through a relationship with Christ, that's what he wants to do. And where he does it is in this thing called the household of God, the church. And how he does it individually is in the human heart of people. And he works in your human heart in the household of the church. But if you've ever seen a person paint, or if you've ever seen a sculptor doing a masterpiece, because you're a masterpiece, there's got to be tools, right? I mean, I don't think God is finger painting. I think he has multiple brushes. And when God is sculpting, you know, I think he has multiple tools to put lines in to create in you. Because, see, your DNA, both spiritually and physically, is different than anyone else. Why? Because he has a purpose for you. He has a goal for you. He has a target for you. He has loved you, saved you, and purposed you. There is some good works that you're going to walk in. There's a unique calling he has for your life that you're going to accomplish something in the scheme of God that no one else can. And you know what? It doesn't have to be highly visible. You don't have to be famous. You don't have to get up in front of people. You need to do the good works that he preordained or prepared in advance for you. Now, here's the question. We found out where it occurs, the church and in the human heart. Now, what I want to ask and answer is how. How does God specifically do these spiritual makeovers? Because I don't know about you, I want in on this, and I want as much of it as I can get. So how does he do it? Now, you'll notice, chapter 2, who you used to be, who you are now. Chapter 3, the purpose for it, how it occurs. Turn now to chapter 4 and pick it up at verse 7. He's in the first three chapters of this book told people, this is the new you that you are. First three chapters of Ephesians are all about your new identity in Christ. You're a son, you're a daughter, you're adopted, you're loved, you're sealed by the Spirit, you have an inheritance, you are loved, you are accepted in the beloved. And then chapter 4 opens up and says, since God has done all these miraculous, wonderful things for you, already, and it's already true, and you can't earn it, you already possess it, walk in a manner worthy of your calling. That's the whole chapter 4, chapter 5, chapter 6 are about, look, here's what you believe because it's true, and this is how you ought to live so that your beliefs and your behavior line up. And so he says that in the first six verses, and then he's going to tell us how it actually works. So in verse 7, he says, but to each one of us, grace, literally, it's a grace gift. The word here is an endowment. To each one of us, a grace gift or an endowment has been given as Christ apportioned it. And that's why it says, when he ascended on high, he led captives in his train and gave gifts to men. And when he ascended, he is the very one who ascended to the higher than the heavens in order to fill the whole universe. It was he who then, who gave, now this endowment, these gifts, here's some of the gifts. He gave gifts to the church, some apostles, some as prophets, some as evangelists, some as pastor teachers. Why? To prepare God's people for works of service, so that the body of Christ might be built up until, get verse 13, look at this carefully, until we all reach the unity in the faith and the knowledge of the Son of God and become mature, attaining to the full measure of the fullness of Christ. What he's going to say is that, we could study this in depth, what he's going to say is that when Christ died on the cross, he paid for your sin. He redeemed you. The possibility of restoration occurs when we come to faith in him. Then when after he died on the cross, between that time that he died and resurrected, and we have a whole study on this, but I won't go into it now, he literally proclaimed his victory over Satan. He proclaimed his victory over sin, and he broke the power of sin in your life. And so you're not only dead, used to be dead, now you're alive, but Christ's victory, he tells you that the evidence of his victory over Satan, over death, and over sin is that he would take spiritual gifts and deposit them in his church. Because you know what the tools are for transformation? You know what his paintbrushes are that come out of my life to shape your life and out of your life to shape mine? You know what the little scalpeling type tools are that he works in the clay? It's the spiritual gifts deposited in you and the spiritual gift deposited in me. And as we live in authentic loving community around the Word of God, the gifts out of your life and the gifts out of my life. You are the paintbrush in God's hand. He's dipping in multiple different colors to recreate the new me that He's making. Your spiritual gift is the evidence that Christ has won the victory. Your spiritual gift is the evidence that the power of sin is broken in your life. Your spiritual gift is evidence that, you know what? Satan has no more power over you.
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0: And what we're going to talk about is how to discover, how to develop, and how to deploy your spiritual gifts. And if you're thinking, buddy, you took us through almost the entire book of Ephesians to get there, I'm going to tell you why. When we talk about spiritual gifts in the church, I hear people talk about it like they're going to a salad bar. There's a salad bar of spiritual gifts. What's yours? I don't know, Fred. What's yours? How about you, Ethel? Do you know what yours is? And it's kind of like kids in a candy shop. It might be this. It might be that. Why don't we take this little test and find out and da-da-da-da-da-da-da. And you know what? We've separated it from the theology. And I'll tell you what, if I would ask most people in here, because I've done a lot of surveys, what is your primary spiritual gifts? You know exactly what it is before God. Very few people raise their hand. What are your secondary spiritual gifts? How do you live them out? How much do you know about spiritual gifts? How much do spiritual gifts tell you what to do, what not to do? You know, we all say, there's so many demands. What should I do? Tell you what, God has given you spiritual gifts. He's made you a tool. And you know something? I've tried hammering with a screwdriver. It is not very effective. He's made you a tool. He wants screwdrivers to do spiritually screws. He wants hammers to pound nails. He wants levels to level things. And because you don't know your spiritual gifts, because you don't know how to discover them, you don't know how to deploy them, you don't know when to say yes, when to say no, and we got Christians everywhere basically out of guilt, manipulation, sadly to say, as a fellow pastor, I've done that a couple times, got to fill that slot. We have people out of their giftedness, not understanding their gifts, and therefore, one, not being used by God, and even worse, you don't experience the joy that God intended for you, the good works that you're to walk in. So many Christians are walking in someone else's good works. And you know, there's certain things. I know they're good. I see people that are passionate, and they're great at it. I'm just not good at it. And when I try to do it, now, out of service, man, you got to do whatever you're supposed to do. You know, I'm not saying that you only do things that are in your gifts, but what I'm saying is that the prime majority of your energy and focus and time needs to go in what God made you to do. And in this passage, he makes it clear, how does God do extreme makeovers? Christ gave spiritual gifts. He gave spiritual gifts how? By the ascended Christ to every believer for the profit of others, through the Holy Spirit sovereignly. I mean, he gave me my gift. He gave you your gift sovereignly. He chose. You study this carefully, you realize with a great deliberate thought of the will. There's two or three words in the New Testament for the idea of God's will and God's intention, and I've studied them. And when it talks about spiritual gifts, it's with deliberation. It's with thought. It's with he gave you the spiritual gift that will equip you to walk in the good works and the purposes you're supposed to fulfill. And so he's done it by the ascended Christ to every believer for the profit of others through the Holy Spirit sovereignly. When? At the time of salvation, on the basis of grace, you didn't earn it. This whole thing about, oh, this person has this gift and that person has, you know what, God, it's free. I'm not going to compare mine with yours. You have what God gave you. What I have, it was free. It was grace. What you have, it's free. It's grace. Why? Because there's works that God wants me to walk in. There's good works that I've been called and preordained, God prepared in advance that I should do and that you should do. But my testimony is, I did a lot of, quote, Christian things and things in general. My joy factor never skyrocketed, and the impact of my life for the kingdom of God never took off until I got clear. This is my primary spiritual gift. Here are my secondary gifts, ministry gifts God gives around that, and I'm going to focus my life, my time, my energy around those. And when I did that and said no to other stuff, I saw God begin to use my life in ways I never dreamed. Not because I'm special. It's because that's the paintbrush he put inside of me to do what? take the palette of truth and colors in his word to do recreate in people's hearts and people's lives. Notice the final thing here. It produces the life of Christ in every believer. That's the goal. The gifts in you, the gifts in me, in community, around God's word is going to produce the life of Jesus in every believer. Isn't that the extreme makeover? Isn't God's plan, if you wanted to reduce it to that silly story, isn't his plan that we're outside the elevator, that we've been living in the hills in ignorance, and we just didn't really know any better, and often willful rebellions or passive indifference, and we come to a relationship with Christ, and it really is like the magic box. You come into this new relationship, but it's not an elevator. It's the body of Christ. And the moment you walk in, the Spirit of God comes into your life, and you're with other people, and they have gifts, and you have gifts, and their gifts are the paintbrushes and the tools that take the Word of God and the truth of God and the love of God to show me the kindness of Christ. And that's how my life changes. Do you know your spiritual gift? Your primary one. Are you using your spiritual gift? How much do you know about spiritual gifts? Or is it just this little thing, you know, over on the side, and we try and teach people just enough so we can get them connected so they can fill some of the slots in the programs of our church? I'm going to tell you, I spent a whole session giving you a theology of what God wants to do in your life. He is in the extreme makeover business. And he doesn't want a little makeover in you. He wants an extreme makeover. And I want to tell you something. If you don't get it, you're going to miss everything. The tools God uses in this household, this place called the church, in your human heart that he wants to transform you and others, the tool he uses is your spiritual gift, functioning in submission to the Holy Spirit in the community of God's people according to God's word. And he wants to use you as a paintbrush and as one of those little tools that shapes the clay. And he wants to use you to write his new life, the new novel that he's building in the lives of other people as you walk in the good deeds he's prepared for you. Now, what I knew is I was going to bring you right to the point where you were going to say to yourself, I hope, you know what? I really need to know a lot more about spiritual gifts than I do. And I need to discover the one that I have. And I better figure out how to develop it. When we get together next time, what we're going to do? We are going to roll up our sleeves and we're going to learn to discover your spiritual gift. We're going to learn how they fit together and how they work. And then we're going to learn how to deploy your spiritual gift. And my prayer for you is that you'll learn to walk in the good works that God prepared for you in advance.
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0: You know, God is in the process of revolutionizing our lives from the inside out. I call it an extreme makeover. And like any good builder, he uses tools. And the primary tool we talked about is, along with the Spirit of God living in you and the Word of God living in community, he uses spiritual gifts. And what I've experienced is most Christians do not know their spiritual gift, or if they do, they know it with sort of a salad bar mentality that makes no difference in their life. You say, what's your spiritual gift? And they rattle off 5 or 6 or 7, and you say, well, how does that give you direction in your life? And they look at you like, well, I probably ought to do something sort of somehow in those areas. And so we're going to help you in the next few weeks really discover your spiritual gift. But I want to tell you how discovering my spiritual gift has been a key to the makeover in my life. 4 things have happened in my life. Number one, when I discovered my spiritual gift, I began to live with the reality that it reminded me, it's the spoils, that I'm a victor. I may feel bad, I may feel lonely, I may feel defeated, I may mess up, but that spiritual gift reminds me that I got it from the ascended Christ and that I'm a victor. It's the spoils of His victory over death and sin. Second, it really helped me grasp God's love. That spiritual gift, when I exercise a gift of teaching or preaching or exhortation, you know, it reminds me that I didn't have that. That God loves me so much, He gave me that gift to be a part of what He was doing. Third, it really helped me discover God's plan for my life. You know, I was going a whole different direction, and when I learned my spiritual gifts and over, people said, Chip, this is when God uses you. It gave me alignment for what to do, not only early in my life, but literally in the last 4 to 5 years. I made big decisions about getting closer and closer to more of my time going at the heart of the spiritual gift that God's given me. And then finally, it's given me a sense of destiny. God's doing something on this planet. His purposes are great, and I'm a part of it because He put a tool in my hand to be a part of help shaping other believers in the body of Christ. My prayer is that God will do a radical, continued spiritual makeover in your life, and you'll discover the spiritual tool that He's given you. Now go for it.
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10: God can do more with 300 committed people than he can do with 10,000 half-hearted followers.
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10: God is looking for men and women who will make a stand in their own homes. 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Would you be such a person?

0: live in an age of compromise, concession, and appeasement. The culture would have us look the other way in the face of wrongdoing. Just go along to get along. What's that they say? People who don't stand for something will fall for anything. Today on A New Beginning, Pastor Greg Laurie urges us to be courageous in our walk with the Lord. We have the good news that leads to eternal life. We can't keep that hidden. It requires less fear and more faith.
1: You know, it's funny how expressions change with the passing of time, isn't it? Certain expressions are no longer with us unless you're really old. If you use the expression hunky-dory, you're pretty old. Or gee willikers, or that's malarkey, as you spray your hose at people near your house, you're probably an old person. But it's funny how other expressions have somehow stood the test of time that go all the way back to the 50s. Like cool. Cool has stayed with us. We were saying cool back a long time ago, and we still say cool today. And what's funny is hot and cool are interchangeable. They mean the same thing. That's cool. That's hot. It means it's good still. But then there are some expressions that are not as popular. Like in the 60s, we used the word groovy. I don't know if I actually ever used that word, groovy. Then rad. That was big in the 80s. That's rad, right? So if you're saying rad still, you're kind of an old young person. That's what's happening to you, okay? And so then we have newer expressions. That's killer. That's been around for a while. That's sick. And that's bad. Those all are good, by the way. So if it's killer, it's good. If it's bad, it's actually good. If it's sick, maybe it's really good. So the whole script has been flipped. And then there are new ones that we use today. We'll say, you know, that's lit. Or you're goated. You're the goat. Someone said to me the other day, you're goated, Greg. I said, wow, you mean like the greatest of all time? No, you're like an old goat. That's really? That's kind of offensive. So everything sort of flipped around, right? And things that seem like they're saying something is good actually might be bad and vice versa. Well, the Bible talks about people doing that in Isaiah 5. Destruction is certain for those that say evil is good and good is evil, that say dark is light and light is dark, who say bitter is sweet and sweet is bitter. I feel like the script has been flipped. And our culture is upside down right now. We're celebrating things that are bad. We are criticizing things that are good. It's all turned around. What's wrong is now trending. And when culture is upside down, hearts are going to be anxious. As an example, 84% of Gen Z kids say they're anxious or stressed regularly. 1 in 3 adults say they lose sleep over their finances. Nearly 70% of Americans say the future makes them afraid. And the top fears that people have today include failure, rejection, loneliness, global conflict, and their health. So I want to look at what Jesus has to say to the person who is afraid. And that person might be you. You might come here to church today filled with fear or anxiety. And this is a story of a man who was afraid, and Jesus came to him. This man's name was Gideon. And Gideon was hiding from his enemy, the Midianites. And in his encounter with Christ, his life was changed. He went from being fearful to being faithful, from hiding to fighting, from panic to purpose. So we're introduced to Gideon in Judges chapter 6. Starting in verse 11, read along with me. The angel of the Lord came and sat beneath the great tree at Ophrah. Gideon, the son of Joash, was threshing wheat at the bottom of a winepress to hide the grain from the Midianites. The angel of the Lord appeared to him and said, "Mighty hero, the Lord is with you." And then Gideon says, "Well, if the Lord is with us, why has all of this happened to us? And where are all the miracles our ancestors told us about? Didn't they say the Lord brought us out of Egypt, and now the Lord has abandoned us and handed us over to the Midianites?" And the Lord said to him, "Go with the strength you have to rescue Israel from the Midianites. I am sending you." Now it's time to go to battle. against the Midianites. He manages to rally 32,000 men. That's pretty good. But the problem is the Midianites had 135,000 men. So he's thinking about how he's going to attack and what he's going to do. And the Lord has another test for him. Let's look at it. Judges 7, verse 2. The Lord said to Gideon, "You have too many warriors with you. If I let all of you fight the Midianites, the Israelites will boast that they did it in their own strength. Therefore, tell the people, whoever is timid or afraid, leave this mountain and go home." And 22,000 went home, and only 10,000 were remaining who were willing to fight. Wow. Why did God want the fearful people to go home? Because fear is contagious. I titled this message, "Jesus and the Man Who is Afraid." And this is obviously for a woman as well, any person who is afraid, young person, old person, any person. And maybe there's something frightening you right now. Let me share some scriptures about fear. You might want to write these verses down. Here's a great one. David said, "The Lord is my light and my salvation. Whom shall I fear? The Lord is the strength of my life. Of whom then shall I be afraid?" That's Psalm 27. God promises in Isaiah 41:10, "Fear not, for I am with you. Don't be dismayed. I'm your God. I will strengthen you. I will help you. I will uphold you with my righteous right hand." Proverbs 3:24, "You can sleep without fear. You need not be afraid of disaster or the plots of wicked men, for the Lord is with you. He protects you." Why should you remember these? Because the next time you're afraid, you need to quote these verses to yourself. Something's scaring you. Something's freaking you out. Remind yourself, "The Lord is my light and my salvation. Of whom then shall I be afraid? The Lord is the strength of my life." Or as scripture says, 1 Timothy, "God has not given us a spirit of fear, but of power and of love and of a sound mind." Use the word of God. Oh man, Gideon loses 2/3 of his army. Now what is he going to do? How is he going to handle this? Now the Lord's going to bring another test. The Lord says, "Okay, you still have too many men." Wait, hello? "I have too many men. I only have 10,000. Yeah, it's too many. I want you to do one more test." "Okay. So go down to this little spring of water. Tell them, go ahead and drink some water." They were dehydrated, really thirsty. So they went down to this spring, and the Lord says, "I want you to observe these men. And those men that go down to the water and just bury their face in the brook and drink without any concern of any enemy attack or ambush, I don't want you to take them into battle. We'll call them the lepers." But then there's the other group who get down by the brook and they are on one knee and they bring the water to their mouth. We'll call them the cuppers. He says those are the ones because they're drinking, but they're watching. They're alert. So he ends up now with 300 men. 300 men. He had 32,000, now he has 300. Okay, here's the plan. "Okay, Lord, what is it?" "Okay, you're going to take a torch, fire, and then you're going to take a trumpet. So light the torch, put a clay pot around it, and run down the hill and say, 'For the Lord and for Gideon,' smash the clay pot, and then blow your trumpet." "Yeah, okay, where do the swords come in?" "No swords. Shields, no. Just run down the hill, crack your little pot, blow your little trumpet, and yell, 'For the Lord and for Gideon.'" That's the plan. Okay. And as you know, the Bible says, and all the Israelites were murdered that day. It doesn't say that. What happens is the Israelites obey God. They run down the hill, do the craziest thing you've ever heard. It's about as crazy as marching around Jericho, maybe a little crazier. And the Midianites see these flames and they hear these trumpets. They think they're being attacked from all sides. They get disoriented, start attacking each other, and they kill themselves. And by the time the Israelites arrive, all of their enemy are dead. So God got the glory for that. This is crazy. This would be like a little league team beating the LA Dodgers. How does something like this even happen? Well, God did it.
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3: 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My big sister had given her heart to Christ and dragged me to Calvary Chapel in Costa Mesa, California, to the youth service, where a young you said, "Leave your pride in your seat and come to Jesus." Praise God, I did. Thank you, Pastor Greg.
2: How have these studies in God's Word touched your life? 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Call 1-866-871-1144. That's 866-871-1144.
0: Well, today, Pastor Greg is offering important insights on how to be courageous as we follow the story of Gideon and his army.
1: Why did the Lord purge this army? Because he didn't want any half-hearted people. And the problem is there's a lot of half-hearted people in the church today. And what's half-hearted? It's kind of like, I'm kind of in, I'm kind of out. I'll go to church this Sunday. Maybe I won't next Sunday. Maybe I won't for a whole month. Then I'll come back and go, just half-hearted. I'll read the Bible. Maybe I won't read the Bible. I'll obey God here. Maybe I won't obey God here. I'll do this. I won't, and you just sort of go through life doing it without a complete commitment. And God is looking for people that are totally committed. God can do more with 300 committed people than he can do with 10,000 half-hearted followers. Which one are you? Are you a half-hearted person or are you a committed believer? English evangelist John Wesley once said, and I quote, "Give me 100 men who love God with all of their hearts and fear nothing but sin, and I will move the world," end quote. There's more than 100 here. If I could find 100 men, 100 women, 200 in total, maybe 150 of each, we could see our whole county, our state, our nation changed, who love God with all of their hearts and fear nothing but sin. God is looking for men and women who will blow the trumpet, so to speak. Men and women that will make a stand in their own homes. People who are willing to step out from the half-hearted, fickle multitudes and be true followers of Jesus Christ. Would you be such a person? Because if you will, God will use you to change your world. Because God can turn zeros into heroes. He can turn fear into faith. He can turn hiding into fighting. And he can turn panic into purpose. So let me close now and shift gears a little bit. When I was a brand new Christian, I remember everything was so new to me. In fact, it was so new to me, it was sort of alien to me. And let me explain. I came from an alcoholic home. My mom was married and divorced 7 times. And I never was told I was loved. I was never hugged. And so I go to church, Calvary Chapel, experiencing the Jesus movement. And there's all these people, "I love you, brother. Praise the Lord." And it was a little too much for me. It was. Why? Because I was a broken person. I was a person who had kind of been chewed up and spit out. And I was very cynical and I was very hard. I developed these skills, if you want to call them that, to survive. And now I come into this environment of real Christianity. And I remember I was invited over to a house where a bunch of Christians were gathering and they're eating and singing and praying and quoting scriptures. And I'm like, I don't know if I could do this. I knew it was right. I wanted to do it, but I thought, I don't know if this is going to work for me. I'm just too cynical about these things. And literally, I was thinking of walking out the door. I like it. It's good. But I don't know if I'm going to be the best Christian out there. I'm not the Christian type. They need to find someone else. And I was thinking of walking out the door. And I remember I saw a sign over the doorway in the kitchen. And it was a statement of Jesus that said, "Be not afraid, only believe." And that really spoke to me. I thought, wow, that's it. Because I have all these questions. If you can answer this question or that question, be not afraid, only believe. And I made a choice to believe. And I didn't walk out that door. And that was the best decision I ever made next to coming to Christ. You have questions. You say, if you could answer this question, preacher, I would become a Christian. Would you? I suggest to you that if you become a follower of Jesus, most of your questions will be answered. Maybe not all of them, but most of them will be. But you must believe with as much faith as you can muster. Just believe and say, all right, I'm taking this step forward. I'm going to do this. Now I'm going to take the next step forward. And that's what we all need to do. God came to Gideon in a way he could understand, and God will come to you in the same way, wherever you are in life. Maybe you're at the beginning of life and you're young and you're looking forward. Maybe you're at the middle of life. Maybe you're at toward the end of life and you're looking back. But Jesus is with you wherever you are, and he's ready to enter your world and change your life. Don't be afraid, only believe. Jesus Christ is the Son of God. He came to this earth on a rescue operation for you. He died on the cross for your sin. He rose again from the dead 3 days later, and he is alive, standing at the door of your life and knocking. And he says, if you'll hear his voice and open the door, he will come in. If you want him to come into your life, that can happen for you right now. Let's pray. Now, Father, we pray for any person who is hearing this, maybe for the first time, maybe they've heard it before, but they need to believe. They need to come to you. They need to receive your forgiveness. Help them to do that. I pray that your Holy Spirit will convict them and convince them of their need for Jesus and draw them to yourself now. Now, while our heads are bowed and our eyes are closed and we're praying, if you want Jesus Christ to come into your life, if you want him to forgive you of your sin, if you're ready to believe in him, pray this out loud after me. Pray this now. Lord Jesus, I know that I'm a sinner, but I know that you're the Savior who died on the cross for my sin. I turn from my sin now, and I choose to follow you from this moment forward. Thank you for hearing this prayer. Thank you for answering this prayer. In Jesus' name, I pray. Amen.

0: 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It's called Am I Doing This Right?
1: Yeah.
0: It's all about building marriage relationships that go the distance.
1: Yes.
0: If a listener suspects that their marriage is becoming more like a roommate relationship, what's the first small step they can take back toward closeness in the relationship?
1: I think of the words of Jesus to the church of Ephesus, and he likens his relationship to them to the relationship between a man and a woman. So he says to them, loose paraphrase, I know the hard work that you guys are doing and you're discerning, you're doing a great job, but I have this against you. You have left your first love. So he's comparing it to what can happen in a relationship between a man and a woman. So he gives three steps to get it back. We could call it the three R's. Remember, Jesus says, from where you have fallen, repent, and do the first works quickly. So we could sum it up this way. Remember, repent, repeat. So I would say, applying it exclusively to a relationship between a man and a woman, was there a time in your marriage when it was better than it is today? That's where remember comes in. Yes, there was. Okay? Now, repent. Admit that you've fallen short. Admit that you need help. And repeat. What does Jesus say to the church? Do the first works quickly. So if you want to bring romance back into your marriage, do romantic things. Don't wait for the feeling or emotion of romance to hit you. Just do romantic things. I heard a story about a woman that wanted to divorce her husband. So she went to an attorney and she said, I don't want to just divorce him. I want him to be hurt. I want to destroy him. What do you suggest? He says, oh, okay, I've got an idea. For the next 6 months, I want you to smother your husband with affection. Tell him how much you love him, how valuable he is to you, how much you care about him. Just love him as much as you possibly can. And then when 6 months come, boom, you divorce him. He won't see it coming. He'll be devastated. She said, ooh, I like that. So 6 months passed and the attorney had not heard from her. And he calls her up. He says, hey, what's going on? I thought we're going to get this divorce going. She said, divorce? Are you kidding me? We're on our second honeymoon.
0: Yeah.
1: See, she's applying that principle of doing the first works quickly. In other words, you're going back and just doing the romantic things. And guess what? Your emotions catch up with it. So what did you used to do when you were courting your wife? Well, you would pick her up, you would open the door of the car for her, you would take her to her favorite restaurant, you would bring her a little gift. Now, you still bring her little gifts. You give her your dirty laundry. You open the door for her, the car, you just close it before she's all the way in. So you need to get back and do those romantic things again, and that will help your marriage. Just start with practical things and start immediately. I've identified a lot of these important biblical principles about how to have a successful marriage and even how to have a successful single life as you're preparing for marriage. And the title of this new book is, Am I Doing This Right? Subtitled, God's Design for Relationships That Last. And we'd like to send this book to you at no cost, but we would ask that you would be generous and support our ministry. So whatever you can give, it may be just a little, it may be more, will be used to help us continue on in this program that we call A New Beginning. And as our way of saying thanks, we'll rush you your own copy of this brand new book, Am I Doing This Right? 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

Picture being in a crowded room where everyone's talking at once, but suddenly you can't understand a single word. The mouths are moving, the plans are rolling, and the energy is high, and yet nothing connects. Confusion, well, it spreads. Frustration rises, and what felt unstoppable a moment ago starts to fall apart. That's the scene behind Genesis 11. People gathered to build something impressive, something that would keep them together and make a name for themselves. But God stepped in, and the story of Babel became the moment the world splintered into languages and nations. Welcome to the Sunday Sermon on Through the Bible with Dr. J. Vernon McGee. In this message, the greatest tongues movement on record, we'll see why this wasn't just an ancient construction project. It was a turning point that still helps explain the world we live in today, and why we still need God to speak clearly to the human heart. I'm Steve Schwetz, your host, and our message begins in chapter 11 of Genesis. So as you find your place, I want to tell you about something special that we do every May. It's called Letter Month. Now, years ago, Dr. McGee set aside this time to hear directly from you. It's really an invitation to pause and reflect on what God's doing in your life as you study His Word with us. We're so grateful for your notes all year long, but during Letter Month, we make a special effort to celebrate them because your story may be exactly what another listener needs to hear. Like this note from a fellow listener of the Sunday Sermon. Thank you for the work that you do for God. I'm grateful for Dr. McGee's teaching. The Bible is being shared in many languages and countries, reaching people who might never have heard God's word before. Hearing the Bible taught in one's own language makes it possible, by the help of the Holy Spirit, to truly understand who God is and what His Word says about Jesus Christ. I've been listening since 2012 and continue to listen faithfully. Dr. McGee feels like a friend to me, explaining Scripture in a way that's clear and thoughtful. Often, especially with the Sunday sermons, I need extra time to think through what he's saying, how it applies to my life, and what I should learn from it. Recently, I heard the encouragement to memorize Scripture, and I'm thankful for that reminder. Now, what about you? How's God shaping

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1: Our subject this morning is the greatest tongues movement on record. We have come today to the final section of the first major division of the book of Genesis, and actually of the Bible. We are one halfway through the Bible chronologically, for you cover in the first 11 chapters 2,000 years plus. How much more? I have no idea, but I'm confident it's a great deal more than any of us or anyone has ever imagined. There are four great subjects in this first section. There is the creation story, then the fall of man, the story of the flood, and today the Tower of Babel. And I believe that we've come today to the two most important and remarkable chapters in these first 11 chapters of Genesis. Genesis 10 and 11 are far more important than any other section we've had so far. Actually, it's more meaningful to us than the creation story, because, frankly, we have here our family tree, and the family is much more important than the house they live in. After all, the creation story is about the house we live in. But here we're talking about our family, if you please, the family that we belong to. These two chapters, 10 and 11, contain the genealogy of every nation, tongue, tribe, family, and individual that's on the earth today. Your genealogy begins right here. There is here a section on ethnology that's of great consequence, for here you have the history of all of the races. And it's here that you can begin to understand some of the problems that are in the world today, because it gives the story of the sons of Noah, Ham, Shem, and Japheth. And it gives here the different racial characteristics that are much stronger than color. Color is just the outward shell, but the psychological makeup of folk. And Paul, later on, could say, standing yonder on Mars Hill in Athens, speaking to a prejudiced people who called everyone who was not a Greek, call them barbaroi, barbarians. And that's the way they thought of them. But Paul said yonder, God has made of one blood all nations under heaven to dwell on the earth. And believe me, medicine today has demonstrated that we're all made of one blood. And we have here, as someone has written, we have set before us the principles and judgments upon which the world was founded. That's the thing that makes these two chapters important. Now, in this fascinating genealogy of global significance, there are two parenthetical sections. And these parenthetical sections are most interesting, if you please. And actually, that's what we're looking at today. We're taking the parenthesis rather than that which is the substance here. First of all, in chapter 10, it says, "And Cush begat Nimrod. He began to be a mighty one in the earth. He was a mighty hunter before the Lord, wherefore it said, even as Nimrod, the mighty hunter before the Lord. And the beginning of his kingdom was Babel." Here is the first king that's mentioned in the Bible, King Nimrod. "The beginning of his kingdom was Babel," or Babel, "and Erech, and Akkad, and Calna, in the land of Shinar." So that you have here the mention of Nimrod, the founder of Babel. He is the first world ruler. He's one that is actually a hunter of souls. This is a man that was out looking for followers. Well, let's bring it up to date. He was out getting votes. This is the man that was moving, if you please,

0: to world power. He wanted to rule over all of the peoples of the world after the flood. His name means rebel, and he certainly is a shadow of the one who has come that Paul calls the lawless one. He is indeed that one who is a picture, a type of the Antichrist who is to come. He is an adumbration of Antichrist. That is Nimrod, who's mentioned here. And we're told the beginning of his kingdom is Babel. He's the founder of a city, and that's very important. Now you'll notice when you come to the 11th chapter, you have the mention of the Tower of Babel. And the tower and the city are related. They belong together, and we need to think of them together. Now, we're concerned, as you can see this morning, with this parenthetical section. Actually, I'm confident I could put all of you to sleep talking about the genealogies that are given here of the three sons, but it would be most interesting, and it is very interesting, to follow it through. There's some outstanding scholarly books on this that treat of the ethnology of the human family, and it more or less divides into three sections. You have here the beginning of them. You have given here the threefold, actually, division of the human family. And God has permitted all three families to rule this world at one time. It may interest you to know that it was the sons of Ham who first ruled the world. You have this man here. And Babylon was a Hamitic kingdom. Assyria was a Hamitic kingdom. And so was Egypt at the very beginning. So that the first three great civilizations were Hamitic that have ruled this world. Today, it's been what we call the white man, but he's having his last chance. God has given him an ample opportunity, and he's made a mess of it, as you look at the world today. So that we have here something that we're dealing with, that which is parenthetical. Now, it is a case of the tail wagging the dog today. But I trust you'll bear with us as we are looking here now at the city, and we're looking at the tower. And the city here is interesting. This is not actually the beginning of city life. If you go back into the fourth chapter of the book of Genesis, you'll find that when Cain went out from the presence of the Lord, that his children began to multiply on the earth, and Cain knew his wife, she conceived and bare Enoch, and he builded a city and called the name of the city after the name of his son Enoch. That is in Genesis 4:17, the beginning of city life. Someone has said that God made the country, but man and the devil made the city. And today we are finding that the city is the hotbed of lawlessness. It's today the sin center. It's the place where godlessness begins. Now, will you notice that these people that began this city, and God has something to say not only at the beginning, God has something to say at the end. And if you want to know how up-to-date the Bible is, will you listen to what God says at the end of Babylon and the end of the city? I'm reading beginning Revelation 18, verse 9. And the kings of the earth who have committed fornication and lived deliciously with her shall bewail her and lament for her when they shall see the smoke of her burning, standing afar off for the fear of her torment, saying, "Alas, alas, that great city, Babylon, that mighty city, for in 1 hour is thy judgment come." Now listen, and the merchants of the earth shall weep and moan over her, for no man buyeth their merchandise any more. The merchandise of gold and silver and precious stones and of pearls and fine linen and purple and silk and scarlet and all fine wood and all manner vessels of ivory and all manner vessels of most precious wood and brass and iron and marble. You think you're riding down Wilshire Boulevard looking in the windows, don't you? The end of the city, and cinnamon and odors and ointments and frankincense and wine and oil and fine flour and wheat and beasts and sheep and horses and chariots and slaves and the souls of men and the fruits of thy soul lusteth after are departed from thee, and all things which were dainty and goodly are departed from thee, and thou shalt find them no more at all. The merchants of these things which were made rich by her shall stand afar off for the fear of her torment, weeping and wailing. That is the picture of the end of the city. We have here the beginning of the city and the end of the city, and John writing in Revelation, this is the picture that we have. Now we come, if you please, to this thing that Nimrod led in. God's command had been to replenish the earth. This is what God had said to them when they left the ark. Replenish the earth. That is, move out over the face of the earth. These are the families of the sons of Noah, after their generations, in their nations. And by these were the nations divided in the earth after the flood. And the whole earth was of one language and of one speech. Now, this man Nimrod wanted to found a world empire with himself, of course, as the head. His ambition was to rule. And if you want to read a very fine book, it's by Hyslop, The Two Babylons. And he tells that which is largely tradition, of course, but it's good tradition, of how this ancient city of Babylon is actually the fountainhead of idolatry, and it's also the fountainhead of that which is against God. Every movement against God and every false religion goes back to this city of Babylon that Nimrod founded. Now, in order for this man to carve out a new world empire, to realize his ambition, and to make his dream come true, there were two factors and two features that were absolutely essential, because the command had been given to scatter over the earth, and men were beginning to move out as pioneers and explorers over the face of the earth. Now, he wanted to hold them together. In order to do it, there must be a center of unity. There must be a headquarters. There must be a capital. There must be a place to assemble, a place to look to. Now, that was the city of Babel. He built a city, and that city was to become the capital, the very center of the kingdom that he was to found. That is the first thing that is essential, a center of unity. Then there must be a rallying point. And when I say that, I'm not now talking about that which is geographical, but that which is psychological. There must be a motive or a reason. There must be that which is a spark or an inspiration that draws men together. There must be a song. There must be a battle cry. There must be some impelling and compelling motivation to bring men together. There must be a monument. Now, back here, it was the Tower of Babel, if you please. And it was a defiance and rebellion against God. Let me read. It came to pass as they journeyed from the east that they found a plain in the land of Shinar, and they dwelt there. And they said one to another, go to, let us make brick and burn them thoroughly. And they had brick for stone, and slime had they for mortar. And they said, go to, let us build us a city. Now, here is the rallying point. Here's the tower. Here is that inspiration which is going to hold them together. Let us build us a city and a tower whose top may reach unto heaven. And let us make us a name, lest we be scattered abroad upon the face of the whole earth. Now, here is the great rallying cry of Nimrod. Let's come together. Let us make us a name for ourselves. And let's get rid of God. It was absolutely in defiance and in rebellion against Him. Let us make us a name. And it was an appeal to the baser desires of man. And you see it manifests itself today. There are today certain houses. There are certain royal lines. They make us a name. And there are a lot of Christians today. They want to attach their name to something. Let us make us a name. What a rallying point that is. And it appeals to the baser part of man. And they came together around Nimrod to accomplish this unholy purpose. Now, let's look at the Tower of Babel because it's been so misunderstood. I want to see, first of all, what the Tower of Babel was not. What was the Tower of Babel not? Well, first of all, it was not a place for man to go in time of high water. I can remember as I came along in Sunday school, they gave me little cards, and it showed a tower and the water around it, men up on top of the tower. And the teacher said that they were getting up as though they wouldn't drown. May I say to you, and I want to say it kindly, that's the most asinine interpretation of the Tower of Babel that is imaginable. That's just not the reason it was built. May I say to you, that tower revealed the arrogant, the defiant, and rebellious attitude of man against God. God said, replenish the earth, and man said, nothing doing. We're through with you. You sent a flood. You destroyed us. And we have nothing to do with you anymore. And so they said, we'll build a tower that'll be our rallying place against you. That was the Tower of Babel. The second thing is, it was not just a symbol either. It was not non-religious. Today, there have been a great many excavations made in the Tigris-Euphrates Valley. And all up and down that valley, they found what is called a ziggurat. A ziggurat is a great mass of brick, generally solid. It's made sometimes square, most of the times it's round. And the way that it's built, there's a runway on the outside, like a corkscrew. And you begin at the bottom and you wind up on top, and on top there is an altar. It's known today that in some of those, human sacrifice was offered. It is certain today that they worship the sun up there. Quite interesting that in that land later on there arose a religion that's known as Zoroastrianism, modern Parsiism. And several years ago I made this statement. Was startling for some folk. If I were not a Christian, I would not go into any of the cults. Frankly, they don't make sense. But Zoroastrianism does. I would become a worshiper of Zoroastrianism if I were not a Christian and wanted a religion. It's the most enlightened one of all. You see, they've just moved one stage away from God. And they made an altar up there, and they worshiped the sun. Why? The worship was a worship of light because it was very easy for them to reason. The sun never sent a storm, at least they didn't think so. And God did, and we won't have anything to do with Him. The clouds and the storms destroyed our ancestors, and now we'll build a tower and we'll worship the sun that will never send a flood upon us. And they began there to worship and serve the creature more than the Creator. And they began to worship these heavenly bodies. And that's where they began to go off. For Babylon is the fountainhead of all idolatry. And we find that that was the thing that the Tower of Babel therefore was not. It was not a non-religious symbol. And it was not just a place to keep your feet out of the water. It was actually a rallying place against God. And it was a religion that's being formed now that is idolatry against the living and the true God. Now, what is going to be the reaction of God to this? Well, we're given that here in verse 5, and the Lord came down to see the city and the tower which the children of men builded. And the Lord said, behold, the people is one. They have all one language, and this they begin to do, and now nothing will be restrained from them which they've imagined to do. Now, the reaction of God is that he must stop this, and he must absolutely break up this effort, because he very frankly says that it means that man will turn 100% against him, and that it means that he will eventually have to exterminate the human race. Therefore, God moves in a judgment. He finds now and demonstrates now that man is the same kind of a man that came out of the Garden of Eden, the same kind of a man that he was before the flood, that he's totally depraved, he has a fallen nature, and now God is able to put before us the reason that he must present to man a redeemer, that he must now provide a redemption. In Cain and Abel, you see man going off there, and it's the mind, the pride of man. The pride of man, as he comes bringing the fruit of the ground, his own works, and he dares offer them to God because he thinks he's good enough. That's the sin of the mind, a mind totally depraved, not realizing that he's far short of the glory of God. Then at the time of the flood, you see the demonstration and the sin of the flesh as it's demonstrated, that which is physical. They were giving themselves over to that every thought and imagination, and it led to those actions that were actions of the flesh. And man physically, therefore, is totally depraved. Then at the Tower of Babel, you see that the will of man is depraved, that volitional part of man, that it's impossible. Paul found out even after he was converted, he says, the will is present with me in my new nature now, but how to perform it I find not. And so man is totally in rebellion against God. Now God cannot ignore this rebellion. If he does, he'll lose the entire human race. And so God put up a protective barrier. He threw up a wall, if you please. Well, you notice it. He says now, go to, let us go down, and there confound their language, that they may not understand one another's speech. So the Lord scattered them abroad from thence upon the face of all the earth, and they left off to build the city. Now, God puts up a language barrier. It was a border that he put up that's stronger than a national border or any ocean today. And it's that language barrier today where one man cannot communicate with another. The question arises, did this take place gradually? And personally, I think it did. I do not think it was presto all of a sudden. Man began to speak in a different tongue. I think it was something that took place over a period of time. And finally, they gave up in despair. One man says, I can't understand what the foreman wants me to do. He says certain things to me, and I'm just not able to fulfill him because I'm not quite clear what he's saying to me. And you find that that was the thing that eventually caused them to leave off and then to begin to scatter over the earth and do that which God had commanded them to do. Now, the miracle that took place, and it was a miracle, was it a miracle here actually of tongues or of the ears? I want you to notice what he says here. Go to, let us go down, and there confound their language, that they may not understand one another's speech. Was it in the hearing or in the speaking that the miracle was performed? In other words, were they speaking in tongues, or was it the hearing of the ears movement? I do not know. I do know this, that you have here the record of the way that languages did eventually begin. And you'll find that there is a kinship in all the languages of the world today, which has made possible translation. Now, today we have a modern city of Babel, and we have today a Tower of Babel. For man today in pride is building his Tower of Babel. He's trying to reach into heaven, and he's doing it without God. And I'm not sure but what God is coming down again in judgment upon man. I'm not sure but what he's looking over this modern Tower of Babel. I'm not sure but what he's already judging us with a United Nations that has left God out. It's supposed to bring peace in the world, and there's never been a moment since World War II that we haven't had boys dying somewhere in the world. What irony. Isn't it time that America wakes up and realizes we do need God on the scene today? I know this is unpopular because there are so many Christians today that like the new Tower of Babel so much better than the old one because it has more glamour, it is up to date, and it is so modern. Now, will you notice, therefore is the name of it called Babel, because the Lord did there confound the language of all the earth, and from thence did the Lord scatter them abroad upon the face of all the earth. Now he scattered man over the earth for his own good. And it revealed to man, as today he needs to recognize, that man is helpless and he's hopeless today in the clutches of sin. I want to turn to the fourth chapter of Ephesians and let Paul say something here. Will you listen to this in the fourth chapter, verse 17, concerning man as he is? So this I say and solemnly testify in the name of the Lord, that you must no longer live as the heathen or the Gentiles do, in the perverseness, in the folly and vanity and emptiness of their souls and the futility of their minds. Their moral understanding is darkened, and their reasoning is beclouded. They're alienated from the life of God with no share in it because of the ignorance, the want of knowledge and perception, the willful blindness that is deep-seated in them due to their hardness of heart, to the insensitiveness of their moral nature. In their spiritual apathy, they have become callous and past feeling and reckless and have abandoned themselves to unbridled sensuality, eager and greedy to indulge in every form of impurity. May I say, that's Paul's picture of man as man is today with his modern Tower of Babel. Now at the Tower of Babel, God leaves the nations for a time. It's beginning at this place that God no longer deals with the nations as such. And you can at this time pinpoint the very time and place where God now moves out and calls a man, and he took that man, and that man was Abraham. And now the Bible marches directly to the cross and to an empty tomb. And the Bible as we have it today ends at the cross and the tomb. But God today is writing the acts of the Holy Spirit in heaven. It began on the day of Pentecost, and the day of Pentecost is God's answer to the Tower of Babel. And God is saying on the day of Pentecost, God is saying, I have now come back to the nations. I scattered them for their own good. Now I have a Redeemer to offer to them, and I'll speak to them in their own language. And when the day of Pentecost was fully come, they were all with one accord in one place. And suddenly there came a sound from heaven It wasn't a wind. It was as of a rushing mighty wind. It filled all the house where they were sitting. There appeared unto them cloven tongues like as a fire. It wasn't fire. And it sat upon each of them. God is speaking through the eye gate and the ear gate on the day of Pentecost. And they were all filled with the Holy Ghost and began to speak with other tongues. There wasn't an unknown tongue in the crowd there that day, as the Spirit gave them utterance. And there were dwelling at Jerusalem Jews, devout men, out of every nation under heaven. Because you see, on the day of Pentecost was one of the three feast days that Jews came from all over the Roman Empire to Jerusalem to worship. And they were there from everywhere. And many of those Jews could not understand their own speech. As many of them going back today to that land, they have to learn it, because it is not their mother tongue out of that land. And so these that went back in that day could not understand the Hebrew. Now will you notice, and now when this was noised abroad, the multitude came together. They were confounded, because that every man heard them speak in his own language. They were all amazed and marveled, saying one to another, Behold, are not all these which speak Galileans? And how hear we every man in our own tongue wherein we were born? So that on the day of Pentecost, God is using this, if you please, to say, I have come back for you. He's saying to the Gentiles and to the nations of the world, I'm speaking again to you. I now have a salvation to offer you. The gospel is for all mankind. That was the reason for the talking in tongues. That mission has been accomplished. It's no longer necessary. When it breaks out today, it's a manifestation of the flesh, not of the Spirit. I said that at the beginning of the movement here, and it would die down. It's died down. It always will, because it's not of the Spirit today. But in that day, they heard them speaking in their own tongues. And the most important thing was that there at the day of Pentecost, they were speaking in all the tongues to let God letting you know and let me know that the gospel is for you and the gospel is for me today. He's saying, I've come back for you. I love you. And this is the only way I can get you. That's what God is saying. And that's what he actually said at the Tower of Babel. I have to do this for the sake of the generations that are yet coming upon the earth. Now, today, why don't men come to Christ? Why don't men accept the gospel? I go back again, and then I'm through. Pride today, like Cain. That may be the reason that some of you have not come to Christ. You want to come your own way. You do not want to acknowledge, as Abel did, that you're a sinner and that you do need a Savior. You believe that you can perform works. You can do something. You can be a do-gooder. And that somehow or another, that'll make you acceptable to God. God has already given. That is a tremendous lesson, that this man, filled with pride, Cain, could not be accepted to God. Only the man who brought the little lamb that pointed to Christ was accepted. Then yonder at the flood, God demonstrated that the flesh can keep you from coming to him, and the flesh will keep some of you today from coming to Christ. Given over to the sins of the flesh, blind to the need of the person of Christ, deaf to his claims, invitation. How many men this morning and women that are sleeping off today? A big bender they were on last night, incapable this morning of hearing the voice of the Son of God calling them to salvation. And then the will of man will keep you away. I think that's the greatest sin of the hour. Your own little Tower of Babel. Do you have one? Rebellion against God. Setting your will over against the will of God. Well, you can even have your little clique. That's your little Tower of Babel. You can have your little group, and that's your Tower of Babel. Oh, how many did they have their little Tower of Babel? Rebellion that's in the human heart. Rebellion against God. Rebellion against His Word. And you find it even among so-called believers, that little Tower of Babel today. Rebellion against God. The little boy had been bad at night, and his mama made him sit in the corner. And she heard a disturbance in the next room in the corner. And she said, "Willie, are you sitting down?" He says, "Yes, ma'am. I'm sitting down, but I'm standing up on the inside of me." Oh, how many people today are standing up on the inside of them? Rebellion against God. Oh, this morning, to break down your rebellion. To say no longer, "I'll rebel against God." Listen to the Savior. He said it in His day. It's pertinent today. "Ye will not come to me that ye might have life. I receive not honor from man, but I know you, that ye have not the love of God in you. I'm come in my Father's name, and ye receive me not. If another shall come in his own name, him ye will receive." And He's coming. Antichrist is coming someday. Germany turned its back on Luther's Bible. Germany turned its back on Jesus Christ. And then one day Germany found that they were bowing before a Hitler, and their tongue was black from licking his shoes. They wouldn't have Jesus Christ. "Ye'll not come to me that you might have life. I'm come in my Father's name, and you receive me not. If another shall come in his name, him ye shall receive." Listen to him again. "Then said Jesus unto the 12, Will ye also go away? Then Simon Peter answered," and thank God for Simon Peter, "Lord, to whom shall we go? Thou hast the words of eternal life, and we believe and are sure that Thou art the Christ, the Son of the living God." This morning, what's keeping you from Christ? He says, "You won't come to me. But if you will come to me, him that cometh to me, I will in no wise cast out." Is it another year for you when you have to say, as Jeremiah said in 8:20, "The harvest is past, the summer is ended, and we are not saved." The harvest is almost over. Almost over. I personally do not believe many more years that a man will stand in this pulpit and be able to ask you to turn to Christ. I don't think so. The harvest is over. The summer is ended. And we are not saved. But this morning, it's not too late. What's keeping you from Christ today? Right where you're sitting this morning, you can turn to Him. You can accept Him. Something's keeping you from it. It'll come in one of three categories. Your mind, pride today, because when you come to Him, you have to come as a beggar and receive as a gift His salvation. Sins of the flesh can keep you from Him. Or a will today. You may be rallying around some little Tower of Babel, worshiping some man, some group, And my friend, if you are, your tongue is black this morning licking shoe leather. When you bow to him, you don't have to bow to man. Oh, this morning to break down that rebellion and to turn to him. He's a savior today.
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3: I remember this one visit to Texas where they got me on a horse. I bet you wish you could have been there, huh? Yeah. Well, they were there with a camera. See, I was with a group of teenagers doing a radio program, and we decided to do part of it with me on horseback. I'm not sure why, but that's what we did. Now, I had asked them, can you give me a nice, gentle horse, a tired old horse will be fine. So as I started to mount the horse, I said, by the way, what's his name? They said, Tornado. Oh, I knew I was in big trouble. I said, do you have anything named like Glue Factory? They didn't. So I mounted Old Tornado, and of course, I was full of questions. I was trying to remember how to get him to go the way I wanted him to go. It had been a long time since I'd been on a horse, and I wanted especially to know how to get Tornado to stop. That was a major thing I needed to know. So these teenagers are shouting to me, explaining to me what the bit does and the bridle and how that works and which way to pull the horse so he'll know which way to go. And that bit doesn't feel too good when it's pulled to the left or to the right, I imagine. So what I concluded was this. Pain turns out to be a pretty effective steering mechanism. Well, I'm Ron Hutchcraft, and I want to have a word with you today about the pain and the point. Our word for today from the Word of God, we are in Psalm 32. I'll begin reading at verse 8, where God says, I will instruct you and teach you in the way you should go. I will counsel you and watch over you. Do not be like the horse or the mule, which have no understanding, but must be controlled by bit and bridle, or they will not come to you. So this verse tells us how God wants to direct you. He says, I will instruct and teach you. His favorite way of getting you to go the right way is to show you in his word something he'd like for you to do or not do that day. And you apply that verse to your situation of the day, and you do it his way then, whether it looks like it's the best idea or not. Then he talks about, I will counsel you and watch over you. Sometimes he gives you these inner nudges to go the way he wants. They're spirit impulses. He wants you to go the way that's best for you. Well, maybe he's been trying to lead you gently to do what he wants, and you haven't been doing it. You've been resisting. You're saying, you know, I kind of like going this way. I know God may not be thrilled with it, but I think I'm going to do this a little longer. Well, here comes the bit, and here comes the bridle. God says, okay, then I have to use the bit and the bridle. Aren't you smarter than a horse? Well, when gentle doesn't work, God pulls on the reins, the bit digs in, and we're hurting. And possibly that might just explain some of the pain in your life right now. Maybe the question to ask is, Lord, where have I been ignoring your gentle leading? Why am I having to feel the bit in my mouth? It's time to return to the trail that you should have been on, isn't it? You've been resisting. Guess what? It hurts, and the pain will stop when the obedience begins. Here's a good rule of life. If you're going to get the pain, get the point. See, God loves you enough to pull on you, even if it hurts, when you're headed for something that is going to hurt you. Listen to Him. Listen to His Word. Listen to the gentle spirit impulses on the inside. Do what He's telling you to do. In other words, don't horse around with God's best, because you haven't got time for the pain.
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5: I'm Ruth Kramer with Mission Network News. A commander known as the Butcher of El Fasher is out of prison in Sudan, boosting morale among the Rapid Support Forces. Social media videos posted last year after El Fasher's takeover show bloody executions by an RSF general called Abu Lulu, who was later detained. Sources tell Reuters that Abu Lulu is back on the battlefield. John of Greater Reach Alliance says this is one of the many traumas endured by survivors after 3 years of war.
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5: 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And as unrest persists in Iran, International Media Ministries offers gospel hope. Denise Godwin with IMM says many Iranians are anxious about the current regime. However, Godwin sees God at work.
7: What I think is interesting is these kind of disruptions to normal services also cause people to look beyond their circumstances for hope. 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
9: 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He shares those precious seeds with a baby Javan, one of the enormous green and yellow birds the pukus have always feared. The Javans go wild for them, and suddenly the seeds are gone, and the pukus face starvation. What follows is a breathtaking adventure, visually stunning, emotionally rich, and packed with genuine heart, empathy, self-sacrifice, forgiveness, and the power of working together pulse through every scene, some mystical elements featuring a magical pod and wise elephant-like creatures feature throughout. 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

0: you to do. Remember, these things are written that you might believe that Jesus is the Christ, and that by believing you might have life in his name. They are opposing him. The well-worn statement of C.S. Lewis in Mere Christianity, I have alluded to from time to time. I only get to quote it once every few months, and so today is the day. In Mere Christianity, Lewis writes, and he says, in this section of my book, I'm trying here to prevent anyone saying the really foolish thing that people say about Jesus. Quotes, I'm ready to accept Jesus as a great moral teacher, but I don't accept his claim to be God. Writes Lewis, that is one thing we must not say. A man who was merely a man and said the sort of things that Jesus said would not be a great moral teacher. He would either be a lunatic on the level of a man who says he's a poached egg, or else he would be the devil of hell. You must make your choice. Either this man was and is the Son of God, or else a madman or something worse. You can shut him up for a fool. You can spit at him and kill him as a demon, or you can fall at his feet and call him Lord and God. But let us not come with any patronizing nonsense about his being a great human teacher. He has not left that open to us. He did not intend to. And here Jesus stands and makes this amazing statement. If, he says, anyone keeps my word, he will never see death. Now, he has rattled the cage of his listeners previously, as we saw last time, by saying to them, your notion of being free because you are the offspring of Abraham just doesn't cut it. And he points out to them, in a very clever way, but in a very sincere way, a necessary way, that freedom, which they need, which we all need, is found only in Jesus. And remember, he says to them, and you will know the truth, and the truth will set you free. Freedom. Everybody longs for freedom in one way or another. And Jesus is speaking about a freedom that only he can provide. A freedom from meaninglessness. If people are gut-wrenchingly honest about things every so often, they find themselves saying, either on a pleasant afternoon or on a rainy Tuesday, what am I doing? Why am I doing what am I doing? Where am I going? And what happens when this breath of life finally leaves me? Who gives freedom? Jesus gives freedom. Freedom. Freedom to know. Liberation from pain and from decay and from death itself. Freedom from guilt and freedom from a guilty conscience. But instead of those amazing pleas on Jesus' part, instead of it arousing the curiosity of the people to whom he spoke, they decide we'll have nothing of it. And so it descends into name-calling. Ah, you're just a Samaritan. You're a crazy person. You have a demon. I mean, think about this for just a moment. They don't realize who they're talking to. They don't realize this, that the one to whom they speak is the one who created them. The prologue. In him was life, and the life was the light of man. There was nothing made but that which was made, and that was made by the Word. And so they're looking this fellow in the face, and they're saying, you know what? You're just a Samaritan. You're not even a full proper Jew. You are crazy. I wish I could have been there to hear this conversation. But if you'd heard this conversation, imagine that you'd been on the bus and you heard a conversation like this. And it started because you just heard somebody saying, you know, if you would keep my word, you would never see death. That'd make you turn around on the bus, wouldn't it? You turn around and say, who said that? It's that guy over there. And then the response of the people. You know what? You are a crazy person. you're a Samaritan, and so on. And then the response of the one who said, you will never see death. And he says, I'm not crazy. I'm simply honoring my Father. What I'm doing is not about me. And if you do what I'm telling you, if you listen to what I'm saying, you will never have to look death in the face. That's actually what he's saying. Now remember that the tone, if you like, of Jesus' declarations is the tone of one who has come from the glory of heaven, has left the freedom of the reality of that eternal relationship with the Father and the Spirit, and has stepped down into time. I don't think that we ought to imagine that if we could hear him speak, that he would have a kind of posh London accent, you know.
1: Yet I do not seek my own glory. There is one who seeks it, and he's the judge. Truly, truly, I say to you, if anyone keeps my word, he will never see death.
0: People are like, oh, give me a break. I don't think, no, I think you see, well, he came to his own. These are his own. He's not talking down to them. Jesus doesn't talk down to people. He gets down to where we are, and then he speaks to us. His own did not receive him. That's obvious. He is looking these characters in the eye and saying, you know, if you would pay attention to what I'm saying, you will never see death. He's come on a mission from the Father so that men and women would not perish but have eternal life. We saw it in chapter 6. This is the will of my Father, that everyone who looks on the Son and believes on him, what are we to do? Look on him, consider his identity, and believe in him. Everyone who looks and believes should have eternal life, and I will raise him up on the last day. Now, before we consider the reaction to this statement, we need to understand not only what is meant by Jesus' words, but also we need to pause and say something about the nature of death itself. Let us first of all acknowledge what the Bible says enables us to understand about death. All of us know certain things about death. We know, for example, that death is inevitable. Death is unavoidable. It is actually inescapable. To deny that is to deny the reality that is before us. Our world is full of cemeteries. One out of one dies. At the same time, we have to acknowledge, especially in light of the Bible, that death itself is unnatural, it is unpleasant, and it is undignified. Unnatural, unpleasant, undignified. No matter what the funeral home tries to do with your body, it's still not really good. The journey of life is the journey of life. It's conception, it's birth, it's growth, and then the parabola goes the other way. Decline, decay, death, the dissolution of the body. Writing to an American lady, again, C.S. Lewis in his writings, says to this lady, to try and help her think about death in a metaphorical sense, he says, we're like old cars. We are constantly in need of repairs. We need replacement parts. He says to the lady, we can look forward to the fine new resurrection models which are waiting for us in the divine garage. Well, that's a picture. He was good at that. But perhaps you're sitting there and you're saying, but I think you're wrong on one thing, Alistair. I think you're wrong to say that death is unnatural. Why is it that people think it is natural? It's largely because in the context in which most of us have lived our lives in the 20th century and into the 21st century, we've been fed a diet from a perspective that is certainly not biblical. to help us somehow navigate the inevitability of things by suggesting that there's really nothing at all to worry about. It's just natural. Quote from a palliative care doctor, death is just a calm fall into a cosmic sleep. No, it's not. We weren't made to die. Death is an intrusion. It's an alien intrusion into the good world that God has made for the well-being of humanity. So what does the Bible actually say? Well, to the Bible we can look. You know the end of chapter 6 of Romans, I'm sure. If you know only one verse in Romans 6, it's probably the 23rd verse, which reads, "For the wages of sin is death." Sin pays wages. What does it pay? It pays out in death. But the free gift of God is eternal life in Christ Jesus our Lord. Death is the dreadful penalty for sin. But if you're going to your local psychiatrist who believes that sin is a Christian neurosis, then it's no surprise that his attempt to figure out, or her attempt to figure out, how you navigate this eventuality doesn't come anywhere close to consideration of this. How could sin be the cause of death if sin is just a neurosis? Adam and Eve disobeyed God, and condemnation came to us all. Paul writes in chapter 5 of Romans about the way in which this has happened. Therefore, just as sin came into the world through one man, and death through sin, and so death spread to all men because all sinned. As one trespass led to the condemnation of all men, so one act of righteousness leads to justification and life for all men. For as by the one man's disobedience the many were made sinners, so by the one man's obedience the many will be made righteous. The great thing about the Bible is it takes it head on. It helps us to understand that we can think of sin in three ways, and I'll wrap it up with this. First of all, obviously, physically. Physical death is when our souls are separated from our bodies. Spiritual death is the separation of our soul and our body, separation of our soul from God. Our souls are separated from God, which is how we are. And eternal death, when both our body and our soul will be separated from God forever. So what Jesus is doing here is addressing the spiritually dead while they are not yet physically dead, so that by keeping, believing, trusting his word, they might never taste or see death. In other words, he's making a huge appeal. I ask you, who else? Who else can make such an appeal? Who else can make such an acclaim? What's your response to this? You dismiss Jesus as a crazy person? Some half-breed religious Samaritan kind of person? A megalomaniac? A guy who's just out for himself? No, examine him. He's not out for himself. He dies on a cross because he's not out for himself. In fact, it's his death that makes possible our life. But that's for later on.
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10: Here's the seven words: Lord, please heal my fear-based thoughts. Lord, please heal my fear-based based thoughts. And you can fill in the blank about trying this new thing or launching out on this adventure or calling someone up and apologizing because, boy, that's just so demeaning. 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
11: Aloha and welcome to Words of New Hope with Dr. Wayne Cordero of New Hope West in Eugene, Oregon. There are times in the Bible where we're told to forget the past. Don't dwell on past failures and shortcomings, but focus on what lies ahead, God's plan to give you a future and a hope. But there are also times where we're told to remember. In fact, today, a message entitled, Remembering Well. Here is Pastor Wayne.
10: Do this in remembrance of me. We want to talk about remembering today and see what that means. First of all, a fun story about remembering. There was a passerby going by this park, and there was this elderly gentleman, 70 years old, that's old, sitting on a bench and sobbing convulsively. And so the passerby stopped and said, "Sir, is everything all right?" He said, "I have a beautiful 32-year-old wife at home, and she makes me breakfast every morning, pancakes, eggs, freshly ground coffee." And the passerby goes, "Well, why are you crying?" He goes, "And not only that, she cleans my house, and then she washes and waxes my car every day, and then she makes me lunch." The guy goes, "Why are you crying?" He says, "And then she makes me a gourmet dinner. She watches sports with me on TV, and then when it's done, she brings me a homemade dessert." The guy goes, "Why are you crying?" He said, "I can't remember where I live." Today we're going to talk about remembering. You know, much of the commands of the Bible can be summed up in one word: remember. The Israelites did that poorly. They would forget the glorious deeds of God, the miracles in the wilderness, the manna, water from the rock. They forgot who they were, their assignment, so that even when the Messiah arrived, they didn't even recognize him. They'd forgotten everything that God had talked about. Over the next 30 minutes, I want to talk not about memory as much as the shape your memories take in your life. Not just memories, but the shape your memories take. Because to a large degree, that's what will determine who we are. We all understand the different degrees of memory. Remorse is a biting memory. Then whenever you recall it, it bites you again. Resentment is one that wounds you afresh again and again every time you remember. We see guilt as an accusing memory, a condemning memory. Fear is a thief of a memory. It steals your confidence. Fear steals what you could have as potential. Fear then holds your mind hostage. Then when you think of a past event, it warns you that if you even get near that kind of stuff again, it'll wound you even more severely. And so you start living a more cautious life, and your world becomes smaller and smaller. I think the French politician and writer said it well. His name was André Malraux, and he said this: "One day it will be realized that men are distinguishable from one another, not so much by past events, but more from what form their memories take of those events." Interesting. I think you nailed it. The events in our lives are less important than the shape they take in our memories. It could be devastating. Because see, people see events from different perspectives, don't they? You can have two people, same event, one becomes more compassionate, the other becomes more cantankerous. Same event, one becomes successful, one uses it as a reason he failed. Same events, one becomes someone loving and forgiving, the other becomes angry. It's not the events, it's not even the memory, it's the shape those memories take in your life. New Hope, you're a part of not one church, you're a part of 153 churches around the world. We have churches in Japan, Philippines, Taiwan, Myanmar, Australia, Okinawa, Hawaii, and the Hawaiian Islands. So we have many, the aggregate amount over every weekend, over 100,000 people are meeting under the banner of New Hope. But let me tell you about one lady that inspired me more than anything when we were just starting. I was 31 years old. That's 8 years ago. And she was an elder in our church. But she came through something that may have been for some devastating. And I want to compare this with the cross and how these events can be either something life-giving or life-stealing. Doris Aoki, right after Pearl Harbor was bombed, was one of the Japanese that were incarcerated, 120,000 people of Asian descent, for fear that they might be espionage workers for the Japan Empire, were rounded up. Doris Aoki had a little girl at that time. She was taken off to what they call an internment camp, which is basically a barbed wire prison. They round up children and all, 120,000 of them. Many of them were shot, saying that they were trying to escape. It was just a racial thing at that time. And I didn't know, but this was before my time, so I'm questioning Doris about this because it was in our church and she helped pioneer New Hope. And she wasn't a bitter lady. She wasn't resentful. She was the kindest lady that I've met. Soft-spoken, yet she went through all of this. All of her belongings were taken away. Her possessions were taken away. In fact, one of those internment camps was right here in our state, in Portland. They utilized the Agricultural Expo to house these detainees for up to 4 years. They were cattle stalls. That's what they had to live in. This was a rare known fact that took place not long ago. And these people were actually incarcerated due to 9066, an executive order by Franklin Delano Roosevelt, that because Pearl Harbor was bombed, they were afraid that these people might be working for their home country, and so they were immediately detained. They lost everything. 4 years later, they would be released, and Doris would come and help me pioneer New Hope. She became an elder. It was there in the camp that she taught Sunday school. Many were led to Christ in the internment camp. And when I talked to her about it, there was not a stitch of resentment. In fact, she said God revealed himself so much during those years. And many of the Asian Americans joined the 442nd Regiment that became one of the most awarded regiments of World War II as they fought in Europe. In Italy. And I looked at that and I thought, wow, it's not the event, is it? I remember her quoting something to me and I said, why aren't you so more bitter? And she smiled. She says, Wayne, and she must have quoted this from somewhere, but she said, I can either cry that roses have thorns or I can rejoice that thorns have roses. I'll not forget her. She taught me to take events and shape them in my memory in such a way that they work for me and not against me. Because you can. Some of you are here today suffering from memories of an occurrence, maybe, of your life, a past event, and you're yet still wounded today because of the form that event has taken place in your memory. And it works against you. You know, I am the one, and so are you. You are the one that determines how memories play out in your life. You can cause them to be torturers for you the rest of your life, or they can be teachers for you the rest of your life. They can be people that wound you or help you win. They can be people that will begin catastrophic events in your life, or they can be catalysts of wonderful fruitfulness. It's up to you. It's your memory. You know, I thought the memories in my life that work against me and push me away from Jesus and his best, I'm going to intentionally forget. And the ones that work for me and draw me nearer to Jesus, I'm going to treasure in my heart. And isn't it written that it says this, Whatsoever things are pure, whatsoever things are good, whatsoever things are righteous, if there be anything worthy of excellence, if anything be worthy of good report, let your minds what? Dwell on these things. Mary did that. You know, the shepherds were out in the field just outside of Bethlehem. And Jesus was born in quite a controversial time when Herod himself wanted to kill all of the children. He was probably embarrassed that anyone else would be king in his place. And so he thought, I'm just going to retaliate and kill all babies. The shepherds were out there and the angels appeared to them with a different story. Glory to God in the highest and on earth peace to men of goodwill. In your presence, the King of Kings is born. They were thrilled. They ran from the shepherd's field, ran to Bethlehem, and there was Mary and the baby. It's true, they said to one another. It's true. And they went out to proclaim the news. Now watch Mary's response as she's looking around thinking, wow, this is true. This is the Savior. All doubts were dispelled. She was thrilled at the confirmation of the shepherds. And she said this, let's read this together out loud. Would you go? And when they had seen him, they spread the word concerning what had been told them about this child. And all who heard it were amazed at what the shepherds said to him. Watch this. But Mary treasured up all these things and pondered them. The things that she pondered were the things that were confirming the will of God and drawing her closer to God's assignment. The rest she would forget, but these she treasured. The same is true with us. We may be here, some of us sitting with bad memories, suffering from memories or an occurrence that have taken up a bad place with sharp edges in our minds. And God is saying, we want to do something about that. Because basically, who you are will be the sum of your memories and how you define them. It's going to determine who you are. Well, we want to make sure that Jesus determines who we are, not people's past mistakes, even our own. Well, I need some help, God. I really do, because I got some bad stuff in there. And does the Bible give us help? Amen. It'll give us more than that. The Bible gives us a helper. His name is Holy Spirit. The Lord isn't going to just give us a YouTube instructional video on how to do this. He's actually going to come himself. That's what the Bible says. Let's read it together. Would you read it with me? Go. But the Helper, the Holy Spirit, whom the Father will send in my name, he will teach you all things and bring to your all that I said to you. Would you write this down? The Holy Spirit's ministry is to help us to remember well, not poorly. The job of the Holy Spirit, his assignment, is to guide the way we bring things back to remembrance. You say, but wait a minute. You don't know what happened. That's the truth. No. Let me tell you what the truth is. The truth is not how you see it. The truth is how God sees it. And we have to switch our minds and see things as God does. If not, you'll be seeing things that are antithetical to what God wants. You'll be in the opposite direction. We need to start renewing our minds so that we will develop the mind of Christ. Yeah. Yeah. And so we'll instruct our minds in that way. You say, it's truth is the way God sees it? Mm-hmm. That's what Psalm 119 says. Would you read this together with me? Go. Thy word is, and the rest of it is, and the sum thereof. So what is truth? The way I see it? No, it's the way God sees it. Because you see, the Bible says we only see through a mirror dimly now. But one day we'll see face to face. Now we only see in part. It's like watching a football game and trying to referee the football game through a knot hole in a fence. Some do, but whenever they penalize the ducks, I think you need help. But the Bible says we only see things dimly now. In fact, you know what scientists say? That human beings use maximum only 4% of their brain's capacity. And I have some cousins, even that's a stretch. And if we only use up to 4% and we think this is the truth, it's like, are you kidding? Thy word is truth. So the question is, how is God looking at it? Not how you feel about it. How does God feel about it? Not how you see it. How does God see it? Not how you define it. How does God define it? So I've got to, would you write this down somewhere? I've got to instruct my mind how to think. Sometimes we say, well, let your mind tell you how to think. No, no, no. I instruct my mind. So how do you do that? See, when you come to Christ, there's a part of you called the inner man. The inner man is now indwelt by the Holy Spirit. That comes alive in Christ Jesus. Your inner man comes alive. Now you bring with you in your suitcase a mind that has been unschooled by the Holy Spirit. It's been schooled by the world, by the locker room, by a university professor that was an atheist. And you get all of this in your mind. This is what you bring to Christ. Your inner man gets saved. This needs to be renewed. You see the difference? Yeah, it doesn't just change. No, no, no. You've got to renew that. So you're still going to have patterns of your default system from the world. Now you have to make a choice. The Holy Spirit says this, and you think this. You now have to make a choice, don't you? And so I say to the Holy Spirit, you win, I lose. Or maybe better, you win, I surrender.
12: Yes.
10: And the more you do that, you're being led by the Holy Spirit, and the Holy Spirit begins to help you to do that. You can get into a fight with them. How many of you know what I mean when we get into a fight with the Holy Ghost? Raise your hand. Yeah, how'd that work? Yeah, that's one battle you do not want to win. You do not want to win that. Because then James says, then you'll be fighting against God. And so the Holy Spirit's going to awaken your inner man. And he's going to give you instruction to help you. And you get to listen. You know, I've watched human beings rise above any debilitating setback that you can imagine. Amputations, losing limbs, wartime catastrophes, setbacks in health or family loss. They can rise. Man has such a resilient spirit. And they'll rise above that. And you think, wow, look at this person without limbs. And they're doing amazing things. You think, man, such a spirit. But let me tell you one thing the human being can never rise above. Doesn't matter. You'll never rise above this. What's that? You will never rise above the quality of your thinking. If you don't think you can, that's why you can't. If you don't think you is, that's why you ain't. I could do a rap right now. You know, I'm feeling it. I'm feeling it. I'm feeling it. Watch out. Don't get me going, because I'll get going. As the Bible says, as a man thinketh, so... Yeah, you can't rise above the quality of your thinking. So you need the Lord to renew the spirit of your mind and the way you bring things back. You say, oh, well, Wayne, I don't know. I've got some problems here. Let me give you 7 words that'll change your life. Are you ready? 7 words that'll change your life. And I pray this prayer probably 5-6 times a day. Whenever a memory comes up that is debilitating or is going to steal my confidence or cause me to worry, here's the 7 words. Lord, please heal my fear-based thoughts. Lord, please heal my fear-based thoughts. And you can fill in the blank about trying this new thing or launching out on this adventure or calling someone up and apologizing because, boy, that's just so demeaning. And that's like, Lord, please heal my fear-based thoughts and give me your mind. And there'll be courage that'll surge into you. There'll be confidence. God's Holy Spirit will help you. Lord, please heal my fear-based thoughts. Because a lot of our thoughts and memories come out of fear. And we start to live more and more cautiously until our life just draws to a close. As we talk about the shape that our memories take in our lives, which really can determine who we are, I want us above all to remember the lesson of the cross. Above all, remember the lesson of the cross. I want us to zero in on this and double click on this, would you, with me? Let's read what it says in Isaiah 53 and verse 5. Would you read it nice and loudly, please? Go. He was wounded for our transgressions. He was bruised for our iniquities. The chastisement of our peace was upon him, and by his stripes we were healed. Jesus exemplified something so crucial to us. It was at the cross that he was falsely accused, unjustly condemned, even by religious leaders. He was mocked, scourged, and then nails, spikes through his hands and feet. Thorns were placed on his head, beaten with rods so that those thorns would pierce and puncture his bone. He was mocked. Vulgarity was thrown at him. And you know how God remembers that time? That was a horrible, atrocious event in the life of Jesus. You know how God remembers it as death? He remembers it as the redemption of his sons and daughters. Do you understand? God remembers it in a certain way. He doesn't say how atrocious men were. So wrong. Requires retribution, judgment. No. He looks at it as the beginning of your life and mine. It's the entry into eternal life, paid for your sins and mine. Do you understand? And the same with Doris. I said, Doris, how do you remember that? She says, oh, God taught me so much through it, Wayne. I got to lead many people to Christ. And now we're okay. And I think, oh, you framed that memory just like Jesus would, just like God did Calvary. And I remember walking away thinking, Lord, would you help me to do the same? It's not the memories of the events. It's the shape those memories take. Jesus himself, being falsely crucified, was even confirmed by Herod that he was not guilty. Listen to this. They were yelling, Hail, King of the Jews, and gave him blows in the face. Pilate came out again and said to him, Behold, I'm bringing him out to you that you may know that this guy's not guilty. When therefore the chief priests and the officers saw him, they cried out, saying, Crucify him, kill him. Pilate said, You take him yourselves and crucify him, because I tell you, he is not guilty. And yet they condemned him to death. I was thinking, you know, if God can use man's derelict nature, unjust ways, even unjust ways of religious people that are in leadership, God will use them and carry out his plan of redemption. But wow. That's why Jesus taught us to pray in this way as we take communion. He said, This is my body, which is broken for you. As often as you do this, do it in remembrance of me. In other words, how did I define this? You define it in the same way. In the same way, he took the cup and also after supper, saying, This is the cup of the new covenant in my blood. As often as you drink it, remember me. You say, Wayne, wait a minute. Aren't you denying past events? No. Listen, I am purifying past events. Like a filter, you run it through the blood of Jesus Christ, and it purifies it. And when you and I take communion, we look at that bread, and we remember the Lord saying, This is my body broken for you. As often as you take it, would you remember how I define these things? I went through this, and I define it as life. And then in like manner, he took the cup and said, This is the cup of the new covenant shed in my blood for the forgiveness of sins. As often as you take it, remember. It's not the event. It's the shape that memory takes in the archives of my heart. And the Father sees Calvary as a redemption for you and me. And it's like he's saying, Would you remember that? Would you remember that? Online, would you remember that? Remember that. Because there's stuff that we can't control, just like Doris. She couldn't control that. It was beyond her control. But God can use the derelict nature of human beings to fulfill and accomplish his purposes for her, for her son Christ, for you. Amen. Some of you may be here wounded. Would you, as you take communion, remember, this was broken for me. I'm going to filter it. So I'm not going to deny it, because it's still an event, but I'm going to purify it. I'm going to put it under the blood of Christ so I can start afresh and anew. Can you say amen to that?
11: 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Until next time, remember the prayer that Pastor Wayne said that he prays.
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0: 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He's president of Moody Bible Institute and senior pastor of New Life Community Church in Chicago. 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
1: The man upstairs is the guy in your apartment that lives up there and has a beard, but no, this is no man upstairs. He's the Almighty God. Even in our speech, the way we use them, I know this, that you don't mean any wrong by it. I know that you don't mean it in a bad way, but the Bible says, do not use the Lord's name in vain. That means don't utter the name of God unless you are addressing God with reverence. And yet many of our expressions in our language today use God's name in vain. How many, don't raise your hand if you say it, but how many of you have gotten used to saying, oh my God, and don't think anything of it? Let me tell you, you're using God's name as an exclamation point. You're using God's name like you would say, oh, whatever, some cuss word or some exclamation. But God's name is not a name that you just tack on to the end of the phrase. God's name is to be revered and holy. You only address God if you're addressing Him with reverence and holiness, because He is a holy, awesome, magnificent, powerful God of the universe. And so we respect the name of God Almighty. I remember a couple years ago, one of the first couples that I married, they were living together and had a little boy. And we married them, and so they wanted to do a honeymoon, and we said, all right, we'll take care of your son while you're on your honeymoon. By the way, if I marry you next time and you have a son, I'm not taking care of your kid. So don't ask me. Don't say you did it before, Pastor. That I did a long time ago. And he was about 5 years old. And all the time he would use the expression, oh my God. He would say that. His parents had taught him that. And I would say, in our house, I would say, hey, don't say that. Because when you say, oh my God, God's saying, what? Here I am. What do you want? And so every time you call on God, God's saying, hey, what do you want? And so by the time his parents got back from their honeymoon, they said, I don't know what you did to our son, but you know, every time we say, oh my God, he said, don't say that, because God is saying, hey, are you calling out for me? So he was training them a little bit. But Uzzah raised his hand knowing that he should not touch that which was holy. Let me tell you something. Don't touch his glory. Don't touch his honor, or don't dishonor his name, and don't take his credit. God is jealous.

be irreverent with that which is holy unto the Lord. So number one, when we're talking about the presence of God, number one, don't touch what belongs only to God. Number two, not only don't touch what belongs only to God, but also make personal room for his presence. In verse 8 it says, then David was angry because the Lord's wrath had broken out against Uzzah. And to this day that place is called Perez Uzzah. David was afraid of the Lord that day and said, how can the ark of the Lord ever come to me? He was not willing to take the ark of the Lord to be with him in the city of David. I want you to notice that David had two emotions that kept him from bringing the presence of God to his house. It says David was angry, and then it says, and David was afraid. Do you realize that these two powerful emotions, if you let them grip your heart, can actually keep the presence of God away from your house and your life and your soul? When David became angry and when he was afraid, suddenly the presence of God stopped traveling to his house. They were well on his way to the house, but as soon as anger and fear gripped his heart, then suddenly he stopped bringing the presence of God to Jerusalem. You know, I've seen that happen in a lot of lives. I've seen people that were trying to get close to God and worshiping God, but I've seen anger get a root in their heart. And suddenly, they no longer feel the presence of God. Suddenly, they're not pursuing God. Suddenly, they're not experiencing God in the same way, because when you allow anger to fester in your heart, when someone has hurt you and you become angry at them, or you become angry at God, or angry at your boss, or angry at an ex-spouse that's hurt you, or a son or daughter, or angry at the world, then suddenly that anger starts to repulse and push away the very presence of God that needs to be with you. Listen, if you're an angry person today, living in undealt with anger, you are not experiencing the presence of God on a regular, day-to-day way in your life if you've allowed anger to saturate your heart. You're pushing the presence of God away. You know, anger has a powerful thing in our lives, a powerful grip. I've seen people get angry at someone in the church. Well, this person said this about me, and I didn't like it, and then we got together, and we tried to deal with it, and we got into a big fight, and suddenly they leave for a while because they're really mad at that person, and before they know it, they're mad at all of that person's friends, and then they're mad at the church, and then they're mad at all Christians in general, and they're mad at Christianity, and they're mad at God. And everybody's a hypocrite, and everybody doesn't really follow God, and nobody's really living for God. And because they've allowed anger, they stop reading their Bible, they stop worshiping, they stop pursuing God, and you run into them years later, and there's a dryness and a distance from God. Why? Because they allowed anger, to push them away from the things of God. David allowed fear and anger. You ever felt that? God, why are you doing this? I don't understand why you let that happen to this person that I loved. That seems unfair. And so he allowed anger and fear to paralyze him and keep him from pursuing God. You know, I believe that David really wanted God, but he was afraid to get too close to God. Because the Bible tells us that David, instead, he took the Ark of the Covenant and he said, I'm not taking it to my house. And so he found a house of someone that was close nearby, the house of Obed-Edom, the Gittite. And it tells us in verse 11, the Ark of the Lord remained in the house of Obed-Edom, the Gittite, for 3 months, and the Lord blessed him and his entire household. There are times when we want the presence of God. There's a longing for it. We want it, but we're afraid to get too close to God because we don't know what

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1: 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You're listening to Bold Steps with Mark Jobe. And to all of our listeners, we want to say thank you. Thank you for listening. And thank you for letting us know you're listening and the incredible messages and letters that we received.
2: Yeah, in fact, Wayne, we have a letter here from a woman named Christina. It just touched our heart, and I think it's worth reading. And I'm going to ask Judy, our executive producer, to read this letter.
3: She writes, Pastor Mark, when I was young, we attended church every Sunday. My parents divorced, and my mother no longer went. For years, I carried a Bible that I never opened. I married a non-believer who made me question God's existence. I drove my two children to hang out with my friends every Wednesday, but never joined them. At 34, I went through a divorce, being told it was my fault. I immediately lost myself. I went through 30 days without eating or sleeping, lost my job, and the only drive I had was for my children. He began using my oldest against me. I fought as hard as I could to open the eyes of my daughter, with my family and friends telling me to let her go. Extremely underweight, stressed to the max, and trying to fight the depression I fell into, I finally listened to my friends and family and let her go. My weight started rising, and I started to get back on my feet, but carried hate and negativity with me. 3 years after my divorce, I was driving home, scanning the radio stations, and came upon one of your sermons, and it changed my life. I came home and found your Bold Steps podcast and began listening, relating to every message you sent. I started letting the hatred go, realizing God had this plan for me. I gave myself to the Lord and placed my life in His hands. I've lost the stress. And I've gotten my patience back. I've let the negative side go and have become calm again when things go wrong. I still have a long way to go to get beyond where I've been. And I still have financial baggage, but I'm headed in the right direction to overcome this struggle. And it's because of you, Pastor Jobe, and the team behind you that have helped me find God again. Thank you all so much for getting me off the hamster wheel I've been on for so long. I want you to know that you're not just helping me, but for every day I'm on my way to prison where I work as a correction officer, I listen to the message you give me and carry that message with me to the 124 gentlemen that I strive every day to help see that the past doesn't define them. Again, thank you all for leading me back to God. Thank you, Christina.
2: Christina, that brings tears to my eyes to just hear your story.
1: Amazing.
2: And I want to say, Christina, you're not alone. And I love the fact that you're starting to realize that your past may describe your struggle, but your past doesn't define you. It's God's speaking over you, His plan for your life, that defines you. Thank you, Christina, for sharing so vulnerably your story.
1: Indeed.
2: God bless you.
1: And thank you, Judy, for sharing Christina's story with us. You know, we love receiving questions from our listeners so we can address the main topics and issues that are on your mind. And Mark, here's a question we received from a listener named George. He says, you said God does not tempt, but Jesus taught us the Lord's Prayer, and in it says, lead me not into temptation, but deliver me from evil. What is that all about?
2: That's a great question. You know, in Matthew chapter 6, 13, we are taught to pray this, lead us not into temptation, but deliver us from evil. And I want to let you know, George, the Bible is clear. In James chapter 1, verse 13, it says, let no one say when he is tempted, I'm being tempted by God, for God cannot be tempted with evil, and He Himself tempts no one. So, Scripture's clear that God is not the one luring us to evil. He's not the one trying to tempt us. So if He's not the one that tempts us, what exactly is Jesus teaching us to pray?
1: Mm-hmm.
2: Well, Jesus was led by the Spirit into the wilderness to be tempted by the devil in Matthew chapter 4, verse 1. So God can lead us to areas where He knows we're going to be tempted, but this is a prayer of deliverance. This is like, God, temptation's all around me. Rescue me from temptation that would suck me into it. So, Lord, do not lead me into temptation that would suck me in. It's a prayer of saying, help me, God, deliver me, break the schemes of the enemy. God doesn't tempt us, but God can steer us away from areas in which we would be more prone to fall into temptation.
1: Excellent. That's very helpful. Thank you, Mark. And thank you, George, for the question. Judy, you're still with us in the studio. We love to get these questions, but how do listeners contact us?
3: Well, it's really easy. They just have to go to boldsteps.org. That's our website. And you're going to see an option like the hamburger lines where you just tap on that or click on that, I should say. And you'll have an option to choose, ask a question.
1: Good.
3: So you just click on that and right away there's a field there for you to enter in your question, your name, and we'll then add that to our pool of questions and you might be heard on the radio.
1: Yeah.
3: So
1: we read every comment, every question.
3: We sure do. And we love hearing from our listeners.
1: Right. Thank you, Judy. Let's go back to Mark's message now today. It's called Taking the Presence of God with Us on Bold Steps.
2: Some of you here have felt that. You want to get close to God. You want the blessing of God. Something inside of you says, yeah, I want to be closer to God. But then you're afraid. If I get too close, what's God going to do? What's he going to ask of me? How is he going to want to change my life? It's kind of like, well, we all have those feelings. We want to get, we like something, but we don't want to get too close. My wife is very afraid of heights. She does not like heights at all. If we go to a place where there's a balcony, she'll stay near the window at the back, but we'll not get close to the edge. I, on the other hand, have almost no fear of heights. So I like heights. And so when you get my wife and I together, of course, I need to, you know, egg her on a little bit. And I remember recently we were at a place where there was a long, long cliff. And down at the bottom, there was a beautiful ocean, but it was hundreds of feet down. And I went over to the cliff and kind of leaned over a little bit. And she says, don't do that. And I said, wow, this is a beautiful view. And I said, come here. And she said, no, it's good from here. I kind of see it. I said, come on, just right here. Just, you're not going to fall. There's railings here. Come on. No, I see it very well from here, she told me. And I said, but this is, you can't quite see the view when you're standing back there. She said, no, I'm afraid. I want to see the view, but I don't want to get close. So here's my cell phone. Take a picture. And many of us are that way. We want to get close, but we're afraid, what's God going to ask of us? What's God going to do? If I get too close to God, is there going to be expectation on my life? Is there something that he's going to do in my life that I'm not going to be happy with? And so David both desired the presence of God, but David was afraid of the presence of God at the same time. And so he said, I want to take the ark, and let's take it to the house of Obed-Edom. And the Bible says that the ark of the Lord remained in the house of Obed-Edom the Gittite for 3 months. Now, I think that David kept watching to see if Obed's kids were going to die, or if he was going to be struck by lightning, or something bad was going to happen to Obed's life. And so he kept getting reports, is anything bad with Obed? But here's the thing. If you make room for the presence of God in your life the right way, the presence of God generates blessing. And so David started getting reports. Guess what? Obed's house is doing great. Man, it looks like his kids are getting stronger by the day. They're not even taking whey protein and they're getting muscular, his boys. His wheat fields are growing stronger than any others. His cows are getting fatter than any others. I mean, his house is full of joy. There seems to be a brightness about it. There seems to be something has changed in Obed-Edom's house. It seems like everything he does prospers. His negotiations are doing well. His farm is increasing. His wife is happy. His kids are doing well in school. They're getting better grades than they've ever gotten before. I mean, something has happened at Obed-Edom's house, the favor of God. You see, when you welcome the presence of God, it starts to change how your household is.
0: So David wanted the blessing of God, and sometimes that's what draws us to God. You know, some certain people that look at your life and they want what you have, but they don't want the God you have. They just want the repercussions of the God that you have, but not the relationship with God. Someone may be around you, and you know, since you've come to Jesus, God has turned your marriage around and you guys are doing well, and they ask you, "Hey, you know, I love how your marriage is. How do you do it?" And you start saying, "Well, you know, before I came to Christ, I came to Christ. He's turned me around." No, don't talk to me about Jesus and Christ, but I want to talk to you about your marriage. And you say, "Well, you know, since I came to Christ, I've learned how to forget." No, I don't want to hear about Christ. I want to hear about your marriage. What they don't understand is that the overflow of our relationship with God affects every area of our life, and you can't get the blessing without getting the Jesus. They come hand in hand. And so David started watching the house of Obed-Edom, and for 3 months, and it says, and the Lord blessed him and his entire household. So finally, David, after seeing the blessing, said, "Hey, I want the presence of God in my house." And I was thinking about that for a minute, and I was asking myself, well, how do we really make room for the presence of God in our house? I believe that you make room for the presence of God in your house by making your house a place that welcomes His presence.
1: 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It's titled Taking the Presence of God with Us, and it comes from our current series called Amplify. 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And while you're there, be sure to check out all of the faith-building resources and opportunities we have available, like this month's edition of our Bold Step gift. It's titled Strong in Battle, and joining us for a sneak preview of this timely book is the author, Mark Susie Larson.
2: You know, Susie, one phrase you use in Strong in Battle has really stuck with me. The idea of being calm, confident conqueror. In a world that feels so chaotic, uncertain, that sounds exactly like what we need,
4: right?
2: Doesn't it?
4: Yeah.
2: Susie, what does it look like practically to cultivate that kind of expectancy and confidence, even in the middle of the battle?
5: You know, we follow Jesus and he leads so well. And as you're asking this question, I'm right away thinking of the story when he had the disciples get in the boat and go out into a storm. And I don't know if you've ever felt that way where you're like, I'm on your heels, I'm following you. And here I find myself in a storm. But nothing with Jesus is happenstance. And I believe in that story, he was modeling two very important things for them. And it was rest and authority. Because first he fell asleep. He was asleep to such a degree that they actually had to wake him up in the storm, you know, and they're asking, "Don't you care?" And he's asking, "Where's your faith?" And then he rises up and he takes authority over the storm. And then their question is, "Who is this man?" The authority that we have to stand in Christ when the enemy rages against us, the call to rest in the middle of the storm, to me, is its own act of warfare. And these men needed this because when they got to the other side of the lake, they were facing really intense ministry, a demoniac and other things, great opposition. So for me, we find ourselves in a cultural storm. We are not here by surprise. God, you know, didn't just look the other way and we find ourselves in trouble. He anointed and appointed us to live and breathe on the earth for such a time as this. So I think as the storms are swirling around us, he wants to teach us on deeper levels to be a calm, confident conqueror. We have to first and foremost be in Christ. And to be in Christ, we can find that sweet spot in the middle of the storm where we truly go, "Lord, more is on your shoulders than on mine. I'm going to rest in you." That is sometimes my highest offering and my greatest form of warfare. But then I'm going to discern the ways the enemy is stealing from me, lying to me, and I'm going to rise up in my authority and take authority over the enemy. I believe, in my experience, that is really how we learn to respond to God and not react to the storm.
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2: 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Love that image, Susie.
1: 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Well, next week we'll begin the third and final part of this message titled Taking the Presence of God with Us. So make plans to join us then. I'm Wayne Shepherd signing off. We'll see you then on Monday right here on Bold Steps with Mark Jobe. 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
2: If
13: only I didn't have this illness. If only I had a believing wife. If only the circumstances of my life were different, then I could be so useful to God. And it's all an illusion. Because the only life that you have to offer to God is the life that He has given to you right now.
1: Welcome to Open the Bible with Pastor Colin Smith and Colin. While you did share with us the truth at the end of that phrase, we're tempted to buy into those lies that we heard at the beginning.
14: Yeah, I really can. And there's only one life that I can offer to Christ, and that's the life that I'm actually living now. And no human life is perfect. No life is as a person would want it to be this side of heaven.
1: Sure.
14: So it's this life with all of the problems that you're facing, all of the difficulties that are on your plate today. This is the life that you're able to offer Jesus Christ. Not some ideal life that you'd like to have but don't actually have. The real life with all of its troubles. That's what Christ is laying claim to. I find that really helpful. This is what I have to offer to Christ.
1: And He's going to accept that? I mean, some of us have some pretty messy lives.
14: He certainly is, because He's the Redeemer. He takes us as we are, and He leads us in the difficulties that we face. And we offer ourselves as we are to Him now.
1: And that's what we're going to continue to look at in today's broadcast. If you can, open your Bible and join us in Romans chapter 6 as we continue the message, Giving as Much as You Know. Here's Pastor Colin.
13: Romans chapter 6 and verse 13. And that verse will be our focus throughout this morning. Romans chapter 6 and verse 13. Offer yourselves to God as those who have been brought from death to life. I want to draw your attention to something I found fascinating and I think is very significant in this verse. Look at it from the beginning of verse 13. Do not, here's the negative, offer the parts of your body to sin as instruments of wickedness. Now, Paul here is talking about your abilities, your capacities, what you can do with the skill of your hands, the power of your mind, and so forth. This is the negative dimension of repentance, and now Paul is going to go on and state the positive. So the negative is, do not offer the parts of your body to sin as instruments to righteousness. So if that's the negative, you would expect him to say as the positive, instead, offer the parts of your body to God as instruments of righteousness. That would be the natural parallelism, wouldn't it? Do not offer the parts of your body to sin as instruments of wickedness, but rather offer the parts of your body to God as instruments of righteousness. That would be beautifully parallel. But notice that that is not what he says. There is something else that you have to do first before you offer your abilities, your capacities, your talents, and your gifts to God. Notice the verse carefully. Do not offer the parts of your body to sin as instruments of wickedness, but rather offer yourselves to God as those who have been brought from death to life, and offer the parts of your body to Him, that's to God, as instruments of righteousness. Now you see the very important point that's contained in this verse. Before you offer your gifts, you have to offer yourself. It's a critical principle, and if we do not grasp it, we will come to grief at some point in the Christian life. You offer yourself before you offer your gifts. And only when you've offered yourself is it safe for you then to offer your gifts. It's the only way in which we can serve the Lord effectively, individually and together. Here's the second thing this morning. Offer yourself in your present circumstances. Now, I think the best way to get at this is to look at some examples from the Bible together. Take the story of Joseph in the Old Testament. Now, what a gifted guy he was. And God had remarkable purposes for Joseph. And Joseph knew that right from early in his life, because God gave him a vision that indicated that he would have a special calling and a very special ministry indeed. But what happens to him? Well, he ends up getting beaten up by his brothers. And being left for dead in a pit, he's carted off to Egypt, where he gets a job and works hard and pursues integrity. But in the course of pursuing integrity, he ends up with a woman telling lies about him. And so he finds himself in the end in prison. But you see what Joseph did? He offered himself to God in the prison, just where he was. And Joseph was used to save his entire family. You see the pattern? You offer yourself to God in your present circumstances. Think about Moses. Here's another very, very gifted and godly man. And he has a vision. He has a burden. He has a passion for the oppressed people of God. And he is one of them himself. What happens to him? Man with a vision gets betrayed by his own people, finds himself looking after sheep in the backside of the desert. That's Exodus chapter 3 and verse 1. But Moses offered himself to God in the desert. He honored God as a shepherd. Nothing much happened for 40 years. And then God steps in, and Moses, in the last years of his life, becomes the shepherd of God's people. Think about the New Testament. John is called to be an apostle serving the churches of Asia. What a task, what a calling. And what happens to him? He ends up on an island called Patmos, essentially imprisoned there. What kind of ministry can you have to the churches when you're stuck on a little island? Well, John offered himself to God. He was in the Spirit on the Lord's day. And God gave to him a vision of heaven, which became the last book of the Bible, which has brought strength and hope and comfort and courage to the churches across the world for the last 2,000 years. Offer yourself before you offer your gifts. Offer yourself in your present circumstances. Thirdly, offer yourself in all that you do. In all that you do. Now let's take a quick look at the regular routine of a typical day. Yours may be somewhat different, but it'll be framed something like this: 24 hours in a day, and let's suppose you spend 8 of them sleeping. I know many are saying, as I'm saying, I wish I did spend 8 of them sleeping, but let's just take that for a start. And let's suppose that you spend 8 of them at work, and some of you are saying, I wish it was only 8 that I spent at work, but let's just take that for a start as well. That's 16. Now let's suppose that you eat 3 meals a day, and with one thing or another, you take an hour with each of them, a lunch and a breakfast and so forth. That's another 3 hours of eating. And let's suppose that you have an hour's commute, and so that's 2 hours of traveling, which gets us, I think, up to 21 hours, which leaves you with 3. Hopefully, if you have a family, you'll be spending a couple of hours with them, which leaves just 1 hour, and then you're tapped out for the day, right? Now, many people have the idea that offering yourself to God means getting involved in a ministry in the church, which is a wonderful thing to do. The work of the church only happens because people give themselves to ministry. But if what you offer to God is limited in your mind to being involved in some ministry in the church, then what you're offering to God is only going to be a tiny, tiny, tiny fraction of your life. And when Paul says, offer yourselves to God, he clearly is not referring to a small fraction. He's referring to the whole of your life, which has to include the sleeping, the eating, the working, and the traveling. The principle here is clearly stated in 1 Corinthians chapter 10 and verse 31, where Paul says, whatever you do, do it to the glory of God. It's a wonderful principle. Whatever you do, do it all to the glory of God. 1 Corinthians chapter 10 and verse 31. We're talking here about a pattern of faithfulness and obedience and of thankfulness and of praise that runs throughout life and glorifies God in all things. Now think about this. Jesus spent 3 years in the public ministry of preaching and teaching and healing. Before that, he spent 20 years thereabouts as a carpenter. And during that time, we know that he cared for his mother. Now, I want to affirm as clearly as we possibly can today that Jesus Christ offered himself to God as much in his carpentry and caring for his mother as he did when he preached the gospel and performed the miracles. Do you believe that? Oh, you're not sure, or you're asleep. Do you believe that Jesus Christ offered himself as much to God in his carpentry and in his caring for his mother as he did in his preaching and in his teaching and even in his dying and in his rising? Do you believe that? See, you've got to believe that, because otherwise Jesus didn't live a perfect life. If you don't believe that, what you're saying is that he lived a perfect life for 3 years but not for 30 before that. And the scripture makes it absolutely clear that Jesus Christ lived the perfect life. In him was no sin. What that means is that he offered the totality of himself to God throughout the entire course of his life. That's encouraging for all the carpenters and for all the people who are looking after a mother and everything else that goes into the ordinary routine of life. You know, we had someone from the church here, I won't mention his name, but we had someone from the church do some electrical work in our house recently. And when I got the bill, I noticed that at the top it had the contractor's name, and at the bottom it said, "A company desiring to bring honor to Jesus Christ through service." See, that's what Paul is talking about here. You can install lighting to the glory of God. You offer yourself in all that you do, and in this way you live for and honor the name of Jesus Christ.
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13: So we're trying to get a handle on what it really means to offer yourself to Jesus Christ. You offer yourself before you offer your gifts. That's crucial. You offer yourself in your present circumstances. You don't spend the rest of your life saying, "Oh, if only it was different, how useful I could be." You offer yourself in the position God has placed you right now, and you offer yourself in all that you do. The last thing is simply this, that you offer yourself just as you are. Now, let's come back to the definition of repentance one more time today. Repentance means turning from as much as you know of your sin to give as much as you know of yourself. And what we're learning, I think, in this series is that the Christian life is really a life in which we continue to learn more about our sin, more about ourselves, and more about God. That's what growing as a Christian looks like. Now, that reminds us something that we can easily forget, that actually knowing yourself is a very, very difficult business. It was Calvin who said that all true wisdom is really in two parts. It's all about knowing God and knowing yourself, and he said you can never know the one without the other, which is very fascinating to think about. You see, if you want to understand yourself, you really have to know God, because you're made in his image. And if you don't know the one in whose image you are made, how can you possibly know who you are? You want to know yourself, you have to know God. But on the other hand, if you want to know God, you have to know yourself, because you will never draw near to him in repentance and faith until you come to humbly see your own need of him. So these two things always go together, and the way that we have light on both is, of course, as we saw last time, through the Word of God. Knowing yourself is a difficult business, and it is a lifelong journey to discover the strange movings of one's own heart. Keeps taking you by surprise. Jeremiah said, "The heart is deceitful above all things, and who can understand it?" Who can understand his own heart? Psalm 19, David cries out, "Who can discern his errors?" Psalm 139, David prays, "Lord, you need to search me and know me." And why does he pray like that? Because he knows how difficult it is for a man or a woman to know their own heart. You see, only God can fully understand the heart. Know God more and you will come to know yourself more. One day, of course, you will know, even as now you are known by God. And then, when you know yourself fully, you will be more grateful for God's grace than you ever have been before. But what you can do right now is to offer yourself to God just as you are. And because he is gracious, he will receive you. I think it's caught well in the hymn that's familiar to many, the hymn "Just As I Am," that expresses how we come to the Lord. And one of the verses says, "Just as I am, though tossed about with many a conflict, many a doubt, fightings within and fears without, O Lamb of God, I come." With all the stuff and all the struggle that's going on within me, I come just as I am to you. It's the only way you can come to the Lord. Look to him to work by his grace in your life to move you forward in a way that otherwise would just not be possible. You offer yourself as you are. And the reason you can do that is that as a Christian believer, Paul says, you've been brought from death to life. Isn't that a beautiful statement in verse 13? Offer yourself to God as those who've been brought from death to life. You may have all kinds of struggles and fears, but you belong to Christ and his resurrection life is in you. His spirit is in you. So give yourself to him because you are his. That's what he's saying. One man who struggled to know himself, perhaps more than most, was Dietrich Bonhoeffer. Bonhoeffer was one of the German Christian leaders who stood against the Nazi regime. It took great courage to do what he did. As a result, he was imprisoned and eventually was executed. He became a martyr for his faith. And Bonhoeffer was an inspiration to many, and still is through his writings today. People admired him for his courage. People looked to him for the strength of his testimony. This man was a leader. But when Bonhoeffer looked into his own heart, he wasn't quite so sure. And he wrote a wonderful poem with which I want to conclude this morning, and it's simply entitled, "Who Am I?" And in it, he struggles with how people see him. On the one hand, they think he's such a marvelous, strong person, and then when he looks into his own heart, he has all of these struggles. And he writes these words, "Who am I? They often tell me that I would step from my cell's confinement calmly, cheerfully, firmly, like a squire from his country house. Who am I? They often tell me I would talk to my warders freely and friendly and clearly, as though it were mine to command. Who am I? They also tell me that I would bear the days of misfortune equably, smilingly, proudly, like one accustomed to win. Am I really all that which other men tell of? Or am I only what I know of myself? restless and longing and sick like a bird in a cage, struggling for breath as though hands were compressing my throat, hungry for colors, for flowers, and for the voices of birds, thirsty for words of kindness, for neighborliness, trembling with anger at despotisms and petty humiliation, caught up in expectation of great events, powerlessly grieving for friends at an infinite distance, weary and empty at praying and thinking, at making, faint and ready to lay farewell to it all. Who am I? This or the other? Am I one person today and another tomorrow? Am I both at once? A hypocrite before others and before myself, a contemptibly woebegone weakling? Or is there something within me still like a beaten army fleeing in disorder from a victory already achieved? Who am I? They mock me, these lonely questions of mine. Whoever I am, Thou knowest, O God, I am thine. Now you see, that's where he finds his peace. In the middle of this extraordinary struggle. Whatever you are facing right now, here is the one thing that matters. You belong to Christ. So offer yourself to God as one who has been brought from death to life.
1: 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And in this seven-part series, we're looking at exactly how that works. 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And Cullen, what is one thing that you want people to take away from this book?
14: Well, this is a book for ordinary Christians. You know, you talk about grow in faith. Someone might think, well, you know, I'm no giant of the faith, so that's probably not for me. Well, you know, Jesus spoke on five occasions about people with little faith. Oh, you of little faith. And that's where we start in this book, Grow in Faith. If you feel that your faith is small, this is exactly for you. It's a place from which you can begin to grow. And you know, there are two wonderful things about little faith. One is that little faith is saving faith if it is faith in the Lord Jesus Christ. And the other is that little faith, because faith is a living thing, is faith that really can grow. And I think that this book will help people to grow in faith. That's our hope and our prayer as we've been working on it and preparing it. And I hope that it's going to be a real blessing to you.
1: Well, we'd love to send you a copy of this new book from Pastor Cullen. Again, it's called Grow in Faith, and it's our thank you for your financial support this month. 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

I happened to catch just a couple of seconds of a Major League Baseball game the other night on TV. And it was during the World Series. The situation was there was a man on third, and they needed one run to win the game. And this batter who was up had to hit at least a single. Strike one. Strike two. And then it happened. A home run. Welcome to Night Sounds. I'm Bill Pierce. Tonight I've entitled these moments together, A Second Chance. Can you recall any time when God gave you a second chance at anything? Preferably something that was very significant. Well, that happened to me the day before this program was recorded. I was in desperate need of another opportunity to prove something. If not to God, to those around me. I welcome you to these moments, and I'm very happy that you're there. So many special things have happened during this time together in Night Sounds. There have been breakthroughs. There have been victories won. There has been comfort in the midst of sorrow and pain. So tonight I just want you to loosen up, sit back or lie back, forget the troubles of the day, and if you can, like, say, the Navy flyers who take that great fighter jet off the deck of the supercarrier, they've got to compartmentalize, put everything out of their mind except the target and the mission at hand. Even their families have to take a back seat to all of this. Well, tonight, we just thank him that he has given us a second chance. Not just me, but you. And maybe you don't realize it, but he's there with you and with me right now. I'm going to ask the a cappella male singing group GLAAD to remind us of God's mercies and of the second chance we can all have through his divine love and compassion. Let's take a listen.

I was lost in a fantasy that blinded me until your love broke through. The group GLAAD, opening our program musically tonight, with a very stirring number. There's something about a cappella singing that's just so stark and realistic. There's nothing to hinder its sound. No accompanying support system. There they are, stone cold in the market. And it gives us hope for a second chance. And that's the title of tonight's time together. Second Chance. In his book, Changes That Heal, Dr. Henry Cloud was speaking about the second chance, and he said, there's nothing sacred about the first time around, because time is experience. We can influence any past aspect of ourselves in the present. And in this present moment, we can reach the hurting, lonely child of our past. The lonely child, the hurting child, the untrained child. And whoever else we were is still alive. He or she is eternal and lives within us. Look how we react to different situations. I think there's a little difference between reacting and responding. We may respond to some situations like a rejected or hurt child. And often this child has not been reached by God's grace and truth because he or she is outside of time. They've not been brought into experience, not allowed to grow up. Maybe someone has told you, don't act like a child. But we never give that person what he or she needs to help them not act childish. And there's another disparity between childishness and childlikeness. Two different words, two different attitudes. The second chance. A baseball player has three chances. But God doesn't put a limit on it. Jesus said 70 times 7, 490 times we can be forgiven. And that is not a matter of mathematics, but of reality, of attitude. A second chance. We all have needed a second chance somewhere. As I mentioned a moment ago, I needed one yesterday. It was excruciating. I was in prayer all day and much of the night. But God showed himself merciful, and I firmly believe that he will show his mercy to you. But

open your heart. May your life and your attitude, your mind, your spirit and your heart be an open book to Him. And when God says that He can redeem the time, He can actually make our past different, as well as our future. If someone, say, missed out on an important developmental aspect, just because that stage is past chronologically, doesn't mean that it can't be grown up and transformed. We can all work through the trust issues, that forgiveness issues, the role of the later childhood. These aspects really are the likeness of God. Our personalities are still there in their pristine form. And maybe through injury or disappointment or betrayal or some hardship, you've been separated from time. Bring this into the light of experience and grace-giving relationships. Ask God to touch you with His compassion, to give you a second chance. We can be matured and redeemed in this process. And I wouldn't be here tonight on the air if it hadn't been that yesterday I received a touch of compassionate grace and forgiveness. There's not one of us who is mature enough and advanced enough or intellectual enough to implement a second chance in his life. He can cooperate with God who created and guides all life. But the ultimate second chance is given by our Redeemer because of Calvary. It was a privilege yesterday to explain this to a friend, to say that God is the God of the second chance. And God calls us out of the darkness of whatever kind of horrendous experience into the light of experience with Jesus Christ. Then time can be good time. It can transform us, develop us as we need to be developed. Time can't do it. God does the healing through the time. But if we hide, time is bad time, or it's not being redemptive. So tonight the main message that we want to get through is, it is literally never too late to open up to those who love us, God first and others. Because the aspect of ourselves that goes outside of time and childhood gets stored in its chronological state. It's still there, that same age when it returns. God can use this present moment. God can and does redeem the time for us. He provides the experiences we need to develop different aspects of ourselves through His body of believers, through prayer, through studying the Word of God. And as I was praying last night, I was very grateful that certain scripture verses had been memorized through the years. So I would suggest that you take the time to memorize God's Word, how it's come to my aid in moments of panic. For instance, last night, I didn't have the time or facility. I couldn't see through the tears. I couldn't find a Bible, you know. However, I recalled 1 John in the New Testament, chapter 1, verses 7 and 9. Verse 7 reads, "If we walk in the light, as He, Christ, is in the light, we have fellowship one with another, and the blood of Jesus Christ, His Son, cleanses us continually from all sin." And then down two verses to that beautiful set of words in 1 John 1:9, "If we confess our sins, He is faithful and just to forgive us our sins and to cleanse us from all unrighteousness." Maybe you need a second chance tonight. Maybe you need a fourth chance or a tenth or a 50th. The compassion of the Sovereign Lord is here, right now.
not because I say so, but because His eternal Word bears the message through me to you. He bore it to me through the Word yesterday. I needed His mercy. And through St. Paul, His apostle, He urges us to come to Christ, to find mercy and grace to help in time of need. Are you in a time of need at this moment? Do you need to know that there's someone there who not only cares, but is totally empathetic and knows what it feels like? That's why the scriptures say that Jesus is not only touched with the knowledge of our infirmities, but with the feeling of them, and that makes all the difference. That is real, authentic, valid caring. He's hurt, He knows you're hurt, and He's there.

Jesus cares. Yes, Jesus does care. That's a very important and strategic message that we need to hear. This is Night Sounds, and I'm Bill Pierce, late at night with so many of you. It thrills me when I read a letter from, say, an over-the-road trucker who's sailing on the interstates with that great giant 18-wheel rig. The other night I was driving late on Route 90, and I saw a great semi jackknifed in the middle of the grass and overturned. And as I saw the emergency vehicles descending and other truckers stopping, it reminded me that no matter how massive our situation might be, no matter how impressive we may be, we are all vulnerable. It doesn't matter about experience, a history of success. We are all in need in those moments. And I hope that this driver was not injured. I was going the opposite direction, so I didn't see much. But I sort of hoped he'd have a second chance, somehow, and not be laid off too long if he survived. We all need it, don't we? And that's the title of our time together tonight. And it's probably nothing you haven't heard before, but it's the experience we all need, and it can come from our Lord. I want to read you a little bit about David. There's a guy, King David, a very human person, very emotional, very repentant. And in all of his troubles, God singled him out as a man after his own heart. I have a little book I'm holding here called Golden Moments, celebrating 50 years of continuous broadcasting. Night Sounds has produced this little book in faith. And I'm turning to page 53 because we have 70, 80, 90 devotionals from personal quiet times that I put down in a journal after reading a chapter of the scriptures. Choosing a key verse, which in this case is 1 Samuel chapter 30, verse 6. Moreover, David was greatly distressed because the people spoke of stoning him, for all the people were embittered, each one because of his sons and daughters. But David strengthened himself in the Lord his God. And I just commented on this particular portion. David had emotionally hit the bottom, to say the least. In fact, the people were so supercharged with bitterness that they threatened to execute David. At that point, an important decision had to be made. Either remain immobilized by grief and fear or take control of the situation. And here's the good part. In his distress, David strengthened himself in the Lord. And he asked, "Now what?" God said, "Pursue them." The result was victory and release of the captives. This could be the day of personal victory for you. We closed with this prayer. Lord, we confess that we often make important decisions by our own logic or in panic. We will try to remember to consult with you first before we make any significant moves. Amen. Reading from the book Golden Moments, celebrating 50 years of continuous broadcasting. I'd like to share this testimony with you. If you'd like to write, Night Sounds, Wheaton, Illinois, 60189, for information. Tonight's program entitled The Second Chance and How We All Need It from Time to Time. I'd like to play a song for you right now that was performed by the Maranatha Trio. I think we need to hear it because it speaks of God's tender mercies. If there's anything most of us need, it's His mercy. Let's just be grateful that our God is a loving, compassionate God, and that Jesus went all the way to that Roman cross for you and me so that we could have a second chance
and a third chance, or if we needed it, a 17th.

Maranatha Singers, just relieving us to know that God is a God of tender mercy. Heavenly Father, we thank you for your love and your mercy. We're so grateful tonight that we, in our environment, have tasted of your grace. And we want to spread that grace and the news of salvation to others who need a second chance. We're so grateful that you wait for us sometimes to pursue our childish goals and stumble around till we find out that it's hopeless and we come back and hold your hand. If there's anyone there who has slidden back or regressed spiritually, emotionally, touch that one as he or she reaches out to you for tender mercies. In the name of the Savior who made it possible, our Lord Jesus, amen. Thank you again for sharing these moments with me tonight. I feel it's important for us to know that God isn't finished with us yet. We do have another opportunity. Our mailing address, Night Sounds, Wheaton, Illinois, 60189. We'd love to pray for you and your concerns and stand with you in God's mercies. Until we meet again, have a great day tomorrow and a merciful one.

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4: God will protect you, but He will not pamper you. Now, God loves you too much to let you go. Thank God He protects me, but He will not pamper you. Now, here's the second thing I want you to learn. If you're going to lean on the Lord, God will hurt you, but He will not harm you. You say, "God will hurt me," you better believe He'll hurt you. God will hurt you, but He will not harm you.
3: Welcome to Love Worth Finding, featuring the profound truth of the gospel presented in the practical messages of Adrian Rogers. Many of us think that self-sufficiency is a virtue, but truthfully, when you look at it, it really is a vice. After deceiving his father to obtain his brother Esau's birthright, Jacob was on the run for his life. God used this moment to cause Jacob to cease depending upon his own schemes. Jacob's story reveals three principles to remember as we learn to lean on God. If you have your Bible, turn to Hebrews chapter 11, verse 21, as Adrian Rogers shares part one of Learning to Lean.
4: Many of us think that self-sufficiency is a virtue. The truth of the matter is that self-sufficiency is not a virtue spiritually. It is a vice. Look at our scripture here, Hebrews chapter 11 and verse 21. By faith, Jacob, when he was a-dying, blessed both the sons of Joseph and worshiped, leaning upon the top of his staff. Worship, leaning upon the top of his staff. We talked about Jacob, and we talked about how he was a man who was a conniver. He was a man who was always trying to rig things, to work things, to make things work together. Our modern day equivalency of Jacob, by his natural nature, would have been con artist. But God is working on Jacob to make him what He wants him to be. And God is working on me that way. And God is working on you. God is working on us and will not be finished with us until our total, complete dependency is not on self, but on Him. And we are going to be something in the Lord Jesus Christ. For Philippians chapter 1, verse 6 says, "Being confident of this very thing, that He who hath begun a good work in us will perform it unto the day of Jesus Christ." Now, Jacob had deceived his father and gotten the birthright that God already wanted to give him, but he couldn't trust God for what God had promised. And he had tricked his brother Esau into giving him the birthright when it was already Jacob's, and he didn't need to trick Esau, but
5: He got Esau to trade what Esau thought was the birthright for a bowl of pottage, stew, or chili, whatever you want to call it. But now Jacob has had to flee because Esau has blood in his eye. Esau, Jacob's twin brother, who was actually born first, wants to kill Jacob. And Jacob, he is running, he is fleeing from his brother, and now he's got to get right with Esau. Because he cannot really be right with God until he's right with Esau, his brother. The brother that he has connived against, the brother that he has tricked, the brother that he has cheated. He knows he's got to get right with Esau. And furthermore, he hears that Esau is coming to meet him. And so that's the situation that we have it right now. And God is going to use all of this situation to cause Jacob to grow and to cease to depend upon himself. They say, Pastor, what does that have to do with me? Friend, it has so much to do with you, it is incredible. So I beg you not to tune me out. I want you to listen as to how you can learn to cease from your self-sufficiency and depend upon God, for the three things that happened to Jacob so long ago are going to have their correspondence in your life today and in my life. And this very message that I prepared has challenged my own heart. By the way, I want you to go back and get the Old Testament story. Turn to Genesis chapter 32. Just go all the way back now from Hebrews to Genesis chapter 32. And we're going to find the story there fleshed out. You know, it's an interesting thing. Why would God say that Jacob worshiped leaning upon his staff? Now, the Holy Spirit has a great economy of words. He's not wasting any words. Well, we're going to learn three principles, and I hope that you're ready for them. The principle number one is this: God will protect you, but he will not pamper you. Now, Genesis 32, beginning in verse 1, and Jacob went on his way, and the angels of God met him. And when Jacob saw them, he said, "This is God's host," that is God's army. And he called the name of that place Mahanaim, which means two hosts. Two hosts. Jacob is fleeing, and suddenly he sees some angels. He realizes that for these 20 years out there in the wilderness and various places, he has had an angel escort. The angels of God had been encamping round about him to protect him. Now remember, he's not totally right with God, but the angels are watching him. The angels are protecting him. Now he was immature. He was out of fellowship with God. And yet, God was protecting him. Thank God for the angels that encamp round about you, that protect you when you don't deserve it. I know that God's angel escort has protected me through life. I could tell you time after time when I believe that God literally, by his angels, has protected and delivered me. The Bible teaches these angels are ministering spirits. And so here's a man really out of fellowship with God, and yet God is protecting him and God is guarding him. And finally, God lets him see these angels. And he says, look at there. Why, there are two hosts. They're the host of people that are with me. And then there's the heavenly host encamping all about me. We all have angels watching over us. But yet, even though God was protecting him, God did not pamper him. God let him go through great need and want and difficulty. Now, what has happened is this, that Esau is coming. Esau is coming with blood in his eye. Esau is coming with an army of 400 strong men. Could God have kept Esau from coming against Jacob? Listen to me. God engineered it. God is bringing trouble to this man. Put in your margin, Genesis 31, verse 24. Now, Jacob had a father-in-law whose name was Laban, and Laban wanted to know, how do I deal with Jacob? And in this verse, God came to Laban the Syrian in a dream by night and said unto him, take heed that thou speak not to Jacob, either good or bad. Don't hurt him and don't help him. Don't hurt him, don't help him. Just let him go. You see, here's the point. God will let you have your way until you come to the end of yourself. Here is a man out of fellowship with God. Here's a man in danger. And God is protecting him with angels, but God is not pampering him. God is not removing him from difficulty. Now, Jacob is learning that Esau is coming. Esau is coming with 400 armed men, and Jacob is out there in the wilderness. And now listen, Jacob's mind begins to work. Jacob begins to plan. He begins to scheme. You can see his self-sufficiency. Now in Genesis chapter 32, beginning verse 3, and Jacob sent messengers before him to Esau his brother into the land of Seir, the country of Edom. And he commanded them, saying, thus shall ye speak unto my lord Esau. Can you imagine him calling Esau his lord? My lord Esau, thy servant Jacob saith thus, I have sojourned with Laban and have stayed there until now, and I have oxen and asses and flocks and men servants and women servants, and I have sent to tell my lord that I may find grace in thy sight. Can you hear his flattering tongue? Can you imagine him calling this brother that he had scorned and cheated and connived against, my lord, would you please show me some grace? No wonder he says that. He's coming with 400 armed men. And then I want you to notice what else he does. Watch his mind now as it begins to work. Watch his self-sufficiency. Look, if you will, in verses 6 through 8. And the messengers returned to Jacob, saying, we came to thy brother Esau, and he cometh to meet thee, and 400 men with him. Then Jacob was greatly afraid and distressed, and he divided the people that was with him, and the flocks and herds, and the camels into two bands, and said, if Esau come to the one company and smite it, then the other company which is left shall escape. Can you see this? He's trying to cut his losses right now. He's dividing things up. He says, if Esau gets this group, then this group will be spared. If Esau gets this group, then this group will be spared. Now he's working. First of all, flattery. Now strategy. Now, after all of this, he begins to pray. Notice what he does first. He rigs things, he arranges things, and after he does that, he begins to pray. Look now in chapter 32, verse 9. And Jacob said, O God of my father Abraham, and God of my father Isaac, the Lord which saidest unto me, return unto thy country and to thy kindred, and I will deal well with thee. I am not worthy of the least of all the mercies and of all of the truth which thou hast showed unto thy servant. For with my staff I have passed over Jordan, and now I am become two bands, that is, part of my company is on one side and part's on the other. Deliver me, I pray thee, from the hand of my brother, from the hand of Esau, for I fear him, lest he will come and smite me and the mother with the children. And thou saidest, I will surely do thee good and make thy seed as the sand of the sea, which cannot be numbered for multitude. Now he's quoting the promises of God. God said he was going to bless him and protect him. But now he's saying, oh God, take care of me. I'm in trouble. It's not wrong for Jacob to pray. He should have prayed. But prayer was not his first thought. Prayer was his last resort. First of all, he begins to flatter Esau. Secondly, he begins to divide his flocks and herds and his people. And now he turns to the Lord. And then he goes back to public relations. Look, if you will, now in verse 13 and read through 16. And he lodged that same night and took of that which came to his hand a present for Esau his brother. 200 she-goats and 20 he-goats, 200 ewes and 20 rams, 30 milk camels with their colts, 40 kine, that's cows, and 10 bulls, 20 she-asses and 10 foals. And he delivered them into the hand of his servants. Every drove by themselves and said to his servants, pass over before me and put a space betwixt or between drove and drove. Now what he does, in shorthand, he takes 580 valuable animals and he divides them up into lots of five. And he says, now watch this. Go out there, and when Esau comes with these 400 men, now remember, he's got some over here, he's got some over here. He's been using flattery. He's been saying, my Lord Esau, show me grace, da-da-da-da. And now he starts sending these gifts. Here's a bundle of five. And then said, put a space. As he comes further, give him another bundle of five gifts. As he comes further, send him some more. As he comes further, give him some more. Do you see the mind of this guy? I mean, he's smart. He knows how to rig things. He knows how to make things happen. What he's trying to do now is to appease his brother because he is in hot water. Now, what he is saying is this, Lord, I trust you, but. Have you ever done that? Lord, I trust you, but Lord, I don't trust you completely. And now, Lord, you help me out. But Father, you know, I've got to rig this thing. So Genesis chapter 32, beginning verse 20, and ye say, moreover, behold, thy servant Jacob is behind us, for he saith, I will appease him with the present that goeth before me, and afterward I will see his face. Peradventure he will accept me. Appeasement. Strategy. Flattery. Appeasement. All of these things. His mind is working. Now God lets him stew in his own juice. The angels are there. Did you get the first point? God wants you to grow. God wants to deliver you from self-sufficiency. So here it is. God will protect you, but he will not pamper you. He will not. Now God loves you too much to let you go. Thank God he protects me, but he will not pamper you. Now here's the second thing I want you to learn. If you're going to learn to lean on the Lord, God will hurt you, but he will not harm you. You say, God will hurt me? You better believe he'll hurt you. God will hurt you, but he will not harm you. Now, in this passage of scripture, he's done all of this stuff. Everybody's here and there. And finally, old Jake is alone. Look, if you will, in verse 24, when chapter 32, and Jacob was left alone, and there wrestled a man with him until the breaking of the day. Now God engineered that Jacob was left alone. The flesh doesn't want to be left alone. We have a generation of people who cannot stand solitude to be alone with God. We don't want to be alone with God because we cannot look God in the face and we cannot look ourselves in the face. All of us need solitude, to be left alone, to reflect, to really think. I have an idea that if little David had a battery-powered transistor radio, we wouldn't have had the 23rd Psalm. We need to be alone. Now, when he's alone, he has a confrontation with God himself. Look again in verse 24. And Jacob was left alone, and there wrestled a man with him until the breaking of the day. He's done all of his figuring. Now he's by himself. He's alone in the dark, and someone pounces him. Somebody jumps on him. And he finds himself in a wrestling match. A man out there jumps him. Who was this? It was the pre-incarnate Christ. Jesus Christ came to wrestle with Jacob. This was before Jesus was born of a virgin, what we call a theophany, a pre-incarnate appearance of our Lord. So many of us think that Jacob was wrestling with the angel, But that's not the point. The angel started the fight. The angel is wrestling with Jacob. You see, God is trying to do something with Jacob. God wants to deliver Jacob from his self-sufficiency, and so the Lord gets him in a wrestling match. And they wrestle. All night long, they're wrestling. Wrestling back and forth, back and forth. A mortal man with Almighty God in a wrestling match. Now when the day is about to break, the angel now does something that's very significant. Genesis chapter 32, beginning in verse 25. And when he, the angel, saw that he prevailed not against him, he touched the hollow of his thigh, and the hollow of Jacob's thigh was out of joint, and he wrestled with him, and he said, "Let me go, for the day breaketh." The angel, that is, saying to Jacob, "Let me go. It's morning time. Let me go, for the day breaketh." And he said, "I will not let thee go, except thou bless me." They're wrestling. Jacob and the angel. Jacob and the angel, back and forth, one throwing the other, one getting up, down, back and forth. Now, folks, don't you think that the angel could have thrown Jacob any time he wanted to? Had it just been an ordinary angel, it would have been no wrestling match. But he's wrestling with the pre-incarnate Christ. All night long he's wrestling. And finally, it's as if the Lord says, "I hate to do this to you, Jake," but he reaches under the hollow of his thigh and shrivels it up. And Jacob can't wrestle anymore. Have you ever watched wrestlers? Do you know what muscle is most important to a wrestler? His thighs, his legs. That's where strength is. If you take away his leg, he can't begin to wrestle. And so the angel of the Lord reaches under here and cripples it. And now, how's he going to wrestle anymore? And the angel says, "Let me go." Jacob says, "I'm not letting you go. Not until you bless me. I'll not let you go." Now listen, folks, he's come to the end of himself. I mean, he's even lost his secret weapon. What was his secret weapon? Well, if my flattery doesn't help old Esau, "I have divided my people up, and if he kills all my people on either side, and I've sent him these gifts, and they don't soften him up, and if he finally comes, at least I can run. I can pick him up and put him down. I can't even run now. I don't have any hope except you, oh God. And I will not let you go." God has brought this man to the place where he realizes that his only hope is God. Not his scheming, but his surrendering. Not his bargaining, but his begging. God hurt him, but God didn't harm him.
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0: In John 16:33, Jesus said, "In the world you will have trouble, but take heart, I have overcome the world." 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
17: The crossing of the Jordan and what God did when He said, "Consecrate yourselves, tomorrow the Lord's going to do wonders." So He did, that all Israel might fear the Lord. It's a microcosm of our situation today. We, Christians, have been delivered from Egypt. We've crossed the Red Sea. Christ Himself, our Passover, 1 Corinthians 5, verse 7 says, has been sacrificed. We've been set free, okay? We've been delivered from the world. That's where the book of Galatians starts, chapter 1, verse 4, and that's where it ends. May it never be that I would boast in anything except the cross through which the world was crucified to me. We've been delivered from the empty, futile way of life that's all around us. People living as if that's all there is. We've been set free, okay? And we're awaiting our deliverance to the promised land.
18: 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Today, we continue our current study in the book of Joshua as Scott brings the conclusion of the message titled, So It Came About. 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
17: Charles Spurgeon, who spent so much time in the Psalms, when he came to the 114th Psalm, and he wrote that massive work, The Treasury of David, where he comments on every Psalm, and it's a wealth. It's called The Treasury of David, and well called, because it's got so much treasure in it to just read the Psalms with Spurgeon. But when he came to the 114th Psalm, he said, "True poetry has here reached its climax." Psalm 114. No human mind has ever been able to equal, much less excel, the grandeur of this Psalm. Now watch the Psalm unfold. When Israel went forth from Egypt, the house of Jacob from a people of strange language, Judah became his sanctuary, Israel his dominion. The sea looked and fled. The Jordan turned back. The mountains skipped like rams, the hills like lambs. What ails you, O sea, that you flee? O Jordan, that you turn back? O mountains, that you skip like rams? O hills, like lambs? Tremble, O earth, before the Lord, before the God of Israel, Jacob, who turned the rock into a pool of water, the flint into a fountain of water. Now, let me just give you a quick summary, then I want to walk through it, because that is such a... I'm not very good with poetry. I'm more of a prose guy. But this... you can see what he's saying here, and it is said in poetry, and it is, you can see the centerpiece is what God has done, and specifically what He did at the Red Sea and the crossing of the Jordan, okay? And he says, look at this, look at the wonders that the Lord did. So the psalm is designed that way. And I think maybe I told Chris, I don't know if I should read it or not, but I'm going to. She kind of encouraged me to, so blame her. She's not even here yet. She'll get me at second service. But Isaac Watts, you know, he took the psalm and he put it into English poetry. Isaac Watts, you know, he wrote, "When I Survey the Wondrous Cross," "Joy to the World." And a lot of the hymns we love, the songs, you know, 750 of them that he wrote. So he took this psalm, and he said when he got to this psalm, and he started to put it into English poetry, because Hebrew poetry doesn't rhyme. Hebrew poetry is built with parallelism, and so you have to look at the structure of it to see it. We're used to poetry that rhymes. So he put it into poetry that rhymes in English, but he said, as I began to do it, I saw something. God isn't even mentioned at the start. He's just referred to as him. And I wondered why. And he doesn't show up till the end. "Tremble, O earth, before Yahweh." And then he said, sure. I'm paraphrasing Watts, you know. But he said, the shock of what happened to creation, we want to see that before we see who was behind it, okay? So he wrote it this way, and I'll just read you he called it a paraphrase. "When Israel, freed from Pharaoh's hand, left the proud tyrant and his land, the tribes with cheerful homage own, their king in Judah was his throne."

the approaching God, the King of Israel. See him here. Tremble, you earth, adore and fear. He thunders and all nature mourns. The rock to standing pools he turns. Flints spring with fountains at his word, and fires and seas confess their Lord. God did something to get everyone's attention. Now watch, just look at your psalm, and let me just walk you through it. When Israel went forth from Egypt, the house of Jacob, from the people of the strange land, when God took a people out, Judah became his sanctuary. Israel, his kingdom, his dominion. He dwelt among his people. Before that, God didn't do that. But when he took the people out, remember, he made a tabernacle in their midst. They became where he dwelt. The sea looked and fled. The Jordan turned back. The mountains skipped like rams, the hills like lambs. And by the way, you can see, I can see joy there, but I can also see fright. And either one, he says, the mountains will move just as quick as little lambs will just scatter when you scare them, or rams just can move right up the hill. They just moved. What ails you? He taunts the creation. What ails you, O sea, that you flee? O Jordan, that you turn back? O mountains, that you skip like rams? O hills, like lambs? What caused this? Now the application. Tremble, O earth, before the Lord, before the God of Israel. Tremble, O earth, all the peoples of the earth, before Yahweh, the God of Jacob. And even in applying it, he, notice verse 8, he makes one more statement, one more reference to Christ, who turned the rock into a pool of water, the flint into a fountain of water. Remember, we saw that a couple weeks ago, that the rock was Christ. 1 Corinthians 10 says, God, who did these miraculous things, did it that all the earth might marvel. The crossing of the Jordan is a little picture of all of history, okay? Secondly, the crossing of the Jordan and what God did when he said, consecrate yourselves, tomorrow the Lord's going to do wonders. So he did, that all Israel might fear the Lord. It's a microcosm of our situation today in 2010. We, Christians, have been delivered from Egypt. We've crossed the Red Sea. Christ himself, our Passover, 1 Corinthians 5, verse 7 says, has been sacrificed. We've been set free, okay? We've been delivered from the world. That's where the book of Galatians starts, chapter 1, verse 4, and that's where it ends. May it never be that I would boast in anything except the cross through which the world was crucified to me. We've been delivered from the empty, futile way of life that's all around us. People living as if that's all there is. We've been set free, okay? And we're awaiting our deliverance to the promised land. Now, I don't want to press that too far because we ought not to. And the analogies can never carry the full freight. And so when Joshua gets into the promised land, and when Israel gets in there, it's not going to be like heaven, where there'll be no more tears and no more sorrows, no more pain. They've still got fighting to do. They've still got living to do. But just the same, if you just look at the Red Sea, the deliverance from Egypt, without the Jordan, deliverance to the promised land, there's no point to it. Leave them out there in the wilderness, wandering around. This world is not our home. We're just passing through. If you want a Christianity that's just designed to make things happy right here and now, you're looking for a false Christianity. No, he delivered us from Egypt, and he's taken us to the promised land. And in the meantime, we're on this trek through the wilderness, okay? And the Jordan River is

0: Very important. God's going to do wonders, he says. Now, look at back at our text, chapter 3, verse 5, and think about it from our perspective today as Christians. Okay? Consecrate yourselves, we're told, by God through a man, Joshua, or Peter. Fix your hope completely on the grace to be brought to you at the revelation of Jesus Christ. Okay? We're to sanctify ourselves. This is the word sanctify, by the way. And those are words we don't use very often, but I think we understand them. I mean, in normal everyday language, to be consecrated. God is holy. He is completely other. And we are to be holified. Can I say that? It's a verbal form in the Old Testament of the noun holy. God is holy, and he says, sanctify yourself, consecrate yourself, set yourself apart to the Holy One. Now you come to the New Testament, that's in Hebrew. In Greek, the word sanctify is the same thing. You have the verb holy, or the noun holy, and you have the verb holify or sanctify. Both testaments, both languages, you can't miss that he's saying the Holy One desires that we be completely devoted to him.
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0: Now, Jesus came, and from the beginning of his ministry to the end, have you noticed? He didn't merely talk about the cross. Now, don't misunderstand me. But he said, remember at the very beginning of his ministry, Nathanael, he said, Nathanael, now here's a good Israelite. Here's one in whom there's no guile. And Nathanael said, how'd you know me? And he said, oh, I saw you sitting under the tree. What? You're the king of Israel. Do you believe me because I said I saw you under the tree? You will see greater things than this. You will see what? The heavens opened, John 1:51. And the angels of God ascending and descending upon the Son of Man. At the very beginning of his ministry, when he was calling disciples, he started talking about his glorious return. And at the end of his ministry, of course, he said, after the tribulation of those days, the sign of the Son of Man will come. You can read all about it in Matthew 24. And the whole world will see him. And the Bible closes with what? This great wonder that he's going to do. Every eye will see him, Revelation 1:7. Even those who pierced him. Everyone will see him. Paul says in Philippians, every knee will bow. Every tongue that is now blaspheming and questioning and saying this and that, every tongue will confess that Jesus Christ is Lord. You have Jesus' ministry, you have the epistles, but what do the epistles say? Well, I quoted in 1 Peter, glance there with me. Look at 1 Peter. And I'll have you look at this one and I'll quote another one because for time's sake, but the point being that he says to us today, consecrate yourselves. The Holy One's returning. The Lord's going to do wonders tomorrow. Okay? Verse 13, 1 Peter 1, therefore gird your minds for action. Keep sober in spirit. Fix your hope. Your whole perspective should be, fix your hope completely on the grace to be brought to you when Jesus Christ returns at the revelation of Jesus Christ. The wonders God's going to do tomorrow. As obedient children, don't be conformed to this world and the former lusts which were yours in your ignorance, but like the one who called you, be holy yourselves also in all your behavior. Because it's written, you shall be holy, sanctified, consecrated, because I am. holy. Everyone who has this hope fixed on him, what does John say? 1 John 3, verse 3. Purifies himself because he is pure. We're to live consecrated to him because he's coming back. Now look back at Joshua. Joshua 3, verse 6. He says, take up the Ark of the Covenant. I mentioned it last time. I won't belabor it. 15 times in these two chapters, he underlines that the Ark goes first. The Ark, which personified the presence of Yahweh, the Ark, which had the holy law, Jesus is the Holy One, the manna, Jesus is the real bread of life, the rod which budded, Aaron's rod, Aaron's priesthood, Jesus is our high priest, and the overshadowing over the Ark, the mercy seat, where the blood was spilt once a year on the Day of Atonement, the mercy seat, such that the Ark, when David told Solomon to build the temple, and he gave him the directions, he said, and build the room for the mercy seat. The New Testament tells us, 1 John 2, I wrote these things so that you wouldn't sin, my brethren, my little children. But if anyone sins, we have an advocate with the Father, Jesus Christ the righteous. He himself is our mercy seat. Propitiation, we usually read it. But the word propitiation is the word mercy seat. It only shows up 6 times in the New Testament. And twice in the book of Hebrews, twice in 1 John, once in Romans, and once over in Luke, and I'll tell you about that one in just a minute. But Jesus Christ is our mercy seat. And so when the mercy seat led the way across the Jordan, all the people saw it, and let's just read on now. Verse 8, you shall moreover command the priests who are carrying the Ark of the Covenant, saying, when you come to the edge of the waters of the Jordan, you shall stand still in the Jordan. Then Joshua said to the sons of Israel, come here and hear the words of the Lord your God. When the mercy seat goes forward, Joshua says, okay, now listen to the words of the Lord. And then he speaks them. I underlined this dual authorship of our Bible and of God's dynamic. He speaks through Joshua. Joshua said, by this you shall know that the living God is among you. When the ark, the mercy seat, leads the way, you will know that the living God is among you, and that he will assuredly dispossess from before you the Canaanite, the Hittite, the Hivite, all those guys. And notice, the crossing of the Jordan is tied to the complete victory. When you see the ark go, you'll know that I'm going to give the whole thing into your hands. And when we look at the cross and what God has accomplished on our behalf, and when we look ahead to what he's going to do, when we take God at his word, we can know that God's going to finish what he started. He didn't spare his own son. He'll freely give us everything we need. And not merely spiritual blessings. He's going to actually finish the job. We're going to get new bodies. We're going to get a new home. He's preparing a place. Everything is guaranteed by Jesus Christ, our propitiation. Now, verse 11, behold, the ark of the Lord of all the earth, and I mentioned that last time, he mentions that twice, is crossing over ahead of you into the Jordan. Take 12 men from the tribes of Israel, one man for each tribe, and it shall come about when the soles of the feet of the priests who carry the ark of the Lord of all the earth, shall rest in the waters of the waters of the Jordan shall be cut off. And the waters which are flowing down from above will stand in one heap. And so it came about. The old King James, so it came to pass. You know, you hear that in the Bible regularly. When God says something, he'll do it. And when God said what he would do, he did it. and they came across, verse 17, on dry ground. If God can hold back the Red Sea, and he did. If God can hold back the Jordan River, and he did. God can and will hold back his righteous wrath against our sin. You say, well, how does he just change the rules? Is it just because he can do miracles? No. His righteous wrath against sin must be paid, and Jesus Christ came and shed his blood, and the whole gospel is that we have a mercy seat. We have a propitiation. In this is love, not that we loved God, but that he loved us and sent his son to be the mercy seat, the propitiation, the satisfaction of his wrath. He holds back the wrath. He bore the wrath on our behalf. And we stand on dry ground, so to speak. We go free. There is therefore now no condemnation for those who are in Christ Jesus.
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0: Now the people came up from the Jordan on the 10th of the first month and camped at Gilgal on the eastern edge of the Jericho on the west bank. You know, we're still talking about the west bank today. And those 12 stones which they had taken up from the Jordan, Joshua set up at Gilgal. Why? I repeat, and he repeats quite a bit here, but look at verse 6. Let this be a sign among you, so that when your children ask later, saying, what do these stones mean to you? Then you shall say to them, because the waters of the Jordan were cut off before the Ark of the Covenant of the Lord when it crossed the Jordan. The waters of the Jordan were cut off, so these stones shall become a memorial to the sons of Israel forever. God wants us to remember. And when I speak of forgetfulness being a big problem in your life, I'm not talking about day-to-day forgetfulness. When I'm trying to do a job and I think, where did I put the pliers? I just had them a second ago. You know, do you ever do that? I'm not talking about forgetting your password on the ATM card. I'm not talking about even forgetting your wife's birthday. I'm talking about forgetting who the Lord is and what he's done. That's our problem.
1: 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Pastor Scott will bring a message titled, Remember the Mighty Hand of God. 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
8: We should have a healthy fear, respect for God's word and His warnings. We need to fear. We need to fear God. We need to fear what He says. We need to fear that those who are on the verge of slipping away don't slip away. We need to take His warnings. Hey, we're to encourage one another as long as it's called today.
9: Welcome to this Monday edition of Equipping the Saints. 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And our teacher is Greg Lundstedt, pastor of Equipping Bible Church.
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0: Yes, it does, Dave, but that's just in the beginning of the message, because this review is so crucial for us to understand what's being said in Hebrews chapter 4, and this is a very important passage. So with this in mind, we need to be praying that God will open our eyes to see the truth from this passage. So let's turn there together to Hebrews chapter 4 as we begin.
10: Well, be sure to stay with us for the end of today's broadcast. 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
8: Well, I was stumbled through a story, a news story, and I don't recommend doing that, but I stumbled through that revealed that there's a former Miss America who turned from Christianity to Catholicism. Well, the reality is that you don't turn from Christ to something else. You're turned from almost coming to Christ to something else. The reality is this lady was within a church somewhere where there were other believers around her, and God's will is that no one perish, and God in His Word exhorts that we might take heed lest there be anyone with an evil, unbelieving heart and falling away from the living God. That we need to be aware of that and encourage one another day after day so that they wouldn't slip away, that they would turn and fully trust in Jesus. But the reality is she came up short. She is now proclaiming her faith in the Catholic faith, which is a works religion. You cannot be saved by works. We're saved by grace through faith in Jesus Christ. And why do I say this? Because we've come to a portion in the book of Hebrews, which is part of the theme throughout the book, which is an exhortation to those who identify with Christ and identify with the body of Christ, but yet are not saved yet. And today we're going to see the exhortation and the warning to not miss His rest. Would you turn your Bibles to Hebrews chapter 4, and we're going to see actually within that how to find true rest. And again, we've been studying the book of Hebrews, and this book was written sometime after the ascension of Jesus, but before the destruction of the temple. It was not written to prove that Christianity is superior to Judaism. It was written to prove that Christ and His new covenant is superior to the old covenant, which was a type and shadow of what was to come. And throughout this word of exhortation, chapter 13, we see this term word of exhortation. We see there are exhortations and warnings concerning what I just mentioned. And this book has a focus on the person of Jesus Christ, the reality of the theme revealed in the first three verses, that God has given superior revelation to His partial and incomplete revelation from the Old Covenant. He has given superior revelation, and that revelation is in His Son, Jesus Christ. His Son, who is the heir and creator of all things, who perfectly represents the Father as God the Son, who now sits in a position of authority at His right hand, having accomplished His redemptive work for us. And then the author bookends this portion with an exhortation, chapter 12, 25, to listen to Him. See to it that you do not refuse Him who is speaking. We're going to see that if you refuse Him who's speaking, like that lady I spoke of, you're in deep trouble. You're going to miss out of eternal salvation rest. Don't refuse Him who is speaking. And within this, the author proves that Jesus is superior to angels, the messengers of the old covenant. We saw that already. He's superior in His deity, in that He is God. He's also superior in His humanity, in that He brought redemption for us, that He defeated Satan and death. And He is also superior to Moses, the apostle of the old covenant. Moses being a part of the house, faithful builder in a sense, but Christ being the builder, being the one who builds the house being we, His people. And within this, we saw that we were to not harden our hearts. If you hear His voice beckoning in chapter 3 upon the illustration of the Israelites who saw God's mighty deeds and hardened their hearts and didn't listen to Him, that these Hebrews should not harden their hearts but listen to Him. And then from this point we move to chapter 4 where we see the warning continues for those who would have a said faith. And it's a warning for those who have faith to fear also, that we would be aware of those around us who might be slipping away, in a sense, who might fall short of salvation. We should not live our lives with those around us who name the name of Christ who aren't saved and are falling short. But how do we address that? How do we deal with that? We love our family. We love our relatives that name Christ, but maybe aren't saved. We love them. How do we do that? Well, today we're going to see how to find true rest, and we're going to see that you don't want to miss it. Verse 1 of chapter 4. Therefore, let us fear while the promise remains of entering his rest. Let us fear while the promise remains of entering his rest, lest anyone of you should come short of it. For indeed, we have had the good news preached to us, just as they also, but the word they heard did not profit them, because it was not united by faith in those who heard. For we who have believed enter that rest. Just as he said, as I swore in my wrath, they shall not enter my rest. Although his works were finished from the foundation of the world, for he has thus said somewhere concerning the seventh day, and God rested on the seventh day from all his works. And again in this passage, they shall not enter my rest. Since therefore it remains for some to enter it, and those who formerly had the good news preached them failed to enter because of disobedience. Again fixes a certain day today, saying through David, after so long a time, just as has been said before, today, if you hear his voice, do not harden your hearts. For if Joshua had given them rest, he would not have spoken of another day after that. There remains therefore a Sabbath rest for the people of God. For the one who has entered his rest himself has also rested from his works, as God did from his. Let us therefore be diligent to enter that rest, lest anyone fall through following the same example of disobedience. And I was going to teach the next two verses, but there's not enough time. But it goes with it, so I'm going to read it, and we'll look at it next week. Notice the four, it's connected to it. For the word of God is living and active, sharper than any two-edged sword, and piercing as far as the division of soul and spirit, both joints and marrow, and able to judge the thoughts and intentions of the heart. And there is no creature hidden from his sight, but all things are open and laid bare to the eyes of him with whom we have to do. Okay, so as we look at our passage today, you notice as I read through it, this is a difficult passage. There's a lot here. And it's my desire, as always, to faithfully communicate God's word. And I can't do that apart from his absolute help. And we can't understand it apart from his absolute help. We need to be dependent on the Lord. Now, before we look at this passage in depth, we need to review one aspect of the context of the book. It's really important that we recognize who this is being written to. And I've alluded to this already. But if you turn to chapter 10, verse 36, we see these two groups. Hebrews chapter 10, verse 36. For you have need of endurance, so that when you have done the will of God, you may receive what was promised. It's talking about believers who are going through difficulty. For yet in a very little while, he who is coming will come and will not delay. But my righteous ones shall live by faith. That's one group, those who live by faith. But there's another group that hang out with them that aren't going to live by faith, that don't live by faith, that don't know the Lord. But he says, and if he shrinks back, my soul has no pleasure in him. But then he says, but we, that's speaking of believers, are not of those who shrink back to destruction, but of those who have faith to the persevering of the soul. So there are true believers who have genuine faith who will persevere, but there are those within the midst who are going to shrink back, and those who are being exhorted to not do so, those two groups. So how can we find true rest? Notice we see here, therefore let us fear. In our passage, verse 1, lest, while the promise remains of entering his rest, any one of you should seem to have come short of it. For indeed, we had the good news preached to us, just as they also, but the word they heard did not profit them, because it was not united by faith in those who heard. So our passage begins with the term therefore, which connects it to what we saw back in chapter 3. You might remember that there was the exhortation, as I've already alluded to take care, brethren, lest any one of you have an evil, unbelieving heart and fall away from the living God. Verse 12. But encourage one another, back in chapter 3, verse 13, day after day, as long as it's called today, lest any one of you be hardened by the deceitfulness of sin. Hey, encourage those around you that they are not hardened by the deceitfulness of sin. For we have become partakers of Christ if we hold fast the beginning of our assurance firm to the end. While it is said today, if you hear his voice, do not harden your hearts as when they provoked me. For who provoked him? Verse 16, when they had heard, they heard his voice, but they provoked him. They heard his voice. He says, indeed, was it not all who came out of Egypt led by Moses? And whom was he angry with for 40 years? Was it not those who sinned, whose bodies fell in the wilderness? Verse 18, chapter 3. And to whom did he swear they shall not enter his rest, but those who were disobedient? And so we see that they were not able to enter because of unbelief. Therefore, that's where our passage starts. Therefore, it connects it. Therefore, the author had reminded them, had been quoted Psalm 95 concerning not hardening your heart, not hardening your heart, as they did when they tested God. They tried him in the day of the wilderness, provoking him. They saw his mighty works, but they didn't believe. They heard the word, but they hardened their hearts and they didn't believe. And he's saying, therefore, let us fear. Let us fear here while a promise remains of entering his rest. Let us fear, lest while a promise remains of entering his rest, any one of you should seem to have come short of it. It's a pretty important passage, isn't it? So we're going to see in our passage that obviously this entering his rest, verse 1, cannot speak of entering the promised land, because he's saying there's still a possibility now, right? He's saying that, and at that time they were in the promised land. This is 1,400 years later than the time when they were laid low in the wilderness. This entering of his rest, as we will see, speaks of entering salvation rest by faith. It's by faith. He's been talking about salvation in Christ since chapter 1. This so great a salvation, you better not drift away from, you better not neglect. And they are to not harden their hearts. They're not to drift away. Therefore, he says, for us. Now, we're going to see this us includes these two groups again here. Therefore, let us fear, because they fell because they heard and hardened their hearts and didn't believe and thus were disobedient. Therefore, let us fear. We better fear in light of the example of their unbelief and what happened to them. Now, this term fear in the New Testament, from here in Greek here, phobos, is where we get our word phobia from, right? Phobia is kind of a fear of things, right? In the Old Testament was the Hebrew word yare, and both of them can speak of fear in the context of being afraid and also of reverence. You see, if you're afraid of something, you understand the concept, right? If you're afraid of something, you understand the concept of fear. Let me illustrate it. If you've ever gotten in an accident, maybe with a power tool or a car or something like that, we can certainly be afraid of those things, right? Or we can have a healthy fear where we read the instructions so that we don't hurt ourselves. We have a reverence and a fear. We believe what we're seeing, what we're reading, so that we don't get hurt. You see, we can revere it or we can be afraid of it in a sense. So the same goes with the fear of God. There is certainly being afraid of God. Exodus 20:20, when they heard his voice, they feared. But then he said, don't fear. This has come that you would be afraid of sinning, basically, that you would fear sinning. You can read Exodus 20:20 in your own time. So here, this portion where it says, let us fear, is directly connected, as we will see, to taking his warnings from his word seriously. Taking his warnings from his word seriously. You better fear. You better take it seriously. Therefore, let us fear. And who is the us here? The us has to do with certainly the Hebrew believers, and it also has to do with those who are on the precipice of coming up short. We need to fear that some of our friends who maybe say they're saved but aren't are going to slip away, they're going to fall short, and they need to fear that they don't fall short. We need to listen to the word of God and take it seriously, and they do too. Let us. Okay, and then he divides it up into that, well, there might be those who fall short. He says here, let us fear lest, while the promise remains of entering his rest, one of you should seem to have come short of it. We should have a healthy fear, respect for God's word and his warnings. We need to fear. We need to fear God. We need to fear what he says. We need to fear that those who are on the verge of slipping away, don't slip away. We need to take his warnings. Hey, we're to encourage one another as long as it's called today. We're to take care of brethren, right, in that context. But also, we're going to see that some are listening who aren't saved, and they're told by God to not harden their heart. You better listen to this instruction, because your eternal destiny is based on it. Fear. Listen to it. Listen to what God has to say. He says, therefore, let us fear lest while the promise remains of entering his rest, one of you should seem to come short. There's only a short time. There's a short window open to coming to Christ. And he says, while the promise remains of entering his rest. Just like the Old Testament physical shadow of entering the promised land, here we have a New Testament reality shadowed in the Old Testament concerning the promise of spiritual rest in Jesus Christ. What did Jesus say? Come to me, all you who are weary and heavy laden, and I will give you rest. Take my yoke upon you and learn from me, for I am gentle and humble in heart, and you shall find rest for your souls. And this exhortation comes on the back of the condemnation of that present generation in chapter 11 who were going to hell. We're going to Hades, going to hell. And so here we have the promise still. It still remains. The opportunity for being saved is still available. And he's talking about entering his rest. Remember, these are the Hebrews. They are Hebrew believers, and he's highly using Old Testament symbolism and truth to explain the truth concerning the New Testament reality. Indeed, throughout this book, we have the statements today, chapter 3, verse 7, today if you hear his voice, don't harden your hearts. Chapter 3, verse 12, take care, brethren, lest any of you have an evil, unbelieving heart. But he says, encourage one another day after day, as long as it's called today. Chapter 3, 12 and 13. Chapter 3, 15. Today, if you hear his voice, don't harden your hearts. Chapter 4, verses 6 and 7. We'll see this in a moment. Since therefore it remains for some to enter, and those who formerly had the good news preached to them failed to enter because of disobedience. Verse 7 of our passage. He again fixes a certain day. Today. Today, saying through David, so long as a time just has been said before, today, if you hear his voice, do not harden your hearts. Paul would say to the Corinthians in 2 Corinthians chapter 6, verse 2, behold, now is the acceptable time. Behold, now is the day of salvation. You see, it's appointed man once to die and then to judgment. When you die, it's too late. Look at Luke chapter 16, the rich man and Lazarus. It was too late for the rich man. When you die, it's too late. It's appointed man once to die and then to judgment. Today is the day of salvation. Now is the acceptable time. So he says, therefore, let us fear. Let us have a healthy respect for God's word. Let us listen, not harden our hearts, while a promise remains of entering his rest. Why? Why should we listen? Notice what he says, lest we have any one of you, that's that group, true believers and said those of said faith together, right? Lest any one of you seem to come short of it. And what's it? Entering his rest. Seem to come short. This term come short means to lack, to fail to attain, to be found short, to miss. We know that all have sinned and fallen short of the glory of God. That's the same word. You see, sin causes us to fall short. And when you come short of something, you can miss it by an inch or you can miss it by a mile, but you still come short. You can miss your flight watching TV at home, or you can miss your flight running to the gate as the plane pulls away from the gate. You can miss it by this much or you can miss it by this much. Coming short, see to it that you do not come short, that you do not miss his rest. You don't come short of it. It's a terrifying thought to think of some that are so close. They're in a good church. They know the word of God, maybe even raised in a Christian family. They seem to even be good people, yet they have not truly come to genuine faith in Christ. They're so close, but they're coming short. And certainly that can happen with Christian families, kids raised so close. Don't harden your heart. Don't harden your heart to the gospel you're hearing every week. Don't harden your heart. Believe in the Lord Jesus Christ. Don't come up short. Like this lady who left her fake faith to go to the Catholic faith. She came up short. Terrible thing. Horrible thing. Think about the people around her when she was claiming and naming Christ. She definitely wasn't a believer, but she was claiming it. Jesus said, many, many will say to me on that day, Matthew 7:23, Lord, Lord. But guess what? They came up short. And Jesus says, and then I will declare to them, I never knew you. Depart from me, you who practice sin or practice lawlessness. True believers in the midst of church, we need to fear in that we are concerned for the reality that some may come up short. Now, I'm not talking about being fruit inspectors out of arrogance and pride and self-righteousness. I'm talking about a heart that loves those around you and is concerned for their eternal destiny. A heart that is desiring each and every one around to be found in Christ, right? And so here we have the reality that it's a terrifying thing. This term comes short is in a perfect tense in Greek. What does that mean? That means it's a done action and it continues to the present. Once they turn, you're short and you're staying short. It's not good. It's a terrifying thought. When you fall short, it is over. When you turn from Christ, the only way to be saved, there's no salvation. He'll make the case later on that you can't return someone to repentance. When someone turns away from Christ, there's no other salvation or anything else. It is only through Christ in which we are saved. So then, why is it that one would fall short? How does that look? Look at our passage. He says in verse 2, for indeed we had the good news preached to us, just as they also, but the word they heard did not profit them. It did not benefit them. It was not beneficial to them because it was not united or brought together by faith in those who heard.
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8: Yes, Dave, and that question is, are there really people in good churches right now that are so close to salvation but are going to come up short? And the answer is, unfortunately, yes. If there weren't, we wouldn't have the scriptures we've seen today from Hebrews chapter 4. And so with this in mind, I would take seriously the words the Apostle Paul shared with the Corinthian church. Examine yourself to see if you're in the faith. The reality is there are some of you listening today who have heard the word of God, you're in good churches, and you know the truth, but you truly haven't fully trusted in Jesus Christ. You haven't repented of your sins. Today is the day of salvation. If you hear his voice, don't harden your heart. Turn to the Lord Jesus right now. Lord Jesus, I'm a sinner. I believe that you died for my sins and rose from the dead. And trust in him with your whole heart, and you will be saved. For whoever will call upon the name of the Lord will be saved. And you will not come up short, but you will find yourself in eternity with our Lord because of his gracious work on the cross for you. Will you turn to the Lord right now? I pray you will.
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12: If you give the devil an inch, he'll take a mile. 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
13: Pastor Greg Laurie warns us about the crafty, invasive nature of our adversary. A good scriptural strategy coming our way today.
12: We need to be careful to keep the doors of our lives shut to evil. 2 Corinthians 10:5 says that we should bring every thought captive and make it obedient to Christ. This

0: National Highway Traffic Safety Administration says GPS-related navigation errors lead to over 200,000 car accidents annually in the U.S. alone. Many drivers blindly follow GPS instructions right straight into trouble. Spiritually speaking, that's what happens when we listen to the devil. Today on A New Beginning, Pastor Greg Laurie points out our adversary's temptations sound appealing, but they're deadly. Let's recalculate our route.
1: We're in the book of Nehemiah. We're in Nehemiah chapter 6. And the title of my message is, Don't Give Up. Nehemiah, which is a story of the children of Israel returning to Jerusalem to rebuild the walls of Jerusalem. The reason they were returning to Jerusalem is because they had been exiled to Babylon for 70 years because of their constant idolatry. The Lord warned them through the prophets. Finally, they were taken captive, but they are ultimately freed. And King Artaxerxes had his cupbearer, a man named Nehemiah, who was Jewish. And Nehemiah had the coolest job, the cushiest job of all time. His job was to eat the food of the king before the king ate it. And so that means he ate the finest food anywhere. He lived in the lap of luxury. This is not a position you would want to give up. But when he heard of the plight of his fellow Jews, when a report was given to him, he realized, I'm in a position to do something, and I'm going to act on this. And so he boldly went to the king with a very detailed plan that he had come up with about rebuilding the walls, and was bold enough to even ask the king to underwrite the whole thing, because the king

Nehemiah, and no gaps remained, though he had not yet set the doors up in the gate. So Sanballat and Geshem sent a message asking me to meet them at one of the villages in the plain of Ono. But I realized they were plotting to harm me. We'll stop there. Here's point number one if you're taking notes. If you give the devil an inch, he'll take a mile. If you give the devil an inch, he'll take a mile. Predictable threats come from the two primary opponents to Nehemiah, Sanballat and Tobiah. If you go back to the original Hebrew, their names translate out to Beavis and Butthead. Or Dumb and Dumber. So these guys are leveling their attacks against Nehemiah, but he is not going to be deterred from his task. He's almost completed it. He just needs to hang the doors. And in the same way, we need to be careful to keep the doors of our lives shut to evil. The door of our mind to evil thoughts. The door of our heart. The door of our life in general. Because again, as I said, if you give the devil an inch, he'll take a mile. We need to guard those thoughts and influences that don't come from God. 2 Corinthians 10:5 says that we should bring every thought captive and make it obedient to Christ. So when a thought comes knocking at the door of my mind, I can let it in, or I can say, you're not coming in at all. And some thought should just be left out. As I've said many times, it's not a sin to be tempted. Even Jesus was tempted in the wilderness, but it's a sin when you allow that temptation to come into your mind and take it into your thought processes and run forward with it. And so you have to guard yourself, get those doors up there. And they say, we just want to meet with him in the valley of Ono. Isn't that interesting? Just meet us in this valley of Ono. And you know, we will get similar invitations like this. Hey, just come to this one party, or go to this one thing, or download this one app, or let's do this other thing. And these are invitations to evil. We need to say no to Ono, or we're going to end up saying, oh no, right? Didn't she break up the Beatles? No, it's another story. If you laughed, you're old, because that's a really weird, dated cultural reference. How many of you got the joke? Okay, whatever. I don't think she really did, but who cares? Anyway, let's move on. But you know, the devil's not stupid. He doesn't come and show you what he's up to. He doesn't say, hi, I'm the devil. You may have heard of me. I hate you. I like to destroy people. My mission statement is I come to steal, kill, and destroy. Kind of proud of that. Okay, so here's what I'm thinking. Why don't you, happily married man with a loving family, go commit adultery, destroy your marriage, destroy your reputation, and spend the rest of your life alienated from your children and destroy your testimony and everything else? What do you say? Who's going to go for that? The devil's more clever. He'll come. Why don't you just come down to the plain of Ono, so to speak? Why don't you just compromise here? Why don't you just flirt with this other girl there? Why don't you just, you know, get into this situation? And so it's always a temptation to compromise. If you invite the devil in for tea, it won't be long until he has you for dinner. Because that's what happens when you make deals with the devil. You see, oh, it's okay. No, you see, this is going to work out. No, he's wanting to destroy your life. Come down to the plain of Ono. But Nehemiah knew they wanted to harm him. So he says, I'm not going to come. And I love his resolve that he has, bringing me to point number two. The devil is persistent, so we must be resistant. The devil is persistent, so we must be resistant. The Bible says, resist the devil and he will flee from you. It doesn't say have extended conversations with Satan. See, this is the problem. I've heard some preachers on television, and they're like having these extended, lengthy conversations with Satan. They're like, Satan, I say to you right now, and Satan, I want to tell you one more thing, and four more points, and in conclusion, devil, what are you doing? Why are you talking to the devil? The Bible tells the story of the powerful Archangel Michael, who did not bring a railing accusation against Satan, but simply said, the Lord rebuke you. Keep this conversation short. I want nothing.

0: I don't want to talk to you. I don't want to listen to you. I don't want to come down to the plain of Ono and see what you're offering. I'm drawing the line right now. I'm going to resist you.
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1: Well, Pastor Greg is bringing us important counsel today on resisting the influence of our adversary from our text in Nehemiah chapter 6. Let's continue.
0: Third point, take care of your character, and God will take care of your reputation. Take care of your character and God will take care of your reputation. So now Sanballat changes his strategy with Nehemiah and challenges his personal motives. Go to Nehemiah 6, verse 5. The fifth time, notice this persistence, the fifth time Sanballat's servant came with an open letter in his hand. This is what it said. There's a rumor among the surrounding nations, and Geshem tells me it is true that you and the Jews are planning to rebel, and that's why you're building the wall. According to his report, you plan to be their king, he also reports, and you have appointed prophets in Jerusalem to proclaim about you. Look, there's a new king in Judah. You can be sure that this report will get back to the king. So I suggest you come and talk it over with me. Back to that again. Come on, let's just get together. Let's have a conversation. I don't want conversations with you. So this is an outright lie. The fact of the matter is, Nehemiah was very close to the king. Remember, he was the king's cupbearer. He would be an advisor to the king, a friend of the king, a confidant of the king. In fact, when he told King Artaxerxes he was going to leave for Jerusalem, Artaxerxes said, well, how long are you going to be gone? In other words, hey, buddy, I'm going to miss you. Like hanging out with you. I'm sorry to see you go, but I think so much of you, I'm going to underwrite your whole mission and back you all the way. So this is the furthest thing from the truth. This was an outright lie. Today it would be something posted on social media, right? Oh, here's the new rumor. I heard this about gossip. Quote, gossip is news. You have to hurry and tell somebody before you find out it isn't true, end quote. You know, we love to spread gossip. We don't know if it's true, but we spread it. And it can spread so quickly today. But the interesting thing is Nehemiah was being accused of wanting to take the place of the king, when in reality, that's what they themselves wanted to do. Sometimes people will accuse you of the very thing that they are personally guilty of. It's called projecting. I think you're this when in reality, I'm not telling you about you. I'm telling you more about me. Jesus summed it up this way. Why do you look at the speck in your brother's eye, but you don't consider the plank in your own eye? How can you say to your brother, let me get the speck out of your eye, and look, a plank is in your own eye? People will nitpick on small little things and be so critical of other people, when in reality, that may be the problem they themselves are dealing with. And that's exactly what they were doing with Nehemiah. They were accusing him of that. Bringing me to point number four, when you come under attack, you need to pray. When you come under attack, you need to pray. I love Nehemiah's response. Verse 6, I sent him this reply. Nothing like what you're saying is happening. You're just making it up in your head. I love that. This is fake news. This is not true. And I'm not going to dignify it for a moment. And I'm not going to stop what I'm doing for a moment. And I'm not going to come down to the plain of Ono and hang out with all y'all. So just stop asking. But these guys wouldn't give up. They were like, you know, calling him and texting him and sliding into his DMs and faxing him and sending carrier pigeons. And I mean, any way they could say this to him, they were doing it, and he was resisting them all the way. Point number five, we need to finish the work that God has called us to do. He says in verse 3, I sent them this message, I'm doing a great work, I cannot come down, why should the work cease while I leave it to go down to you? Any step away from what God has called you to do is a step down. God called the prophet Jonah to go to Nineveh and preach to it. Jonah did not want to go. God said, go. Jonah said, no. God said, oh? See, God will always have the last word. But it's interesting, when you read the book of Jonah, you read this. Jonah went down to a ship, and then he went down to the lower part of the ship, and then he went down to Joppa, down, down, down. Any step away from God is a step down. I'm not coming down. I'm not going to stop what I'm doing. I'm going to keep this task before me, and I'm going to finish it. Winston Churchill basically fought alone during World War II until the United States entered the war. But he made this statement, and I quote, never give in, never give in, never, never, never, never, in nothing great or small, large or petty, never give in. It was that determination that kept England alive for that difficult time they faced. So now the walls of Jerusalem are completed. Despite the harassment, despite the attacks, they've completed the job. Now we sort of shift gears and we look at a spiritual awakening that happens in Israel. See, they did their part, now God's going to do his part. There's some things only we can do, and there's some things only God can do. God says, seek first the kingdom of God and his righteousness. And then here's the promise, and all these things shall be added unto you. Your part, seek God's kingdom. God's part, he'll take care of you. Here's your part, 2 Chronicles 7:14. If my people, which are called by my name, will humble themselves and pray and seek my face and turn from their wicked ways, that's your part, my part, our part. Then God promises, then I will hear from heaven, forgive their sin, and heal their land. So we look in America today. We say we need a spiritual awakening. We need a revival. Okay, God says, all right, do your part. Humble yourself, pray, seek my face, and then I'm going to answer your prayer, and I'm going to heal your land and forgive you of your sins. So Israel has done their part. They've rebuilt the walls of Jerusalem in a record 52 days. Amazing. Now look at what happens. Go over to Nehemiah 8, verse 1. The people assembled with a unified purpose at the square inside the water gate. They asked Ezra the scribe to bring out the book of the law of Moses, which the Lord had given for Israel to obey. And on October 8th, Ezra the priest brought the book of the law before the assembly, which included the men and the women and the children old enough to understand. He faced the square inside the water gate from early morning to noon and read aloud to everyone who could understand. All the people listened closely to the book of the law. And when they saw him open the book, they rose to their feet. I love this. You know, hungry people are healthy people. When you go to see a doctor, the first thing he's going to say to you is, well, first thing is going to be, do you have your insurance card with you? But after that, he'll say, or she'll say, tell me, how's your appetite? And if you say it's not good, that's not a good sign, because if you're healthy, you're hungry. And these people are hungry for the word of God. That's how to know if you're strong spiritually. This is how to know if you're revived spiritually. You're hungry for the Bible. You look forward to Bible study. You want to hear more. When it's done, you go, ah, I want to hear some more. That's a good sign.

0: important insight today here on A New Beginning, and it's a good sign that you're listening to this study today. Pastor Greg Laurie has more to come in his message called Never Give Up. But let's take a step back and ask a basic question. It's important to have a hunger for the Word of God, but do you have a hunger for the God of the Word? Have you ever come to the Lord and begun a relationship with Him? Pastor Greg, maybe there's somebody listening who isn't sure that they are a Christian. What would you say to them?
1: I would say that God is just a prayer away. You know, it doesn't take years to become a Christian. It doesn't take months. Frankly, it doesn't even take hours. It can happen so quickly. It just starts with you saying to God, I know I'm a sinner. I know that you love me. I know that you sent Jesus to die on the cross for my sin and pay for those sins and then to rise again from the dead, and I want him to come into my life. So here's my question to you. Have you done that yet? Because Jesus, who did die on that cross and rose again from the dead 3 days later, is alive and standing at the door of your life right now, and he's knocking. And he's saying, if you'll hear my voice and open the door, I will come in. Why don't you just stop whatever it is you're doing and pray this prayer with me? Say, Lord Jesus, I know that I am a sinner, but I know that you are the Savior who died on the cross for my sin and rose again from the dead. I'm sorry for my sin, and I turn from it now, and I choose to follow you from this moment forward. I ask all of this in Jesus' name. Amen. Listen. If you just prayed that prayer, the Bible promises that God has heard your prayer and has answered that prayer. The Bible says that if we will confess our sin, he's faithful and just to forgive us our sin and cleanse us from all unrighteousness. So, God bless you. You've made the right decision, the decision to follow Jesus Christ.
0: Yeah, that's right. 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Well, Pastor Greg, your mom was married and divorced 7 times. Many of our listeners have heard you mention that.
1: Yes.
0: Statistically speaking, you and Kathy had a high probability of divorce yourselves, and yet you've been married over 50 years. Whatever your secret is, you ought to write a book. How's that for a setup, Pastor Greg?
1: That's a good setup. Well, as a matter of fact, Dave, I did write a book. Now, I've written a number of books on marriage over the years, but this is a brand new book. And it's not just about marriage, it's about singleness as well. And the title of the book is, Am I Doing This Right? God's Design for Relationships That Last. This book is built on tried and true biblical principles. Listen, God has given us the user's manual of life. And the Bible tells us what our roles should be as husband and wife. Let me just illustrate. The Bible says, husbands, love your wives. And it also says, wives, see that you respect your husbands. Let's just think about that for a moment. Women need love and men need respect. That's not to say that women don't need respect and men don't need love. But it is to say the Bible specifically tells us as husbands to love our wives. You need to express your love to your wife. You need to verbalize your love to your wife. Last night we had a great meal that my wife made. It was ravioli. She hasn't made that for a long time. And I said, This is really good. Well, she didn't hear me. And at the end of the meal, she said, well, did you like it? I said, yes, I loved it. I said the beginning, oh, I didn't hear you. You know, you got women need affirmation. They need to be told you love them. They need to be told you find them beautiful. They need that affection. Men, they need respect. Sometimes women will undermine the man, tell him all the things he's doing wrong, tell him the things he isn't getting right. You need to just stop periodically and say to your husband, I love you so much. You're such a good provider. You're such a great husband. Thank you for all that you do. These are simple principles, and there's a lot more like it in this new book, Am I Doing This Right? God's Design for Relationships That Last. 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Some can maybe send a little bit more. 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So order your copy of Am I Doing This Right? And we'll get it to you as quickly as possible.
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9: We need to understand that the way, the road, is unpaved, and the gravel and the rocks are there before us. It's not an easy way. It takes a strong will and determination and personal sacrifice to stick with that road. And how many people give up when it gets hard? They want an easy way.

0: Welcome to Somebody Loves You Radio, the Bible teaching ministry of Roel Reese in Diamond Bar, California. We are in the middle of our study of what God's Word reveals about heaven and hell, the only two destinations in the afterlife. Today, Roel will urge us to choose the narrow yet richly blessed path to heaven. Keep listening to see that sin separates us all from God, but when you repent and receive His redemption through Jesus, you can follow your Savior all the way to a wonderful eternal home. Here is Roel Reese with today's study.
1: This morning, if you have your Bibles, turn to Matthew chapter 7, verses 13 to 14. The title of my message, One Gate into Heaven. Let me read you the text out of Matthew 7, 13 and 14. Jesus said, "Enter by the narrow gate, for wide is the gate and broad is the way that leads to destruction. And there are many who go in by it. Because narrow is the gate and difficult is the way which leads to life. And there are only few who find it." So here Jesus is giving us a great exhortation. Because we're living in a time where people think it's easy to get to heaven, but it's not. I know salvation is the free gift of God, which is so cool. Paul the Apostle in Ephesians chapter 2, 8 says, "By the grace of God, we are what we are." But then it's not of works, lest any man should boast. And here Jesus is going to teach us some great lessons, because it's amazing when you look at the scripture here that God allows every person to have a choice. A choice. To accept Him, to reject Him. To walk in the light or walk in darkness. To be obedient or to be disobedient. Nobody can ever point their finger at any other person or even God and say, "You made me do it." No, you did it. You have a will. Especially the things of eternity. Because the choices that I make, good or bad, will not only affect me in this life, but it will affect me in the next life to come. And a lot of people don't realize that. But He will never force anybody to come to Him or that He and I would worship Him. He always gives you the opportunity. You make the choice. And yet He has given to us not only the freedom of choice, but the freedom to go about choosing the narrow road or using the wide road that is before us. And then how I thank God, my life and your life, that He's given us the privilege to choose, to accept, and to step behind and to look at other people that are making the wrong choices, and even though we've shared with them, they still reject Him because they hate Him. They don't love Him. Now, what man is facing today and what we all are facing today is the matter of choice. Now, a gate is a place where it brings security. It's a gate that when we walk through it, not only we have security, but we're in a place of safety. A place of safety. And that's exactly where we're heading as children of the Lord. There is only one way, there's only one truth, and there's only one life. John 14, 6 says, Jesus said, "I am the way, the only truth, the only life, and no one comes to the Father except through me." Acts 4, 12. "Now is there salvation in any other, for there is no other name under heaven given among men by which we must be saved." Must be saved. It's not about religion. You can join a church and sign a piece of paper. And yet, even though you sign that piece of paper, that church may be able to guarantee you something, but they can't guarantee you eternal life. Only Jesus. And that only comes as I submit, as I bow before Him and humble myself before Him, because the Holy Spirit has been convicting my life. And when the Holy Spirit convicts my life, I can do two things: accept Him, reject Him, obey or disobey. Obey or disobey. And we have to remember that Jesus is outside of the door, knocking, waiting for you to open the door. In Revelation 3:20, Jesus said, "Behold, I, Jesus, stand at the door and knock of your heart. If anyone hears my voice and opens the door, I will come to him, notice, and dine with him, and he with me. Now, the only way that we can hear the voice of God is if we're seeking for him. That's the only way. You can't force people to go to heaven. And you can't force people to go to hell. Every person makes a choice. We all make a choice. Again, to be in the light or to be in the darkness. And Jesus here is talking about a door. In John chapter 10, he talks about the door to the sheepfold. And they know his voice and they enter in. In John 10:7, he says, then Jesus said to them again, most assuredly I say to you, I am the door of the sheep. All who ever came to me before me are thieves, robbers. It says, but the sheep did not hear them. I am the door. If anyone enters by me, he will be saved and will go in and out and find pasture. The thief does not come except to steal and to kill and to destroy. I come that they may have life and that they may have it more abundantly. I am the good shepherd. The good shepherd gives his life for the sheep. But a hireling, he who is not the shepherd, one who does not own the sheep, sees the wolf coming and leaves the sheep and flees, notice, and the wolf catches the sheep and scatters them. The hireling flees because he is a hireling and does not care about the sheep. I am the good shepherd, and I know my sheep, and they know me. It says, and my Father knows me, even so I know the Father. And I lay down my life for the sheep, and other sheep I have which are not of this fold. Them also I must bring, and they will hear my voice, and there will be one flock and one shepherd. He's talking about the Jews and the Gentiles. Now, Jesus will never ever force you. He's created us with the will to make choices. The choice to take the narrow path or to take the broad way. And what's incredible about that, I got blown away because the gate here is not only speaking of eternal life, but think about when we not only get to heaven, and when we get to heaven and see people that we thought would never be there. And yet, because of the love and grace and mercy of our Lord and Savior Jesus Christ, there will be no excuse for anyone not entering through the gate. Listen to Peter in 2 Peter 3:9. He says, the Lord is not slack concerning his promise, as some count slackness, but is long-suffering toward us, not willing that any should perish, but that all should come to repentance. That's the key. Repentance. Have you truly repented in the Lord? The word that he uses for narrow in the Greek, the word narrow means that it doesn't get wider. It gets narrow this way where you almost can't get in. That's a narrow. And he said, what few only make it. But the way to destruction, many, many go there. Think of all the people that will be surprised one day when they stand at the, not the Bema seat of Christ, when they stand in Revelation chapter 20, verse 11 through 15, which is the white throne judgment of God before he creates the new heavens and the new earth. This is where hell's open. Everyone in hell is brought out. Hell is cast into the lake of fire. The Antichrist, the false prophet, every demon will be cast into the lake of fire. And then, as the books are open, every person that ever went to hell will make a line. And as the books were open, whoever's name was not found written in the book of life was cast into the lake of fire forever and ever and ever. And this is second death. Imagine. People that sit in churches will be in the lake of fire. Because they think that religion is okay, but if I go to the service this morning, I'll be fine, hear the message, but I don't have to practice the message. And people like that are deceiving themselves. It's like when you look in the mirror and you depart from the mirror, you forget who you really are. We must never forget that one day we will stand before God and we'll have to give an account to Him. We cannot make any excuses when we stand before the Lord Jesus Christ. And that's why He says the actual gate is wide, He says, where destruction comes. But the way to get into heaven is narrow, but the way that is broad, philosophers. I mean, think about every person that puts down Jesus Christ and that tries to deceive people from the truth and the light. They listen to the philosophy of their lives. They believe in false things. They eat appetites that are not lawful to the Lord. And what I'm talking about, that is carnality. The appetites of the world that destroy and hook people and they end up going to hell. The passions that we have in our hearts for the world and for the things of the world, when we are told not to love the things of the world, but to love Jesus Christ with all of our hearts and with everything that is in us.
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1: Next thing that I want to talk to you a little bit about is here, it's the way to eternal life. It's very specific. Very specific. He says few. Not many. Because I hear a lot of pastors, a lot of teachers, where they're making salvation like, well, you know, all you have to do is believe and you're in. I'm sorry, but that's not what the Bible's saying. Salvation is a free gift of God. And Paul goes on to say that when you truly accept Christ and you accept Him as your Lord and Savior, then there's fruit that comes into your life. In Jeremiah 21, 8, Jeremiah said, "Now you shall say to this people," God says to Jeremiah, tell the people this, "Thus saith the Lord, behold, I set before you the way of life and the way of death." Isn't that neat? The way of life and the way of death. Choose you this day who you're going to serve. Listen secondly here. The way is Jesus. Acts 4:12 says this. "Nor is there salvation in any other." You should underline that. "In any other. For there is no other name under heaven given among men by which we must be saved." What name? Jesus. Jesus is the only way. Salvation is life's decision. He says there are two ways, two roads to life. One is easy and the other one is very hard. We're not saved by works. We're saved by faith in Jesus Christ. But listen carefully, Paul and James, true faith brings true works. People shall know you by your fruits. You can tell which is a peach and which is a pear. In the same way in our lives. You cannot ever say, well, I accepted Christ and I did this and I did that. No, you're going to be tested by your fruits. What kind of fruit do you possess? And then if we walk by the power of the Holy Spirit, then there's no way we can walk in the darkness, but we're walking in the light as He is in the light. It is a walk where you and I cannot do whatever we want to do. We're in submission to Jesus Christ. You see, the narrow and hard way requires commitment, determination, discipline, control, and listen carefully, self-denial. Self-denial. This path is very narrow, very difficult to get through. And it's only through faith in Jesus Christ and obedience. Obedience to the Word of God. When you got saved, when I got saved, what happened? The moment I got saved, I knew that I was going to have a different life. I never read the Bible. And I wasn't in a church, I was in my home. And yet, what's incredible is that when I got saved that day, the next day, the first thing that I wanted to do is I wanted to find out who God was. So what I needed? A Bible. So I went and got me a Bible. And when I got the Bible, I began to read it. Then secondly, I thought, I got to find a church. And the Lord led me to a church, Calvary Chapel, the same person that I got saved through, Jack Smith. You see, God speaks, but what the problem is, we don't listen. We don't listen to what God is saying. And we know that the world's a dangerous place. It's full of mines, full of booby traps. And Satan's out there waiting to see how can he get you. Why? Because he studies your life just like he did Job. He studies your life because his whole goal is to destroy you. To destroy you fully and completely. And as the narrow way is very hard and very, very difficult, only few find it. Only few find it. Interesting. Again, behold, I stand at the door and knock, and if any man open the door, I'll come in and sup with you and you with me. You got to invite him in. Self-denial and the will to struggle. Not only is in my life, but when talk about self-denial, it means that I submit my will to God. He says, if any man wants to come after me, let him, number one, deny himself. Two, take up your cross. Three, follow me. And the word deny means to do what? To forget about myself and my desires and to die to myself, to carry the cross. And then I can have eternal life. And then I can be in the presence of Jesus Christ. We need to understand that the way, the road is unpaved and the gravel and the rocks are there before us. It's not an easy way. It takes a strong will and determination and personal sacrifice to stick with that road. And how many people give up when it gets hard? They want an easy way. You see, a person must endure hardness and suffering. 2 Timothy 2:3 says, you therefore must endure hardship as a good soldier of Jesus Christ. No one engages in warfare and entangles himself with the affairs of this life that he may please him who enlisted him as a soldier. Who's that? Jesus Christ. He enlisted you and I. There are two ends. The broad way that ends in destruction, and then the narrow way. The narrow way is the way of obedience. The way of loving God with all of your might, all of your soul, all of your heart. And yet as the narrow way ends in life, that is the fullness of life and the highest idea of life today. The highest. John 10:10, a thief doesn't come except to steal and to kill and to destroy. I have come that you may have life and that you may have it more abundantly. 1 Corinthians 1:18, for the message of the cross is foolishness to those that are perishing, the broad way. But to us of the narrow way, who are being saved, it is the power of God. The power of God. I love that. The power of God to those that walk the narrow way. Are you walking the narrow way today? Or are you walking the broad way? I will pray for you. Because you can't just say, I'm going to heaven. When Nicodemus came to Jesus in John chapter 3, Nicodemus was one of the guys in the Sanhedrin. 72 made up the Sanhedrin. And he was rich, a lot of money, a lot of power. And when he heard Jesus, he didn't come by day, he came by night. And when he came by night, he said, Master, what must I do to inherit eternal life? And Jesus said this to him, you must be born again. Of what? Of the Holy Spirit. And when Nicodemus heard that, he said, how can a man go back into his mother's womb and for a second time have a physical birth? And Jesus says, no, it's not a physical birth. It's a spiritual birth. And then Paul the Apostle in 2 Corinthians 5:17 said, therefore, if any man is in Christ Jesus, all things have become brand new. You've been changed by the Holy Spirit. If you say you accepted Jesus Christ, but you're still in the same place, something is wrong. Something is wrong. If you haven't seen a change in your heart and you have no hunger and thirst for God, you better check your heart again. If you are committing sin in your life and you have no conviction of your sin, then you better check your life again, because you might not be a Christian. You might be just a religious person coming to church. There's many, many that are unwise. They enter the wide gate. Notice, they travel the broad way. They travel the easy way. And they end up what? Perishing and experiencing destruction. Gnashing of teeth. That's what Jesus taught. Matthew 6:24. Here's where you make the choice. No man can serve two masters. Who rules your life? Jesus or the world? Or Satan? And let me give you a final scripture out of the book of Isaiah chapter 118. He says, come now and let us reason together. So he's bringing Israel, say, okay, let's reason together, saith the Lord. Though your sins are like scarlet, they shall be white as snow. Though they are like red as crimson, they shall be white as wool. And then he goes on to say that even though these things are there, God says, I will accept you if you're willing to repent. The reason in chapter 1 of Isaiah is the people were lifting their hands unto the Lord in worship. And the Lord said, you hypocrites, put your hands on. Your hands are full of blood. Repent.
0: If you've not yet received God's gift of salvation made through Jesus Christ, we invite you to make this all-important decision today. 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
1: One more. Matthew 11:28. Come unto me, all of you who labor are heavy laden, and I will give you rest. Take my yoke upon you and learn from me. Again, the teaching of God's word. For I am gentle, lowly in heart, and you will find rest for your souls. For my yoke is easy and my burden is light. And listen to what John says in Revelation 22:17. And the Spirit and the bride say, this is Jesus, come. And let him hear he who says, come. And let him who thirsts come. Whoever desires, let him take of the water of life freely. Three times, come, come, come. He's doing what? He's inviting. And yet, as Jesus gives the great invitation, people reject him. And they resist him. I would pray this morning that we would take an examination of our hearts and prove ourselves if we're truly in the light or we're in the darkness. Are we on that narrow road or are we following in that broad road that leads us to destruction?
2: I am falling in love with you.
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15: Well, I don't have to ask you if you've ever been through that cycle. One day everything is great, and the next day you wonder what in the world happened. You're happy for a week, and then something takes your joy away. How do you deal with the ups and downs of life? The psalm that we're going to talk about today tells us some things that will help us. We have been in the Psalms for these weeks in the month of May. We're going to finish out the month in Psalms, and today we're going to be in Psalm 30. If you have your Bible, you will turn there. We'll follow the scripture and talk about this particular subject. What happens when life does its thing, its up and down thing? We'll talk about it in just a moment. We still have one week left for you to order your copy of the special book on Psalms that we produced for this series. It's a beautiful hardback gift book called Five Psalms for a Flourishing Life. It's 236 pages to help you practice daily abiding with the Lord. These written instructions will really grab hold of your heart, turn you in a new direction, away from sadness and depression and discouragement to being filled with the joy of the Lord. We want you to have this book, and here's how you get your copy. In these next 5 days that we're on the air here in the month of May, take one of those days and send a gift to Turning Point of any size. In your letter, ask for the book on Psalms, and it will be sent to you no matter what size your gift. 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
16: Seminary professor once chastised a student for turning in a sermon that had a very boring title. He was trying to teach this young man to be a better preacher, and he said to him, sermon titles have to be catchy, and they have to be relevant. They have to be engaging. So I want you to take this sermon and bring it back tomorrow with a new title that will grab hold of people and make them want to listen. Well, the young man wasn't exactly sure what he was being asked to do, so he said, how do I come up with a catchy title? Well, the professor said, it's easy. Just imagine that your sermon title is posted on a sign in front of your church. It's Sunday morning, and a big bus full of people has stopped momentarily by your sign. You want a sermon title so catchy, so compelling, that all the people on the bus will jump off of the Greyhound and run into your church. Just think of it that way, and I'm sure you'll come up with a great title. The student left to ponder the matter, and the next day he returned with his new title. There's a bomb on your bus. That'd get him into church, wouldn't it? If nothing else would do that. Sometimes as I look out at our world, and I'm sure you've had the same emotion, I wonder if we're not riding on a bus that's got a bomb hidden on it somewhere. If it's the cultural problems that we face, the moral and ethical problems that we face, but it seems like there's a heightened sense of concern on the part of people as to where this bus is going after all. I don't know how you relate to that, but the journey is filled with a lot of peaks and valleys. There's a lot of ups and downs, and it's not like some people expect when you become a Christian, that from then on life is just going to be kind of a sailing on a cruise ship for the rest of your life until you ultimately sail into the harbor of heaven. Most of us have found out that the Christian life is filled with a lot of challenges, and there are a lot of ups and downs in the Christian life. In some respects, life is like a soccer game. It seems like you play hard through the entire game and never really score any goals. But then nobody else does either, so you don't feel too bad. You get kicked and bruised and knocked down, and you quickly get back up and into the game and avoid getting penalties as best you can, with the exception of the normal kinds of mistakes that are part of the game. And then the entire game is over, and it's ultimately decided by the flick of a hand in the goal, a mere deflection, one defining moment, and everybody says, that's the game. And you've played so hard for so long, and it came down to one defining moment in your life. And throughout the game, if you were like me, your emotions were rocketed from one extreme to another, from disappointment to acceleration, from anger at what you thought was unfair and maybe unsportsmanlike conduct on the part of the other team, and then admiration of a play that was well executed. From total fatigue to the discovery of energy that you found them dredge up from somewhere you didn't know where,

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6: Our Memorial Monday looks cloudy with possible rain showers most of the day with highs in the upper 50s. We'll see rainfall continue overnight with lows in the upper 40s. In the Willamette Valley Weather Center, I'm Robert Prout.
7: Sometimes things aren't what they seem. The righteous go unnoticed. The arrogant seem untouchable. And God appears to be somewhere else entirely. But appearances can be deceiving, and the book of Esther proves it. Today on Insight for Living, Chuck Swindoll recounts one of Scripture's most dramatic stories. It's found in Esther chapter 6, where Chuck reminds us that God's timing may feel slow, but he misses nothing. It's the story of a sleepless king, a forgotten act of loyalty, and an overconfident villain that all converge in a single unforgettable night. Chuck begins by reading from Esther chapter 6.
8: For the Jews living in Persia, it seemed as if all was lost. They had no protector except the queen. But how powerful was she in the shadow of the king? The sand in the hourglass was running out, and genocide seemed inevitable. And yet, in spite of the way things seemed, that's not the way things were. God was at work behind the scenes, scripting each movement on the stage. The king, her husband, had given Esther not only an audience, but also carte blanche to request anything she desired, up to half the kingdom. None of the Jews knew what was happening behind palace doors. Even Haman was too busy building the gallows for Mordecai to know anything but his desire for revenge. And so the account continues right after Esther's banquet for her husband and Haman. The scene is the king's bedchamber late at night. I'm reading for you from Esther chapter 6, beginning at verse 1, as the plot thickens. Listen carefully. During that night, the king could not sleep, so he gave an order to bring the book of records, the Chronicles, and they were read before the king. It was found written what Mordecai had reported concerning Bigthana and Teresh, two of the king's eunuchs who were doorkeepers, that they had sought to lay hands on King Ahasuerus. The king said, What honor or dignity has been bestowed on Mordecai for this? Then the king's servants who attended him said, Nothing has been done for him. So the king said, Who is in the court? Now Haman had just entered the outer court of the king's palace in order to speak to the king about hanging Mordecai on the gallows which he had prepared for him. The king's servants said to him, Behold, Haman is standing in the court. And the king said, Let him come in. So Haman came in, and the king said to him, What is to be done for the man whom the king desires to honor? And Haman said to himself, Whom would the king desire to honor more than me? Then Haman said to the king, For the man whom the king desires to honor, let them bring a royal robe which the king has worn, and the horse on which the king has ridden, and on whose head a royal crown has been placed. And let the robe and the horse be handed over to one of the king's most noble princes, and let them array the man whom the king desires to honor, and lead him on horseback through the city square, and proclaim before him, Thus it shall be done to the man whom the king desires to honor. Then the king said to Haman, Take quickly the robes and the horse, as you have said, and do so for Mordecai the Jew, who is sitting in the king's gate. Do not fall short in anything of all that you have said. So Haman took the robe and the horse and arrayed Mordecai and led him on horseback through the city square and proclaimed before him, Thus it shall be done to the man whom the king desires to honor. Then Mordecai returned to the king's gate. But Haman hurried home, mourning with his head covered.
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9: Normally, things are not as they seem. Most parents of small children will teach you that, if you don't know it already. It's when the kids get very quiet and are making no noise at all that you have everything to worry about. Probably there isn't a parent listening right now who has not done a quick investigation and found their two-year-old standing waist-deep in toilet tissue and Kleenex, or in our case, ankle-deep in bath powder, with all of the file drawers pulled out and all the files all over the floor, and he's dousing each one carefully with a quarter of an inch of bath powder. Cynthia and I have longtime friends who, with their daughter, went to a large department store, and the child got very quiet. She was sitting with her back to them, so they didn't worry about anything. They knew she wasn't lost. But she was unusually quiet while they went through the entire transaction at this large Sears and Roebuck store, and when they finished, they reached down to pick her up, and they found that all the while she had been chewing on a cigar butt she found on the floor there at that Sears store. When children are quiet, it may seem like things are fine and dandy, but chances are good they are not. Now here's another one to illustrate things are not as they seem. When things have gone wrong, it may seem like they cannot possibly get any worse. But you know, and I know, that they can. I heard a crazy story this past week, I have to tell you. It's about a poor guy named Johnson who all of his adult life made wrong decisions. Every choice he made was a wrong choice. If he bet on a horse, it would lose every time. If he chose one elevator over another, that would be the elevator that got stuck. Well, it became necessary for this fellow to travel about 1,000 miles away in a hurry for an overnight trip. The only way to get there was an airplane. frightened him. But to his delight, he discovered that there was only one airline that serviced that particular city. So he breathed a sigh of relief, and he got on the plane, and it took off, no problem.

0: And it was found that Mordecai had reported concerning Bigthana and Teresh, two of the king's eunuchs who were doorkeepers, that they had sought to lay hands on King Ahasuerus. He listened to the reading of the Chronicles, to the record of Persia, and he heard the name Mordecai, a new name to him, and unknown until now. And he stops them at this point, and he says, wait. Verse 3, what honor or dignity has been bestowed on Mordecai for this? Then the king's servants who attended him said, nothing has been done. Have you lived long enough as an adult to discover that often momentous events hang upon the tiniest trivialities? Have you discovered that? Here is a wonderful case in point. While all of Susa slept, the king is restless. I mean, of all nights to suffer from insomnia, what a night. The king knew nothing of the plan to kill Mordecai. That was Haman's plan the next morning, to face him with it and to get the okay. He really knew little of the result of his decisions. He's living in a palace away from the real world. While Mordecai sleeps, while all of Susa and all of Persia sleeps, the king can't sleep. I love the first three words of verse 1, during that night. That's the way it is with God. On the 11th hour, it seems, he steps in. He does things that you would never have expected. When no one seemed to notice and no one seemed to care, there was someone. He was very much aware. Suddenly it dawned on the king that he owed his very life and throne to this obscure Jew named Mordecai. Do I speak today to some modern day Mordecai? Has it been your decision or discovery that has caused someone else to be promoted to a place of significance, and now they are in virtually a celebrity status, and you've never been noticed, never been thanked, never been rewarded? How about this? Have you done the hard, the courageous thing, and someone else got the credit? Has it been your experience that though you have done what is right, you have never been rewarded? You have never been honored? In fact, someone else has taken the glory that rightfully is yours. But it looks as though it will never come. Learn a lesson from Mordecai today, will you? The thing you will love about the man throughout the chapter and even the following is that he doesn't seem to be a man of vengeance. He doesn't take an opportunity to get back at Haman when he has Haman in a very vulnerable spot a little later on in this story, as we will hear today. He doesn't kick him in the face when it's a chance to do so. He doesn't even speak against him. Let me challenge you to guard your heart as he did. Let me have you be encouraged from the writing of a verse of scripture in the margin of your Bible here, Hebrews 6:10. Listen to the words. For God is not unjust to forget your work and labor which you have showed toward his name, in that you have ministered to the saints and are ministering. I love the words, God is not unjust to forget. When no one else seems to notice, God notices. When no one else remembers, God records. We're told in the Psalms, he keeps our tears in a bottle. He will reward us for acts that are done in his name. So be encouraged today. There will come a day when rewards will come your way, as they should. Perhaps not on this earth, as happens to Mordecai, but someday God is not unjust to forget your work, your labor. This brings up a third principle from the basic axiom that things are not really as they seem, and that is, when everything seems great, It's not. Sounds like one of Murphy's laws, doesn't it? Anytime things appear to be going better, you have overlooked something, is that basic law. And I think of Haman when I hear that humorous principle. As soon as the king heard nothing had been done for Mordecai, his wheels started turning. He began to imagine what might be done. And then he had to figure out who would help him carry it out. And so in verse 4, he asks the logical question. Who is in the court? Now, Haman had just entered the outer court of the king's palace. Watch this. In order to speak to the king about hanging Mordecai on the gallows, which he had prepared for him. Is this a great moment or what? The sun begins to come up. Haman comes early, has an appointment with the king, has plans to finish off his long-hated enemy. And out of the inner court comes the word of the king, call him in! Call Haman in! Haman comes in. I'm getting ahead of myself. Verse 5. King's servant said, behold, Haman is standing in the court. And the king said, let him come in! Now, if you were Haman, right? Wouldn't this make a great movie? You would think, now is my chance. Just a minute, gallows, somebody will be on you. And you walk into the court of the king thinking, this is my moment. Before you can get a line out of your mouth, however, the king fills your ears with verse 6. So Haman came in and the king said to him, what is to be done for the man whom the king desires to honor? Well, now, if you were Haman, you would think of yourself. Who else talks about how much money he makes, how many kids he's got, how well fixed he is? Haman! So you think, I better put on hold the idea I was going to bring up and answer. This is my chance. I love stories like this. I love them. What is to be done for the man whom the king desires to honor? And Haman said to himself, whom would the king desire to honor more than me? Of course. This is my moment. So let's see. What could be done for me? Let's begin with the king's robe. Verse 7. Haman said, for the man whom the king desires to honor, let them bring a royal robe which the king has worn. Write that down. Royal robe king has worn. And choose the horse on which the king has ridden. Write that down. Horse on which the king has ridden. Preferably white. And the crown on whose head the royal crown has been placed. Royal crown once placed on the head. And let the robe and the horse, can you see Haman? Let the robe and the horse and the crown be placed on this individual. And let them array the man whom the king desires to honor and lead him on horseback through the city square and proclaim before him that it shall be done to the man whom the king desires to honor. That'll do it. Great idea, says the king. Couldn't have thought of something as imaginative. It's great. Now, verse 10, one of my all-time favorite verses. Take quickly the robes, the crown, the horse, and all you have said, and do that for Mordecai the Jew. Oh, no. Oh, man. This has got to be a mistake. Who? Mordecai the Jew.
1: Haman walked into the king's court convinced this was his moment. And in a way, he was right. It just wasn't the moment he imagined. This is Insight for Living. There's an important closing thought from Chuck Swindoll coming up, so stay with us. Chuck titled today's message, What Goes Around, Comes Around. It's number 7 in his 12-part study of Esther, which ends on June 9th. And then beginning on June 10th, we'll be turning to another powerful series. This time, Chuck's focus is on the amazing attributes of God. The central theme of this next study is the power of the cross of Jesus Christ. Here's Chuck.
0: You know, for almost 20 years, a colleague of mine did the same thing every single Sunday. Right before I stepped up to preach, Howie would lean over and whisper a few words into my ear. The same words, every time. "Preach grace, Chuck. Preach the cross." Oh my, I can still hear his voice. And here's what I've learned. After more than 60-plus years of standing behind a pulpit, those four words are the whole ball game. Everything else is just noise. The cross isn't a decoration. It isn't the introduction to a better topic. It is the topic. Always has been, always will be. The Apostle Paul said it plainly. "I determined to know nothing among you except Jesus Christ and Him crucified." That's not a modest man underselling himself. That's a brilliant man who finally understood what actually changes people. Not cleverness, not rhetoric, not a carefully crafted performance. The cross, just the cross. That's why Insight for Living exists. Not to put on a good broadcast, not to win awards or grow an audience, but to make sure that somewhere, in a car, in a kitchen, on a phone, on a computer screen, halfway around the world, someone has a genuine, life-altering encounter with the cross we proclaim. Now, June 30th marks the end of our fiscal year, and I want to invite you, personally, to become part of what happens next. 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Your generosity is what casts the seed of God's Word into places I will never go and reach people I will never meet. That's not small. That's extraordinary. Would you give today, generously, sacrificially, joyfully? Join me in giving the cross our very best.
1: 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I'm Bill Meyer. 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
4: Our Memorial Monday looks cloudy with possible rain showers most of the day with highs in the upper 50s. We'll see rainfall continue overnight with lows in the upper 40s. In the Willamette Valley Weather Center, I'm Robert Proud.
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6: You cannot live what you do not, what? 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
8: How could you have just a few dollars in the bank, yet have riches beyond compare? Find out today on Grace to You as John MacArthur looks at unfathomable treasures that are yours right now if you're a Christian. We're continuing John's study called Richer Than You Think. But before we get started, perhaps you're having trouble identifying with the title of John's current series right now. You don't feel rich spiritually because trials have taken their toll. Well, John had some encouragement for believers who are struggling to rejoice and be thankful for the riches available to them in Christ. John's words are helpful for us today, so let's hear them now.
9: And you know, if you're a believer, you don't want to doubt the love of God. He loves you with a perfect love. You don't want to doubt the promise of God that all things are working together for good to those that love Him and are called according to His purpose. You don't even want to doubt the plan of God. Maybe you wonder, wow, did it have to be this? You don't want to doubt the plan of God. The Lord has a plan that you want to submit to because that plan may involve suffering. It may involve humiliation. It may involve a time of sort of breaking some of the things that you depended upon. You don't want to doubt the process of God. The end result is to give you blessing and to glorify His name. His best work is done in our hearts through hard times. His best work is done when we can't control all the circumstances. And that's what Paul says, you know, and he says, I'm content in everything. I'm content to be abased. I'm content to abound because He supplies all my needs through Christ Jesus in everything. And Paul says, I'm even content with suffering, told the Corinthians. I'm content with pain and affliction and all those things because when I'm weak, he said, then I'm strong. So just know this, that God is, through all the struggles and all the issues and all the trials, perfecting you. Peter says, after you've suffered a while, the Lord make you perfect. And that's what he's in the process of doing.
8: That's right. And those are some encouraging reminders about God's faithfulness to give us what we need when we experience trials. And friend, for even more encouragement from God's word, stay here as John continues his study called Richer Than You Think, with a look at the blessings that are yours in Christ. And now here's John with today's message.
6: Ephesians 1:15. Wherefore I also, after I heard of your faith in the Lord Jesus and love unto all the saints, cease not to give thanks for you, making mention of you in my prayers, that the God of our Lord Jesus Christ, the Father of glory, may give unto you the spirit of wisdom and revelation in the knowledge of Him, the eyes of your understanding being enlightened, that ye may know what is the hope of His calling, and what the riches of the glory of His inheritance in the saints, and what is the exceeding greatness of His power toward us who believe, according to the working of His mighty power, which He wrought in Christ when He raised Him from the dead and set Him at His own right hand in the heavenlies, far above all principality and power and might and dominion, and every name that is named, not only in this age, but also in that which is to come, and hath put all things under His feet, and gave Him to be the head over all things to the church, which is His body, the fullness of Him that filleth all in all. Well, that scripture is so loaded with great truth that we're not going to be able by any means to exhaust its content. But it introduces to us a very important portion of the first chapter. This is a prayer by the Apostle Paul. It is a prayer in response to the great statement of theology in verses 3 to 14. Now, from verse 3 through 14 is one long sentence. And it is a sentence designed to tell us what it is that God has done for us in Christ. In other words, what we possess in Christ. It discusses the great concept of election, the great concept of redemption, and the great truth of inheritance. In the past, God elected us, He redeems us, and in the future gives us an inheritance. Now, the truths in verses 3 to 14 are really beyond the possibility of the human mind to grasp. Frankly, our human mind cannot reach that deep into the truth of God. That is something we cannot do. We cannot mine that kind of truth out of our humanness. In 1 Corinthians, there is a very important text in this regard, chapter 2, verse 10. Verse 9 we could start with, "Eye hath not seen, nor ear heard, neither have entered into the heart of man the things which God hath prepared for them that love Him." In other words, empiricism or experiment can't see it, eye or ear, and intuition and rationalism can't see it, neither has it entered into the heart of man. It can't be known externally. It can't be really known internally. The things that God has prepared for them that love Him. But God has revealed them unto us by His Spirit. For the Spirit searches all things. Watch the next line. Yes, even the deep things of God. You see, in order for us to even understand this incredible legacy that's ours in Christ, we must depend upon the Holy Spirit. For what, says Paul in 1 Corinthians 2:11, "For what knoweth the things of a man except the spirit of man which is in him? Even so, the things of God knoweth no man, but the Spirit of God." In other words, we must depend upon the Spirit of God for an understanding of the deep things of God. And believe me, Ephesians 1, 3 to 14 are the deep things of God. Tremendous truths. Deep truths that our human mind cannot conceive. So, having delineated something of these truths that are ours in Christ, Paul then moves to pray for us that we would understand these truths. It doesn't do any good to know them if we don't understand them, because if we don't understand them, we can't live them, see. So, in chapter 1, Paul begins with describing our position in Christ, then he prays that we'll understand it. In chapter 2, Paul describes our position in Christ. Then in chapter 3, again, he prays that we'll understand it. Finally, in chapter 4, he says, "Now that you've got it and you understand it, here's how to live it." So twice he describes the believer's position. Chapter 1, chapter 2. Twice he prays that we'll understand it. Chapter 1 and chapter 3. Finally, in chapter 4, he says, "Now that you've got a grip on it, live it." Now, the point is this, people. You cannot live what you do not, what? Understand. Understand. You can't live it. You cannot function on principles you don't know. No Christian has ever yet lived the Christian life who didn't know what it was. You gotta have it. Now let's look at his prayer then. "Wherefore I also, after I heard of your faith in the Lord Jesus and love unto all the saints, cease not to give thanks for you, making mention of you in my prayers." Stop there. Now, in this, he just introduces to us the idea that he is praying. "Wherefore, it takes us back. On the basis of this tremendous inheritance that we have in Christ, I pray for you." And he says, "I pray for you because I heard of your faith in the Lord Jesus and love unto all saints." Now, how did Paul hear this? Well, it had been 4 years about since he had ministered in Ephesus. But sea travel was relatively easy in those days because of the ships and so forth. And so there was great accessibility to that little small part of the world around the north and west part of the Mediterranean. And additionally, There was a liberty that Paul enjoyed even while he was a prisoner, and that was that they allowed people to come and visit him. So there was a constant flow of Christians, no doubt, coming in and out of Paul's life. And they would be bringing him reports. And as I told you when we first studied the beginning of Ephesians, this letter was not only written to Ephesians, but no doubt all the churches of Asia Minor. And so it's probably that he has in his mind. He says, of all of you churches in Asia Minor, I have been hearing about you. People visiting, coming by ship, perhaps walking on some of the great Roman highways that would give them access to Paul's location. And so Paul says, I've been hearing good things. In fact, I hear two things. I hear about your faith in the Lord Jesus and love unto all the saints. And those, beloved, are the cardinal things. Those are the basic aspects of a true Christian. A true Christian is marked by faith in the Lord Jesus, which gives evidence of itself in love toward all saints. In fact, in 1 John chapter 2 and verses 9 to 11, it says there, if you claim to have saving faith and hate your brother, you're a liar. Those two go together. By this will all men know you're my disciples, John 13 says, if you have love one for another. And love, as we've defined it so many times, is sacrificial selflessness. Serving others sacrificially, unselfishly. True faith always springs into love. And so he says, I've heard about it. It's genuine. I see it. Now, I want you to see these two things because they're very important. First of all, your faith in the Lord Jesus. The Lord Jesus. You see, salvation begins with believing Jesus is Lord. You see that? I was speaking in Miami, and a pastor came up to me afterwards, and he says, well, he said, he was kind of, I don't know what, kind of on edge, I think. He said, I suppose you're one of those lordship salvationists. I said, what is that? He says, you don't know about lordship salvationism? I said, no, I don't. He says, well, you probably believe that in order to be saved, you have to receive Jesus as Lord. I said, as a matter of fact, I don't know any other way. He said, yeah, I thought so. I said, you're not a lordship salvationist? Sounds like, he said, no. No. I said, let me ask you a question. I said, is Jesus Lord? Well, he didn't really want to answer, I guess, because he said, well, there is a sense in which he is. I said, well, is Jesus Lord? Yes or no? Yes. Well, yes, it's right. He's Lord. So if you receive him, does he come as who he is? Yes, he'd have to. Right. Let me ask you this, I said. Does Philippians 2 say that every knee should bow and confess Jesus as Lord to the glory of God? And I said, does Romans 10 say that if thou shalt confess with thy mouth Jesus as Lord, thou shalt be saved? Well, he says, but it doesn't appear in the Gospel of John. I said, what doesn't appear in the Gospel of John? Jesus is Lord? No, he says, the idea of lordship salvationism. I said, I don't know what you're saying. I said, I don't know. You just tell me what you're going to do with Romans 10:9. That if thou shalt confess Jesus as Lord, thou shalt be saved. And then he just said, yes, well, you're a lordship salvationist, and he walked off. I still don't know where he was. How you get salvation minus the lordship of Jesus Christ is a problem. I think what he was trying to say was that you can receive him as just as Jesus, just as the Savior, without acknowledging him as Lord. But he'd have a tough time handling a couple of passages in the New Testament. The point here is, Paul says, I know you're genuine because your faith is in the what? The Lord Jesus. You don't receive him as Savior and then later as Lord, you get him who he is. Now, whether you respond to his lordship or not is another issue. But he's Lord. Now, the second thing he says, not only is your salvation evident by the faith in the Lord Jesus, but your love unto all the saints. Do you notice that this love is indiscriminate? You notice that a true Christian doesn't pick and choose. He loves, and by virtue of that, whoever gets in front gets loved. We used to say this little phrase, well, I love him in the Lord, which means personally, can't stand him. Remember that one? Well, I love him in the Lord. As if you had a little pipe coming out of you, you could squirt him with God's love, you know? You can't unscramble the egg, folks. If you love him, you love him, and the Lord loves him. And if you don't love him, then the Lord doesn't love him through your not loving him. You love them, all the saints. You can't be discriminate. The world picks and chooses. Paul says in Philippians 2, I pray that you would have the same love. What that means is to love everybody, what? The same. And in 1 John 3, he says, love in word, not in word and tongue, but in deed and in truth, anybody who has a need, and don't shut up your heart of mercy when you see them with a need. You can learn all the theology you want and spin off all of the dogma you want, but if you don't love, then you are nothing but sounding brass and a tinkling cymbal. And true salvation goes from the head to the heart and reaches right out to touch other people. And he says, I am so thankful to God that I've heard about you, that you have faith in the Lord Jesus, and that you love the saints. Now, you know, something's kind of sad. That Ephesian church, man, they started out right. When you get to chapter 2 of Revelation in verse 4, the Lord Jesus writes them a letter. And the Lord Jesus says to the church at Ephesus, I have something against you because you have left your, what? First love. Sad to think about it. But the history of the Ephesian church is they left their first love and they went out of existence as a church. They went out of existence. There's got to be faith and love in balance. You know, the monks and the hermits had a loyalty to Christ, which separated them from men to live in alone in a desert place, contemplating faith. It was loveless faith. It never touched anybody. The heresy hunters of the Spanish Inquisition and other ages had a loyalty to their faith, which caused them to literally persecute anybody with a difference. Loveless faith. And I'm afraid there are some Christians in the churches today who are hateful and bitter and resentful of other Christians, and it's loveless faith. And I question, in as I would the cases I just illustrated, whether it's even genuine saving faith. The genuine is marked by love. In fact, I'll tell you something, folks. You can't love the Lord Jesus Christ, put your faith in him, without loving the people that he loves. Do you get that? You can't love the Lord Jesus without loving the people he loves. I'll never forget my son one time was driving in a car, and he leaned over to me, and it was about a certain person. He said to me, I love so-and-so. And I did a double take. I didn't even know I knew him. I said to him, what do you mean you love so-and-so? He says, I love so-and-so. I said, why do you love so-and-so? He said, because I always hear you say you love him. And I love him too then. Well, that's right. If I love the Lord Jesus Christ, 1 John 5:1-2 says, if I love the Lord Jesus Christ, I will love those begotten by the Lord Jesus Christ. That's part of it. So he says, I commend you. And I pray for you, verse 16, I cease not to give thanks for you, making mention of you in my prayers. And then his prayer of thanks turns to a petition. And I pray, he says, verse 17, that the God of our Lord Jesus Christ, the Father of glory, may give to you the spirit of wisdom and revelation and the knowledge of him, the eyes of your understanding being enlightened. And stop right there. He says, man, I'm praying for you that you'll understand your riches in Christ. Warren Wiersbe has written a little book called Be Rich. And in there, he gives an interesting illustration about William Randolph Hearst, who was the late newspaper publisher. Hearst, at one point in his life, decided to invest a veritable fortune in the collecting of great pieces of art. And he was collecting them all over the world and storing them in warehouses in different places. And one day he read a description in one of his art books or magazines or whatever, a description of an incredibly valuable piece of art. And he determined that he had to have that piece of art. So he got his agent and he sent him all over the world to find it. No one knew where it was. That guy went all over the world to find that art treasure for William Randolph Hearst. Months and months went by, and finally the man came back and reported, Mr. Hearst, I found it. And with great joy, he said, where was it? He said, it was in your warehouse. You bought it years ago. frantically searching for what he already possessed. Paul is praying here, Lord, deliver those Christians from frantically searching for what they already possess. Give them the spirit of wisdom and revelation and the knowledge of Him so that they will know what is theirs and that they'll be able to use it in the living of life. See? Let's face it, people. We do spend a lot of time messing around, chasing stuff we've got. We say, Lord, I need strength. And the Bible says you can do all things through Christ who already strengthens you. Lord, I need love. The love of Christ is shed abroad in your heart. Lord, I need grace. My grace is sufficient for you. Lord, I need peace in the situation. I already left you all my peace that passes understanding. What else is there? You see, Christians scrambling around begging for what they've got. What a waste. And the Bible says you should just ask for wisdom. If you lack wisdom, ask it. And wisdom is the sense not to keep asking for what you've got. See, the point is this. Paul says, God, the human mind cannot conceive of the riches of our position in Christ, so please, God, grant to them this understanding. Only the Spirit can search the deep things and reveal them to us. Such understanding is beyond the human mind, and God must enable us to understand. So he says that the God of our Lord Jesus Christ, the Father of glory, I love those titles. The God of our Lord Jesus Christ. That identifies it with Him. After all, we're in Christ, right? And if we're in Christ, then He's our God too. And He's the Father of glory. That means the one who possesses all things. All glory is His. And so he prays to that God that He may give us the spirit of wisdom and revelation in the knowledge of Him. Now, notice the word spirit. God grants us a spirit. It is an anarthrous construction, the Greek, no article, a spirit of wisdom and revelation. Now, people have discussed what spirit is this. Some people say it's the Holy Spirit, that God would grant us the Holy Spirit. But I don't think that's Paul's prayer, because every Christian already has the Holy Spirit, right? I don't think that's it. And besides that, it's not the Holy Spirit, it's a spirit. So I don't think it's the Holy Spirit. We don't need to ask for the Holy Spirit. We already have the Holy Spirit. Our body's a temple of the Holy Spirit, 1 Corinthians 6 says, and Romans 8, 9 says all Christians have the Holy Spirit. So that wouldn't be it. And others have said, no, it's the human spirit, that He would give us a spirit of wisdom and revelation. And He's talking about the human spirit. I don't think that's right either, because we already have a human spirit. The word pneuma, from which we get breath and air, pneumatic, pneumonia, it's the Greek word, can be translated a lot of ways. And I think the way it should be translated here is as a disposition, an influence, or an attitude which governs the soul of someone. Let me illustrate this. It doesn't have to be the Holy Spirit or the human spirit. It can just be an attitude. For example, Jesus in the Sermon on the Mount said, blessed are the poor in what? Spirit. He wasn't talking about the Holy Spirit or the human spirit. He was talking about an attitude. Those were humble people. Now, when we see somebody who's sad, we say, oh, their spirit's sad. Or we see somebody really playing hard at some game, we say, that is spirited play. Or we see somebody really happy, and we say, boy, he's in high spirits. And all we mean is an attitude. An attitude. A disposition. An influence in thinking. And I believe that what Paul is saying is this, give them the fullness of an attitude of wisdom and revelation in the knowledge of Him. Oh God, he says, let them know in their mind how much they possess in Christ. Give them a deep, rich, keen, strong, full understanding. Now, I would add to that, that I think the Holy Spirit and the human spirit are also both implied. And what Paul is praying is this, watch. God, send the Holy Spirit to work on the human spirit to create the right spirit of wisdom and revelation in the knowledge of Him. Because it's the work of the Spirit. Only the Spirit can search the deep things of God. And by the way, the word revelation deals with the imparting of knowledge, and the word wisdom deals with the use of it. So he's saying, God, I'm just praying that the Holy Spirit will work on the human spirit to produce the spirit of wisdom and revelation. That is, that they will know their position and their resource and that they will use it. See? Step out and use it. So he wants the believer to have a full, deep knowledge of God Not intellectual, but something deeper than that. Something far deeper. And I'm telling you, people, I've said this for years and years, and I'll say it till I drop over. The Christian life is predicated on what you know. It's got to be revelation before it can be wisdom. You've got to receive it before you can use it. And that's why we spend our time teaching the Word of God. Pat O'Brien, that CBS reporter, said to me, I think I've seen the difference between the true Christians and the false Christians. He said, the true Christians are those who are really heavy into studying the Bible. Well, what he was really seeing was that when somebody is heavy into studying the Bible, he gains the revelation of God that is applied in wisdom, and his life is what it ought to be. See, that's what he sees. So he prays that we would have the divine mind, that we would be able to do what he said to the Colossians, to set our affections on things above and not on things of the earth, to get our mind out of the gutter and onto the great, grandiose, marvelous magnificencies of God. And so Paul prays, God, it's not enough. It's not enough that I just tell them the facts. I pray for them that they would understand the imparting of truth and the use of it in the knowledge of Him. You know, you have Christ. Do you know Christ? If you know Christ, do you really have this attitude of wisdom and revelation, this deep sense of knowing God's heart and God's mind? Now, Paul goes on to bring three specific things that he wants us to grasp, and we'll study those next time. Let's pray. It's so great, Father, to know that all the resources that are in Christ are granted to us by faith. Thank you, Father, for those who have come to faith in Jesus Christ, for those who know and love Him, everyone a part of your eternal plan. And some, Father, who haven't yet said yes, but you're calling them by your Spirit. They're part of the plan too. They're some of your people yet unborn. Bring them to yourself today. For those who are in the family, Father, help us to have a spirit of wisdom and revelation in the knowledge of Him, a spirit produced as the Holy Spirit works on our human spirit to give us comprehension beyond what is possible in the normal human mind, to know the deep things of God, and knowing them to be able to use them, that our position may be known, understood, and lived out. And we'll thank you in Jesus' name. Amen.
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16: Our Memorial Monday looks cloudy with possible rain showers most of the day with highs in the upper 50s. We'll see rainfall continue overnight with lows in the upper 40s. In the Willamette Valley Weather Center, I'm Robert Prout.
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23: We need to be careful to keep the doors of our lives shut to evil. 2 Corinthians 10:5 says that we should bring every thought captive and make it obedient to Christ. This

0: important insight today here on A New Beginning, and it's a good sign that you're listening to this study today. Pastor Greg Laurie has more to come in his message called Never Give Up. But let's take a step back and ask a basic question. It's important to have a hunger for the Word of God, but do you have a hunger for the God of the Word? Have you ever come to the Lord and begun a relationship with Him? Pastor Greg, maybe there's somebody listening who isn't sure that they are a Christian. What would you say to them?
1: I would say that God is just a prayer away. You know, it doesn't take years to become a Christian. It doesn't take months. Frankly, it doesn't even take hours. It can happen so quickly. It just starts with you saying to God, I know I'm a sinner. I know that you love me. I know that you sent Jesus to die on the cross for my sin and pay for those sins and then to rise again from the dead, and I want him to come into my life. So here's my question to you. Have you done that yet? Because Jesus, who did die on that cross and rose again from the dead 3 days later, is alive and standing at the door of your life right now, and he's knocking. And he's saying, if you'll hear my voice and open the door, I will come in. Why don't you just stop whatever it is you're doing and pray this prayer with me? Say, Lord Jesus, I know that I am a sinner, but I know that you are the Savior who died on the cross for my sin and rose again from the dead. I'm sorry for my sin, and I turn from it now, and I choose to follow you from this moment forward. I ask all of this in Jesus' name. Amen. Listen. If you just prayed that prayer, the Bible promises that God has heard your prayer and has answered that prayer. The Bible says that if we will confess our sin, he's faithful and just to forgive us our sin and cleanse us from all unrighteousness. So, God bless you. You've made the right decision, the decision to follow Jesus Christ.
0: Yeah, that's right. And listen, as you begin to live this new life, we want to send you something to help you get started off right. 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Well, Pastor Greg, your mom was married and divorced 7 times. Many of our listeners have heard you mention that.
1: Yes.
0: Statistically speaking, you and Kathy had a high probability of divorce yourselves, and yet you've been married over 50 years. Whatever your secret is, you ought to write a book. How's that for a setup, Pastor Greg?
1: That's a good setup. Well, as a matter of fact, Dave, I did write a book. Now, I've written a number of books on marriage over the years, but this is a brand new book. And it's not just about marriage. It's about singleness as well. And the title of the book is, Am I Doing This Right? God's Design for Relationships That Last. This book is built on tried and true biblical principles. Listen, God has given us the user's manual of life. And the Bible tells us what our roles should be as husband and wife. Let me just illustrate. The Bible says, husbands, love your wives. And it also says, wives, see that you respect your husbands. Let's just think about that for a moment. Women need love and men need respect. That's not to say that women don't need respect and men don't need love. But it is to say the Bible specifically tells us as husbands to love our wives. You need to express your love to your wife. You need to verbalize your love to your wife. Last night we had a great meal that my wife made. It was ravioli. She hasn't made that for a long time. And I said, This is really good. Well, she didn't hear me. And at the end of the meal, she said, well, did you like it? I said, yes, I loved it. I said in the beginning, oh, I didn't hear you. You know, you got women need affirmation. They need to be told you love them. They need to be told you find them beautiful. They need that affection. Men, they need respect. Sometimes women will undermine the man, tell him all the things he's doing wrong, tell him the things he isn't getting right. You need to just stop periodically and say to your husband, I love you so much. You're such a good provider. You're such a great husband. Thank you for all that you do. These are simple principles, and there's a lot more like it in this new book, Am I Doing This Right? God's Design for Relationships That Last. 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There's no charge, but we're going to give it to you for your gift of any size. 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Some can maybe send a little bit more. 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So order your copy of Am I Doing This Right? And we'll get it to you as quickly as possible.
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10: Our Memorial Monday looks cloudy with possible rain showers most of the day with highs in the upper 50s. We'll see rainfall continue overnight with lows in the upper 40s. In the Willamette Valley Weather Center, I'm Robert Prout.
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0: you find death an uncomfortable topic? I think most of us do, even if we have confidence about our destination after we die, there aren't a lot of details about the process. So when Jesus says there is a way to never see death, well, he has my attention. What did he mean? Alistair Begg walks us through Jesus' promise today on Truth for Life.
1: Jesus says, John chapter 8 and verse 51, "Truly, truly, I say to you, if anyone keeps my word, he will never see death." Father, the reason we are here tonight is because of your love towards us that has created in our hearts a love for you and a love for your word. And it is because we want to keep your word that we want to learn what your word says and what it means, why it matters, how it applies, how it impacts the living of our lives day by day. And so we ask again for your help that beyond the voice of a mere man, we might have a great sense of the abiding presence of God the Holy Spirit, bringing home to our lives all these various things that you know we need to hear. Not the same thing for everyone necessarily, but Lord, close the gaps in some of our thinking so that as we end in song, it might be with a deep sense of conviction and a gladness of heart. And we ask all of this in Jesus' name. Amen. We are studying the truly trulies in John's Gospel, and we set out to be tackled by the 51st verse of John chapter 8, which I've just read, acknowledging the fact that there is another truly, truly to which we're coming at the end of this. And I did not set out in my study, not even when I was finally writing things up, to do what we're doing today. And it's really a measure of incompetence, I suppose. I mean, if you've got something, you should be able to get through it, and if you've got a plan, you should execute it. But I didn't do it, but so here we are. And we set out on a long preamble, I admit, going through the beginning of John's Gospel, trying to get the big picture and get the drama before we arrived at this. And before we've even arrived at it, then we had a discourse on death itself, acknowledging the fact that death is unavoidable and that it is not natural as contemporary society wants to suggest to us, and so on. That was our first point. Our second point to which we come now was then to consider the difference that Jesus makes in relationship to all of life and particularly to death itself. And so we can essentially go back to Romans chapter 6 and verse 23, which if you, like me, were taught the Roman road through the Bible to try and teach people the way of salvation, you know that you stopped at chapter 3 and verse 23 there, that all have sinned and fall short of the glory of God. And then you moved on from there to chapter 6 and to verse 23 to make sure that people understood that the wages of sin is death, but the gift of God is eternal life through Jesus Christ our Lord. So sin pays wages. The wages are remitted to us in death, a death which is a physical death that comes to us all. By our native sphere, it is a spiritual death. And if we were to die as those who are spiritually dead, then we would face death in terms of eternity, which the Bible refers to as hell. So it is a very, very, very important subject, and we need to come to terms with it. How is it? How is it that a man or a woman can be justified from sin? How is it that the wages of sin are going to be paid? Well, they're going to be paid one way or another, because there is no way to escape the penalty of sin, which is death. That's why we say that sin is not natural, sin is actually penal. that sin has crept in, as it were, into humanity by dint of the evil one. And as a result of that, we are confronted by it, and in an unavoidable way. But at the same time, we do know that there is one who has defeated death because he has come in order that he might bear sin's penalty. Now, the picture is used by Paul often in his letters, and we can consider it very simply. We used to have a prison ministry in Scotland. We went up regularly on a Friday evening to a jail that was about 15 miles away from our church. And so we often had prisoners, once they were discharged, coming to worship with us. And what a difference it was to see them on the outside from where they'd been on the inside. Because consider, a person commits a crime and is sentenced to prison. How then can they be justified? Only by serving the sentence, only by paying the penalty. Once they have served their time, once they have paid the penalty, they are free to go, and the demands of the law have been satisfied, and they no longer need to be terrified or tyrannized in any way as a result of what was their previous experience, because the term has been satisfied. And the principle holds true, actually, in terms of death itself. And that's how it is applied in the writings of Paul. Jesus was sinless. Jesus had no sin. Therefore, Jesus did not need to die. And so anybody that's reading the gospel accounts, someone says to their friend, why don't you read the Gospel of John? I've got a copy for you here. Why don't you take it and we could have some conversation about it? It's a wonderful thing to do. And the person will come back, if they're thinking at all, and they say, but I just can't understand this, why it is that Jesus ends up on a cross. Why did Jesus have to die? If he was the sinless one, why does he die? And of course, it is because he came deliberately and he came freely in order to die in the place of the sinner. I was thinking just in an hour or so before we came here, I thought I remembered and I thought I could find it, but I couldn't find it, but I still think I remember it. What? Well, Derek Prime, I remember him using an illustration that came out of a real court case in the Edinburgh Sheriff Court. And it went something along these lines, that the person was brought before the sheriff, the judge, and the crime was admitted to, and the sentence of a substantial fine was passed. The person had no resources in themselves, and so they were escorted then down into the cells. When the morning's business was completed, the sheriff went down into the cells and paid the penalty, the fine that was due to that individual, thereby allowing them to go free. It was an act of gratuitous generosity. And Derek was helping me and helping us as a congregation to understand that that is exactly what Jesus has done. Because we owe a debt that we cannot pay, he comes to pay a debt that he doesn't owe. That's why we sang, Jesus paid it all. And that's why the hymn writer puts it so perfectly, gives us a picture of it. What is happening up on the cross? And he writes, bearing shame and scoffing rude, in my place condemned he stood, and sealed my pardon with his blood. Hallelujah, what a savior. You see, that is why Jesus is the only one qualified to do this. When people stumble over the exclusive claims of Jesus, we have to be prepared to stand firm on these things. Jesus is the only savior because he is the only one qualified to save. He is the only sinless one who is both God and man. He is the only one who walked through the valley of the shadow of death and came out as a resurrected Lord and King. And so we have to make sure we get that. Only Jesus is able to say what he says here to these people in his audience. Truly, truly, I say to you, if anyone keeps my word, he will never see death. But what does that mean? What does it mean, he will never see death? They reply, remember, and they change it up a little bit. They say, I don't see why it is that you say, if anyone believes your word, they will never taste death. I don't think there's any real significance in the transfer in that way. Because the fact is, Jesus is making a very clear statement. But he is clearly not suggesting that his followers will never experience physical dissolution. He's not saying that those who are his disciples, that those who hold to his word, that those who believe in him will not ever face the reality that we spoke about this morning, conception, birth, growth, decline, decay, death, dissolution. He's not saying that. He's not saying that you will escape death as a reality, but rather that in Christ you will never have to confront death in the power, in its power, the power of death, to condemn as the occasion of final separation from God. Okay? So physical death is a reality, but the wages of sin is death. And Christ comes and bears that penalty for us, so that, as Augustus Toplady puts it, and I think he wrote Rock of Ages, in the hymn by Toplady, which I can't remember the first line of it for the moment, but this is what he says: the terrors of law and of God, the terrors of law and of God, the terror of standing before a sinless, almighty, pure God, the terrors of law and of God, which is a realistic terror, with me, he writes, shall have nothing to do. My Savior's obedience and blood hide all my transgressions from view. That's the difference, you see. Because the fearful thing is the terror of standing before God with nothing to say by way of our defense. Jesus is the only shelter. He's the only shelter that God has provided for sinners. And so when Jesus is speaking in this way, there is, if you like, in his heart and in his tone, there is an appeal to the people that he's speaking to. If you reject the shelter that is found in me, he says to them essentially, there's no other shelter. If you reject the shelter that is provided by my work on the cross, which is prospective as he speaks to them then, it will mean the ruin of your soul. So the question, what difference does Jesus make to death? He makes every difference in the world. Every difference in the world. That's why by the time you get to chapter 11, which I don't think is a truly, truly in it, Jesus says in the context of the death of Lazarus and in the listening of the girls, the sisters, I am the resurrection and the life. And whoever believes in me, even though he die, if the earthly tent we live in is destroyed, even though he die, yet shall he live. How will he live? Well, he lives in me. That's the great significance of baptism. Buried with him in baptism and raised with him to newness of life. Not that baptism provides that reality, but that it pictures that reality. So that's why when people are baptized, they go down under the water as a symbol of them being buried in Christ and being raised to a new life. And it is that new life which is completely unassailable. I mentioned my mother's death this morning. I don't mention it very often, but it's a recurring thought. I'm sure it is for many of you with loved ones you have lost. But and people ask me, you know, when did you finally get a very strong conviction about theology and biblical things and all that kind of stuff? I said, well, I'll tell you what. I believed it until I stood at my mother's open grave. And then I decided I better ask myself, do I really believe it? Because we sang unaccompanied, death cannot keep its prey. Jesus, my Savior, he tore the bars away. Jesus, my Lord, up from the grave he arose with a mighty triumph o'er his foes. He rose a victor from the dark domain, and he lives forever with the saints to reign. He arose. He arose. Some of you have perhaps sung that at a loved one's grave. You find your voice breaks. You find yourself saying, I really want to believe this deep, deep, deep inside of myself. Do you? That's why Jesus, after he does that great statement in John 11, he asks the question, do you believe this? Do you believe it? Are you prepared to fly the instruments all the way through life and into death solely on the basis of the promise of Christ himself? John pictures it in Revelation. Then I saw a new heaven and a new earth, because the old heaven and the old earth had passed away, and so on. And I heard a loud voice from the throne saying, behold, the dwelling place of God is with man. And then listen to this. He will dwell with them, and they will be his people, which is, of course, what he planned from the very beginning, to choose a people that are his very own. Abraham, come here. You're going to have a son through your lineage. All the nations of the earth will be blessed. Where are all these nations? Where will they all finally end up? They'll end up right here. And they wipe away every tear from their eyes. And death shall be no more. Neither shall there be mourning, nor crying, nor pain anymore, for the former things have passed away. There's nothing like this in all of the world. There's nothing like this in all of comparative religion. There is nobody else says this, because no one else can. Don't put R.I.P. on your tombstone. Rest in peace. Put C.A.D. Christ abolished death. Don't look in there for that person, because as we're about to see, they've moved on. We could say more, but we won't. The third point that I was going to make this morning is that there are only two ways to die. Only two ways to die. Or as probably the proper English would be, there are only two ways in which to die. Because in Jesus' death, the last enemy is destroyed. That's not 2 Corinthians 5, but it's 1 Corinthians 15 and 26. Yeah, for Jesus must reign until he has put all his enemies under his feet, and the last enemy to be destroyed is death. So death is a defeated enemy. However, without a Savior, men and women will die in their sins. Now, you can turn back to John 8. In the previous discussion, or in the earlier part of the discussion, Jesus says to the group that are pushing in on him, verse 21 of John 8, so he said to them again, I'm going away, and you will seek me, and you will die in your sin. Where I'm going, you cannot come. So the Jews said, will he kill himself? Since he says, where I'm going, you cannot come. He said to them, you're from below, I am from above. You are of this world, I am not of this world. I told you that you would die in your sins. For unless you believe that I am he, you will die in your sins. Death is not terminal. Death is not terminal. This afternoon I was reading the Times, and I came on an article about a Scottish politician who had been diagnosed with a brain tumor, but the headline was essentially, I'm not afraid to die. Now, I read the article carefully because I thought he was going to say, because I know that Jesus is the answer to death, he has triumphed over death. He didn't say that at all. Apparently, the man believes that when you're dead, it's all over. That's all death is. You just come to a crushing halt. You'll never know anything more about it. You don't need to worry about it at all. Now, if you're a Christian and if you're a Bible-believing Christian, somehow or another, if you end up in conversation with somebody like that, discussing these immense matters, you have to say, well, you know, Jesus actually doesn't speak in those terms. You ought to be afraid. The great consequence, says Jesus. See, people don't understand the consequences of their unbelief. They think, well, I could believe or not believe. I mean, I know you're very excited about it at church and so on, and you make you do all this stuff, but I don't really care. It doesn't really matter. Well, then we have to press on them and say it matters. It matters now, not only for now, but it matters for eternity. Because unless you believe, unless you trust in Christ, you will die in your sins. The separation of the soul and the body in death is temporary. It is not eternal. Because there will be a reunion of our body and our soul that will be permanent. But at this point, no. The human body disintegrates for a time. The human soul does not. The Westminster Confession in section 32 is very helpful in this regard, and let me just quote it to you. Chapter 32 of the Westminster Confession and point 1. After death, the bodies of men and women, but it says men here, after death, the bodies of men decay and return to dust. But their souls, which neither die nor sleep, having an immortal existence, return immediately to God who gave them.
0: You're listening to Truth for Life with Alistair Begg. We'll hear more about what the Bible has to say about death tomorrow. You know, it's tempting to skip over some of the difficult passages we find in Scripture, but our mission at Truth for Life is to teach God's Word, and that means all of it, even the parts that are challenging. 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It's called How to Teach Kids Theology. 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And of course, our offices are closed today in observance of Memorial Day. 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And on behalf of the Truth for Life staff, we want to say a heartfelt thank you to all who have courageously served and offer our deepest sympathies to those who have lost a loved one serving our nation. I'm Bob Lapine. Thanks for listening. If you ever wondered what will happen to your soul after you die, tomorrow we'll look at what the Bible tells us. The Bible teaching of Alistair Begg is furnished by Truth for Life, where the learning is for living.
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9: Hi, this is Jay Burcham. 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
17: Our Memorial Monday looks cloudy with possible rain showers most of the day with highs in the upper 50s. We'll see rainfall continue overnight with lows in the upper 40s. In the Willamette Valley Weather Center, I'm Robert Prout.
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21: Interesting. Jesus, we're going to see him in a few verses. He's going to ascend into heaven. And you say, well, he's gone, so he's done. No, he's just beginning. And then by the Holy Spirit, he's going to work through his apostles. And that's going to be the work of Christ.
22: Pastor Breadmetter attributing the work of Christ accomplished through the body of Christ.
21: Jesus was only beginning. His work was not yet finished. How would Jesus' work get finished? Acts is about what God can do through the body of Christ, the church of Jesus Christ.

0: The book of Acts begins by recounting the events following Jesus' resurrection, his ascension, and the actions of the disciples afterward. In today's Word, Pastor Brett Metter begins to explore how Jesus' promise of the Holy Spirit sets the course for the book, relating how Jesus' ascension helps us understand the rapture, end times events, and his second coming.
1: Grab your Bible and turn with me to Acts 1. If you'll look at the first two red words in the chapter, because we're going to see Jesus here, what are the first two red words? Well, if you look in verse 4, it says, "But wait." But wait. That's one of the themes we're going to see in chapter 1 in and of itself, waiting. And they were supposed to wait, but we'll see how they did in chapter 1 here. Waiting on the Lord is sometimes tricky, sometimes difficult, but the Bible actually has a lot to say about waiting. G. Campbell Morgan, maybe you guys are familiar with him, pastor from a couple generations ago, but G. Campbell Morgan, he said, "Waiting for God is not laziness. Waiting for God is not going to sleep. Waiting for God is not the abandonment of effort. Waiting for God means, first, activity under command. Second, readiness for any new command that may come. Third, the ability to do nothing until the command is given." That last part of that is, I think, sometimes the hardest. Waiting and doing nothing until the command is given. Waiting is difficult, but getting ahead of God's timing can become more difficult if you try to hurry things up. So, you know, here in the book of Acts, we're going to see this idea in chapter 1, particularly, of the disciples are going to be told to wait. It's the first red letters that we have here. And so we really do see the Acts of the Apostles. That's the name of this book. One of the older Greek titles, by the way, in some of the older manuscripts, they call it Acts of Apostolic Men. That's one of the older titles. That's kind of interesting because it wasn't all the Acts of all the apostles of all time. It was just some of the Acts of the Apostles, not all of them. So that's something to kind of note. That's why probably that older title. What should it be called? Acts of the Apostles? Maybe that. J. Vernon McGee, that Through the Bible guy from a couple generations ago, he said, "In my opinion, the proper title for the book of Acts would be The Lord Jesus Christ at Work by the Holy Spirit through the Apostles." That's a good title. It might even be a good summary statement of what the book of Acts is all about. Acts of the Apostles by the Holy Spirit through the Apostles. Let's back up just a little bit. Verse 1, it says, "The former treatise have I made, O Theophilus, of all that Jesus began both to do and teach." We saw the word treatise there, or in your NIV, ESV, I think it says book, right? The former book that I have made, that would be the Gospel of Luke. The book of Acts is the second book of Luke. You can almost call it first and second Luke. The Gospel of Luke and the book of Acts, first and second Luke. And do you ever wonder why God chose Luke to continue the story after the Gospels? Why did he use Matthew, Mark? I believe it has to do with Luke's writing style. Luke uses the Greek language in a way that's really clear and concise. It's because he is a very smart, cerebral kind of guy in his writing. Luke's also procedure is sort of investigative, to sort of say, here's what happened, and he writes it with a historical clarity, almost like a provability, with great detail and eyewitness account. And that's really what the book of Acts does, which really the Gospel of Luke began. Luke starts out in a similar way, Luke chapter 1, when it says, Luke 1:1, it says, "For as much as many have taken in hand to set forth in order a declaration of those things which are most surely believed among us, even as they delivered them unto us, which from the beginning were eyewitnesses." Now, this is a key part of Luke's account. He's going to talk about eyewitness accounts of the gospel of Jesus' birth, death, burial, resurrection, ascension, and even the Acts of the Apostles all the way through the book of Acts. It's going to be about eyewitness accounts. "And ministers of the word, it seemed good to me also, having had perfect understanding." That's just he saying, I have perfect clarity as to how the story unfolds, and I'm going to write in that perfect understanding. That's why Luke is so good at this, for writing with clarity. "Of all the things, from the very first, to write unto thee in order," Mr. Chronological, that is Luke. He likes chronology, and the other gospel writers don't necessarily care as much about chronology. But with his perfect understanding, he says, of all things, from the very first to write unto thee in order, most excellent Theophilus, that thou mightest know the certainty of those things wherein thou hast been instructed. So this is the way Luke kicks off the Gospel of Luke, that they may know. That's why the book of Luke existed, to know the certainty of the gospel message of Jesus Christ. And he does a great job with that. In the same way now, Luke is going to do the same thing with the book of Acts. He's going to even say similar words, as we'll read in a minute. But he's also, that eyewitness account, he's going to look. The same Greek word is what Luke will use later in the book of Acts. It's an interesting Greek word. That word eyewitness is autoptes, where we get our word autopsy, which is kind of an interesting medical term. It's a detailed examination. And skeptics and cynics of the Bible, they'll try to say, and they have for centuries, they've tried to say, the story of Jesus was glamorized. They didn't really believe in the resurrection until the 3rd century AD. Like, there's all kinds of critical people and cynical people that try to bash away and say, the Bible's been, blown out of proportion. But that's not really even close to true. Luke's writing, both in Luke and Acts, is some of the greatest when it comes to provability, eyewitness accounts, what they believed. It's all there written down perfectly in black and white. Watch out for those who try to dismiss the Bible and diminish the Bible. They always have a reason for that. It doesn't really have anything to do with the Bible. When the people that say the Bible is full of contradictions, it's not because it has contradictions, it's because it contradicts them. That's why people don't like the Bible, when it contradicts them. I'm reminded of Romans 1, 21 and 22, where it says, because that when they knew God, they glorified him not as God, neither were thankful, but became vain in their foolish imaginations, and their foolish hearts were darkened. Professing themselves to be wise, they became as fools. That's what we see today, the people that are boasting of, the Bible's full of errors and incorrect information or contradictory statements. No. There's a reason the Bible has lasted all these centuries and millennia, and those people are dead and gone, and they just keep coming and going, people that are critics and cynics, but the Bible remains. There's a reason for that. It's because the Bible is, in fact, living, powerful, sharper than any two-edged sword. We talked about who the book of Acts was written to, Theophilus, and the short answer is we don't really know who Theophilus is, that we can only speculate, but some suggest that Luke actually worked for Theophilus, maybe was a slave of Theophilus. So that's an interesting theory.

toward Theophilus, whereas it almost seems Luke is being really reverent and fearful, almost respectful, overly to Theophilus. Perhaps we talked about him being some kind of an official, maybe even an attorney for Paul in Rome. We talked about all that. But it seems like he's almost like friends. By the time he gets around to writing the book of Acts, Theophilus maybe, some suggest, wasn't a believer when Luke wrote the Gospel of Luke. And then Theophilus accepts Christ and becomes a Christian. And so no longer is he going to call him most excellent Theophilus, but it's almost like, hey, bro, I got Luke 2 for you. It comes off a little more friendly. And it's not quite as like, oh, great and most excellent Theophilus. That's the Gospel of Luke. The book of Acts, it comes off more casual. And so some suggest Theophilus accepts the Lord as Savior. And then Luke writes the word of Acts. Well, it goes on to, O Theophilus, of all that Jesus began both to do and teach. Interesting, Jesus was only beginning. His work was not yet finished. How would Jesus' work get finished? Well, that's where the book of Acts comes in. Jesus, we're gonna see him in a few verses, he's gonna ascend into heaven. And you say, well, he's gone, so he's done. No, he's just beginning, and then by the Holy Spirit, he's gonna work through his apostles, and that's gonna be the work of Christ. Acts is about what God can do through the body of Christ, the church of Jesus Christ. That's the beginning here of the book of Acts. So this is what he's talking about. What Jesus is beginning is what the book of Acts is about. But notice what he's beginning to do. He both, two things, to do and to teach. He ends verse one with that. I wanted to bring that up in that order. We see that in the Bible quite a bit. You get this sort of message as you read cover to cover in the Bible. The Lord's not interested in as much as us teaching than doing. It seems like the Lord's more interested in us doing than teaching. He says both to do and teach. Jesus was not the kind of guy that would say, do as I say, not as I do. If you're a parent who does that, good luck with that. Your kids will only do as well as you do. If you're wanting them to pray, you need to pray. Do, then teach. A lot of times parents will say, as an old youth pastor, I remember parents would send their kids off to our Sunday school class and say, okay, Brett, fix my kids. It's like, that's not how it works, actually. Mom, dad, you gotta be the example. And a youth pastor or a children's pastor gets the kids for like an hour, maybe a week, but you have them all week long and they're gonna mimic you. And you're not gonna be able to fake your kids out. In fact, if you're faking your kids out and tell them to do one thing, but you do the other, they're gonna learn that you're a hypocrite and untrustworthy. And parents scratch their heads when their kids get to be teenagers and like, yeah, my mom and dad, they're fakes. And they wonder, why would my kid think that? It's because you're not doing and teaching. You're teaching and often not doing. Be careful of that, mom and dad. That backfires real fast on a parent. Even friends, like if you're gonna instruct or encourage, you gotta first do, then teach. I'm reminded of Acts later on when Paul goes and talks to the elders at the church at Ephesus. He writes this, a little sneak preview of coming attractions from Acts. He says, and from Miletus he sent to Ephesus and called the elders of the church. And when they were come to him, he said unto them, you know, from the first day I came into Asia, after what manner I have been with you in all seasons. In other words, this is how I ministered to y'all. This is what he's saying. And serving the Lord with all humility of mind, with many tears and temptations which befell me by the lying in wait of the Jews, and how I kept back nothing that was profitable unto you, but have showed you and have taught you publicly and from house to house. Paul was the one who said, man, I've ministered. And how did he minister? Man, serving the Lord, not serving you, serving the Lord. And he said, I kept nothing back that was profitable. That's a true friend, by the way, that's gonna tell you stuff that's even painful or hurtful. Paul didn't hold anything back. Paul was the guy who said, man, I'm gonna give you the whole deal. That's one of the reasons we go verse by verse through the Bible here. Even if it's painful or hurts, we don't avoid controversial topics or subjects, because that's not what a real friend does. That's not what the Bible does. The Bible hammers down on even the most difficult of topics. It's sad that church pastors feel the need to soften things up and not talk about certain topics. That's a big mistake, huge mistake. That's the job of a pastor, is to teach the word of God. What does the Bible say? Not what are his opinions, not what's the most trendy thing to talk about, but what does the Bible actually teach? But before you can just teach it, you gotta show it and sort of be it too. That's important. So show and tell. Remember that? You guys in elementary school? That's what the Bible says. You gotta show first and then you gotta teach it. That's what Jesus did here in verse 1. Both began to do and to teach.

0: And that's also how to be effective as husbands, fathers, mothers. That's the way to go. So all that to say, the book of Acts takes the gospel message from the head to the heart, and then from the heart to the hands and feet. And we're going to see the church go out and start to do. And they're going to be taught, but they're also going to go out and do. And Jesus models that for us perfectly. Well, verse 2, it says that this is that book that he wrote about Jesus, beginning to do and teach, until, verse 2, the day in which he was taken up, after that he, through the Holy Ghost, had given commandments unto the apostles whom he had chosen. Taken up, of course, is used 4 times in chapter 1. It speaks of Jesus' ascension into heaven. By the way, I believe that's somewhat how the rapture of the church is going to look. We're going to be caught up. 1 Thessalonians chapter 4 tells us that. Well, the Bible doesn't say the word rapture. I don't believe in the rapture. A lot of people say that, but it's really kind of a dishonest argument, because the word rapture comes from the Latin translation of the New Testament. You can call it whatever you want. Rapture, caught up, like the English translation, or the original Greek word, harpazo. It means to be caught up or raptured into the air and meet the Lord in the sky. That's an interesting thing. In the way that Jesus was taken up, I think there's kind of a similarity there. But taken up, we're going to see that as far as Jesus' ascension. And then also that the people be receiving the Holy Ghost. It says that. Taken up after that he, that through the Holy Ghost, had given commandments to the apostles. How did Jesus get his word to the apostles? Through the Holy Ghost. And this is where we're already seeing the benefits of Jesus being caught up or taken up in the ascension. Do you remember what Jesus told them? Way back in John's gospel, I'll give you a quick reminder. Remember in John 14, 26, Jesus said, "But the Comforter, which is the Holy Ghost, whom the Father will send in my name, he shall teach you all things and bring all things to your remembrance whatsoever I have said unto you." Do you want to know what Jesus is wanting you to do? You know, people wore the bracelet. What would Jesus do? Well, the best way to know is to have the Holy Spirit in your life teaching you and instructing you, because that's what Jesus said would happen. In fact, in chapter 16 of John, he even puts it this way. He says, "Nevertheless, I tell you the truth, it's expedient for you." In other words, it's really good for you that I go away. Can you imagine the disciples saying, "What could possibly be good about you going away? We just gave up everything. We left our nets and we're following you, and now you're going away. What are you talking about?" But Jesus said, "This is really going to be good for you that I go away. For if I go not away, the Comforter," notice the capital C there, "will not come unto you. But if I depart, I will send him to you." That's the Holy Spirit. Verse 8, "And when he has come, he will reprove the world of sin and of righteousness and of judgment. Of sin, because they believe not on me. Of righteousness, because I go to my Father and you see me no more. Of judgment, because the prince of this world is judged. I have yet many things to say unto you, but you cannot bear them now." So if Jesus has many things to say to his apostles, but they're not ready to hear him now, how in the world is he going to tell them those things after he ascends into heaven? The Holy Spirit, the Holy Ghost. That's what he's talking about. John 14, John chapter 16, Jesus made it clear that the Holy Spirit was coming and would be giving the apostles the words they needed to hear and the words they would ultimately say. And what's interesting is he had many things to say, but they couldn't bear those things now. In other words, they wouldn't understand at this point. But there's coming a time in the book of Acts where we're going to see the disciples start to get it. Sort of the light bulbs are going to go on, and especially with Peter. I think Peter's going to be the champion. He's just kind of the bumbling disciple in the Gospels. But in the book of Acts, man, bing, he snaps to it. And man, he's listening to the Holy Spirit, and he's preaching powerfully and filled with the Holy Ghost. Like, it's an amazing transition we're going to see in the Apostle Peter, which is really cool. Hopefully that transition happens with us, that it's not just the bumbling Brett. We have enough of that. We need some of that Holy Spirit to instruct, to speak through, to give wisdom, and you do too, all of us. And we all have access to that. You know, you might say, "Well, it's so great the disciples had the Holy Spirit back then. I wish I had the Holy Spirit." Do you realize how much better we have it now than the disciples? Not only do we have the Holy Spirit, we also have the Bible written in black and white from Genesis all the way through Revelation. And we know what the Word says really clearly, and we have the Holy Spirit. Like, we're so blessed to live in a day where we have both. So verse 3, "The apostles whom he had chosen, to whom he also showed himself alive after his passion by many infallible proofs, being seen of them 40 days and speaking of the things pertaining to the kingdom of God." I love that infallible proof. So the resurrection is one of the most provable facts of all history. But the idea is, you know, the passion is the death and crucifixion. When it says alive after his passion, his death and crucifixion. And then Jesus would instruct them and teach them during the 40 days that he was there appearing to them. For example, the road to Emmaus. Remember he talked to those two guys on the road to Emmaus and talked about how the whole Old Testament was about himself. I love that. But those infallible proofs of his resurrection, and they saw him for 40 days before he'll ascend into heaven once and for all. But what was he speaking to them about? The kingdom of God. Now, this is where a lot of confusion was found in the disciples. The kingdom of God is sort of mysterious when you talk about it from the Bible, but you know, the Bible says mysterious stuff like the kingdom of God is not meat nor drink, but righteousness, peace, and joy in the Holy Ghost. What's that all about? Jesus would say the kingdom of God is among you. But it wasn't his kingdom. Isn't his kingdom coming? In fact, didn't Jesus teach us to pray, thy kingdom come, thy will be done on earth as it is in heaven? What in the world's going on with that? Well, this is what Jesus taught the disciples concerning his kingdom. And we're going to see here in chapter one, they're still confused. That confusion's going to be cleared up. That's the beautiful part. In fact, the rest of the New Testament will have that perfectly cleared up. And if you're wondering, the kingdom was among them because they had the king with them. Those that believed in Jesus were subject to that king. So there was a little bit of his kingdom, if you would, there because the king was there. In the same way, you and I, we seek first the kingdom of God and his righteousness. That's Jesus, because he's the king. And if you're a person who believes that Jesus is King of Kings and Lord of Lords, guess what? You're part of his kingdom right now. But at the same time, we also know there's a literal coming kingdom where Christ is going to come in his second coming and rule and reign from Jerusalem. When he returns, his second coming, not to be confused with the rapture of the church. Some people say, all right, what do you guys believe in three comings? There was the first advent when Jesus was born in Bethlehem, the raptures are coming, and then there's the third coming. No. What's wrong with that model? Anybody? The rapture is not a coming. The rapture is where we meet him in the air, and we're going to be taken up, caught up, raptured, harpazoed, whatever you want to call it. That's what we're going to be when we're going to be with the Lord. But his second coming is after all of that. I believe the order is very clear if you read your Bible carefully. But, you know, there's different views on this. But I believe the rapture is the next thing on the list of things to do. There's nothing in the Bible prophetically that hinders the rapture of the church to happen even tonight. But if that doesn't happen, guess what? We live our lives with that certain imminence. We believe it could happen at any moment. And that, I think that was the intention, not only for you and me, but even for Paul and Peter and the apostles to live with that imminence. Maybe they thought the rapture would happen in their lifetime. Yeah, but Brooke, they were wrong, the nincompoops. No, they believed it could happen in their lifetime. They didn't say it would for sure happen in their lifetime. I believe the Lord wants us to live with that expectation, watching, keeping our lamps trimmed and burning, ready, waiting, vigilant, sober. Like, these are the kind of words the Bible gives to the early apostles all the way to you and me today. And when will we stop looking and watching and being vigilant, sober, waiting, and the signs of the times? After the rapture of the church. Then everything's clockwork, because after that, the tribulation comes in. The Bible talks about a 7-year period called tribulation. And then at the end of that tribulation, the second coming of Christ will happen.
1: 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Well, I have Pastor Brett with me. You know, we've been studying the book of Acts, and one of the things I wanted to know is what this book means to you personally, Brett. Can you share that with us?
2: You bet, Kurt. You know, I think the book of Acts for me is sort of the owner's manual of the church, how to really operate, how to prioritize the church. I think that, you know, even though it was a couple thousand years ago, the same objectives that they had are our same, or they should be our objectives. And, you know, like Acts 2:42, where they continued steadfastly with the apostles' doctrine, which is teaching, prayer, fellowship, breaking of bread. Mm-hmm. Those four things were the main thing. And as they did those things, man, the church just flourished. And I see, for me personally, the book of Acts is a safety net as a pastor of a modern day church, just to say, how can we model the church today after the book of Acts? So it's an important book to me personally.
1: 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And next time, Pastor Brett will show us that it's the empowerment of the Holy Spirit that enables all Christ followers to be effective witnesses for Him in our continuing study of the book of Acts. Today's Word with Pastor Brett Metter is an outreach of Athey Creek Church in Westland, Oregon.
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6: Our Memorial Monday looks cloudy with possible rain showers most of the day with highs in the upper 50s. We'll see rainfall continue overnight with lows in the upper 40s. In the Willamette Valley Weather Center, I'm Robert Prout.
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8: This is it. This is for real. That if I quit right now, I knew if I quit in this moment, I will forever be a quitter. The way I respond right now is going to affect the trajectory of the rest of my life. And so I just reaffirm in my mind, I'm dying before I quit.
9: Well, after dropping out of college, Chad Williams had one chance to become a member of an elite military team. And you're going to hear his story today on this special Memorial Day edition of Focus on the Family with Jim Daly. Thanks for joining us. I'm John Fuller.
10: John, Chad Williams personifies the type of steely resolve that's required to be a member of one of America's top fighting forces, the Navy SEALs. And as we remember all of the military men and women who have died for our freedoms, Chad will share his story of a grueling training process to become a SEAL, and he'll pay tribute to his mentor and coach. And although he had serious responsibilities, Chad takes a lighthearted approach to his story, which I think everyone will enjoy.
9: Yeah, well, here's Chad Williams now speaking to a group of men at an event hosted by Wingmen Ministries on today's episode of Focus on the Family with Jim Daly.
8: As you guys know, I'm a former U.S. Navy SEAL. I imagine most of you guys know what SEALs are. You know, typically you have to explain to, you know, the women. One time there was one that actually asked me, she goes, "So do you work at SeaWorld or something?" And it's like, no. Maybe you guys didn't know this, but SEAL is actually an acronym that stands for our areas of operation, sea, air, and land. And I think most people are pretty surprised to find out after Bin Laden that Navy SEALs are operating, you know, on land. They expect us to stick to waterborne operations. So I remember a lot of people kind of scratching their heads asking, like, what, is there a puddle in Pakistan these guys came crawling out of or something? And We're on land to kind of give you guys an idea of what my team was doing on my last deployment. I was out in Iraq, and we were tasked with working with the Iraqi Special Operation Forces, and one of our goals while we're over there is to hunt down men that make suicide vests and those roadside bombs, IEDs. And we wanted to train the ISOF how to do this job themselves. And so it kind of makes sense. You want to pull out of a place like Iraq, well, you got to teach up their own countrymen, their own special operation forces, how to do the work. And we're coming up on what looked like just enough time on the calendar to do maybe one more operation. So we decided, let's make this final operation a sort of graduation operation. We'll let the ISOF plan the whole thing from the ground up, and we'll be there with them just in case things hit the fan. So they start from scratch. They go out in the street. They get a source of information that tells them about a man that's an Iraqi policeman by day, but at night back home, he's one of these bomb makers. And to kind of give you an idea of the type of character that makes these suicide vests, for instance, you know, oftentimes they're not the ones that want to wear it themselves. In fact, they have such a difficult time finding somebody else to put one on that in one instance over there, they took two mentally handicapped women, strapped these vests onto them, and then they shoved them off into a crowded marketplace and watched from a distance as they set it off with the remote like cowards, killing these women and just so many more. So this kind of gives you an idea of the type of scumbags we're going for here. But we've got this guy's number, the ISOF. They've got this whole plan, where he lives, how they want to approach the house, get in, extract, and they're presenting all these things to us. And they say one other thing, though. They say, when we operate with you SEALs, we see that we get shot at more than you guys do. And we think we figured out why. And we're like, oh, yeah? What is it? And they're convinced that it was just merely the color of our uniforms. They say it's the uniforms. Like, really? So they're saying, we're wondering if you'd be willing to maybe take off your American color uniforms, and for this final operation, we've got a pile of ISOF uniforms you guys could put on. So like, okay, let's get this straight. You want us to get shot at more with you? And they're like, yes. And so we're like, fine. So picture this. Needless to say, you know, my dark complexion start growing out, a little facial hair, get on one of these guys' uniforms, I blend in just fine with these fellas over there. In fact, my wife will try to motivate me to shave by letting me know it's time to cut it down because I look like I belong in Bin Laden's family or something. So here we go, blending in with these guys. This is the final operation. And I happen to be standing up in the Humvee, the turret, that night behind the 50 caliber machine gun. That's the showstopper. I remember I've got my night vision goggles on, looking through my green little world. I got my weapon headspace and time ready to go. Kind of going over this in my mind, where this guy lives, how we're going to get him. This is business as usual. But there's one other unique I know that popped into my head. I couldn't help but, you know, realize that I know this is the final operation, which means just a matter of days from now, I know I'm going to be back home in Huntington Beach, California, surfing in the ocean, lobster diving. But what we didn't know about that night was that we were actually being set up the entire time to get thrown into a real nasty ambush. We're really about to get into the worst circumstances we'd been in on this entire deployment as we're getting into a battle for our lives. Now, before I hit on what happened that night, I want to kind of backstep a little bit and share with you guys a little bit of my road to becoming a SEAL. You know, fresh out of high school, going to the local community college, I didn't have any real big plans. I'm failing all my classes really just because I'm not attending. I'm just ditching, partying, and surfing all the time. And I'm pulling into the parking lot at the end of the year. It's time to take finals. And it just hits me like a ton of bricks. Like, wow, I'm turning out to be a loser. So I'm thinking, what am I doing with my life? All I know is I want to do something big. I want to achieve something, go for something great. I want some identity. And so I start thinking, what is that? And I think I come up with the perfect plan. Sitting there in my truck, about to go to class, I go, I'm going to do? I'm going to go become an Alaskan crab fisherman. Yeah. Deadliest catch. By far one of the most dangerous jobs in the world. I thought, there's some bragging rights in that right there. And then this other idea pops in my head. No, wait a minute. Why can't I go join the military and be a part of the most elite? Go through that most difficult, grueling military training. I know what I want to be. I want to be a Navy SEAL. And so right there, school parking lot, about to take finals, I just decide that's what I'm going to do with my life. I'm going to be a Navy SEAL. And so my first order of business is this. I don't got to go to class anymore because I'm going to be a frogman. Start my truck up, and I left the school. Except I got to let my dad know some bad news and good news, as I put it. So I let him know what's going on, failing all these classes. Chad, what's the good news? I'm glad you asked, Dad. It's okay. I got a plan. I'm going to be a Navy SEAL. And he's looking at me, and you know, here comes my dad, the voice of reason. He's kind of watched the track record of my life, and He's like, Chad, joining the military is not like anything you've ever done in the past. When you decide you're over it, you could just stop. He says, it's not like playing ball or skateboarding or just going to the local community college. If you join the military and for some reason you find out it's not for you, suppose you quit SEAL training, you can't just get out. Because you know what's going to happen to you? You're going to find yourself stuck in the military, chipping paint off some boat in Japan. I can't argue with this logic. I don't have the greatest track record, but I knew. I was determined. I'm dying before I quit. And so what do I do for a typical young father-son relationship? I just go storming out of there. Whatever, Dad, you know. And meanwhile, I'm preparing. I'm doing the running, the swimming, pull-ups, push-ups, everything, running past the house like I'm Little Rocky, just dun-dun-dun-dun. And my dad's looking out the window and calls me back up one day. He says, so you really want to do this? You want to be a SEAL? I'm like, yeah, Dad, I want to be a SEAL. He goes, great. I set up a workout for you with the Navy SEAL. Check out my computer screen. And I'll never forget looking over at his computer and reading this little one-liner in an email. It says, can Chad come out and play tomorrow? Play? I'm like, Dad, you don't know any Navy SEALs. Some guy you met off the internet wants to play with me and you're setting this up. And he goes, he's a SEAL, Chad. I'm like, very skeptical. Okay. You know, well, there's more of a conversation my dad had with this Navy SEAL by the name of Scott Helvenston that I didn't know at the time. I got the backstory later, but it'll do you guys some good to know it now. He spent some time on the phone with Scott. He says, hey, look, my son, he wants to be a Navy SEAL. He's making the biggest mistake of his life because he has no idea what he's getting himself involved in. And so I just want to know, would you do me a big favor, meet up with my son, and I'm asking you to crush him, just bury him. Beat this desire of becoming a SEAL out of him. So Scott, apparently after thinking about it for a while, shoots off this email. Can Chad come out and play tomorrow? So off I go. It's Oceanside, California, meeting up with this Navy SEAL beach parking lot. He spots me right away. You Chad? Yes, sir. All right, Bubba. I was Bubba from that point forward. Come on over here. Scott's got me doing some pull-ups and push-ups and whatnot. Not that difficult. Sends me off on a run. And he says he's going to catch up after about 15 minutes. He had some gear he wanted to clean up back at the truck. So off I go. 15 minutes into this run, I'm looking back. All I know is I'm running out into the wetlands, away from civilization, people getting fewer and fewer. And I'm thinking, where's this Navy SEAL? And I start thinking, he's not going to catch me. And I start cranking up the speed, and I'm just thinking of all the buddies I'm going to be bragging to how this Navy SEAL couldn't catch me on a run. And as I'm looking back, it's just like that movie with Arnold Schwarzenegger, Terminator 2. There's a scene in the movie where the bad guy called the T-1000 can morph into these knife hands and chase down a moving vehicle. Well, that's the Navy SEAL, like the T-1000, these knife hands coming down this trail. Nothing I could do to keep the distance. He just closes this gap, gets right up to where I am. I'm going so fast, I mean, I don't have time to spit because I'm breathing so hard. Well, he just stops and turns around on a dime, and I never saw what was coming next. I was greeted by his fist, just impaling my stomach. I'm clothesline, going for a ride. My feet come off the ground. I remember the feeling of the wind being knocked out of me before my back even hit the ground. And this poof of dirt's up all around me. And then put yourself in my shoes for a moment here. Remember, at the time, all I knew was this. Some guy my dad met off the internet. Now I'm thinking, child predator for sure. He's jumping on top of me. We're in the wetlands. There's nobody around. He's just ragdolling me in the ground, threads of my shirt, just ripping spit flying out of his mouth. He's screaming, going ballistic. But then I hear these words. He says, you want to be a Navy SEAL? You better stay 3 paces behind me. And that's when it clicked. I mean, that's when it hit me that this is it. This is for real. That if I quit right now, I knew. If I quit in this moment, I will forever be a quitter. The way I respond right now is going to affect the trajectory of the rest of my life. And so I just reaffirm in my mind, I'm dying before I quit. So he gets up off me, says, 3 paces. I'm going after him. This went on for a handful of miles. He continues to turn around, smash me down, get back up, going after him. Finally, we get to this point, miles down the trail, where he circles up. And he's walking back and forth. And he looks like one of these UFC MMA cage fighters, just ready to get it on with the guy across from him. And I don't even want to project to him, you know, that I'm willing to fight him at all. I'm like this 19-year-old skater punk kid. So I'm thinking in my mind, all right, Chad, no direct eye contact with this psycho. Just use your peripherals. Don't set him off. And he breaks this awkward tension by asking me, he says, hey, if we would have gone another mile or two, would you have stayed with me? And that's why I just told him, Scott, I'll die before I quit. And he just loosens up and he goes, great, you want to meet up again for another workout tomorrow? First thing I was like, are we going to talk about the flashback you had on the trail there? I mean, you went psycho, man. And he didn't want to discuss it. And so I'm like, all right. And so I'm going back home and at first feeling humiliated, dragging my feet. I got beat up like I'd never been beat up before. But then it hits me that, hey, I made it through a real workout. I could do this again tomorrow. I could do it again the next day. So I kind of go from this attitude of dragging my feet to I'm excited, clicking my heels. Well, my dad can't wait to find out how things went. So as I'm reaching for that front door, he's already pulling it open. He goes, how did it go? And I just let him know, Dad, I'm going to be a Navy SEAL. He's like, what? He gets on the phone with Scott. We all have lunch together one day. They fill me in on just this whole, you know, background going on. He goes, what is going on? I wanted you to meet up with my son to crush him. He comes home. He wants to be a SEAL more now than ever. And apparently Scott told him, look, I gave it a go, and I think your son might have what it takes. And if you don't mind, I'd like to start meeting up with them.
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8: So from that day forward, I met up with this Navy SEAL, Scott Helvenston, virtually every single day. And I went from just being Bubba to eventually I became Junior. He was like a second father to me. And Scott's no ordinary Navy SEAL, if there ever were such a thing. Guy holds all kinds of records. Here's some of them. He's the youngest man to have ever made it through SEAL training. And I'll just set that up by saying he grew up in over 27 different foster homes. So the military took him at a very early age. He finished qualified SEAL training by the time he was 17 years old. That's the record. Nobody will ever beat that record. He's also a world champion pentathlete. So you've heard of the triathlon, three events. Imagine five events, world champion status. On top of that, he's the fastest Navy SEAL on the SEAL training obstacle course. So to kind of put that in perspective, there's an obstacle course in Southern California, Coronado, San Diego. Every single Navy SEAL that ever was, is, or will be must go through this obstacle course. We get timed on it. You go through it hundreds of times. There's not a SEAL on the face of this planet that could beat this Navy SEAL going through an obstacle course. And if that doesn't do it for you, here's one more kind of funny one. I remember Scott and I, we're going to go do some mountain climbing one day. All right, Junior, want to go do some mountain climbing? Like, yeah, Scott, never been mountain climbing. So I remember trying to really burn the moment, the memory into my brain. You ever done that? We're kind of looking around like, I don't want to forget this. You're capturing it. And so I remember in my capture, being passenger seat, looking over at this dude that I just idolized, his arms up there on the wheel. I'm thinking, man, I want my arms to be like Scott's one day, taking weird mental pictures, you know. And Scott looking over at me and starts telling me about a TV program he was on one time called Man vs. Beast. And what it was, he explains it to me, is these Hollywood producers would take a wild animal, a beast, on this TV program and put him up against an athlete in a competition of strength or speed. And on this show, every single time, hands down, beast wins, human looks like a fool. Well, Scott gets invited to go up on this program. They say, hey, we hear you're something special. We want to know, you want to go up against the beast on Man vs. Beast? And Scott, you know, he's never the kind of guy to back down. They want him to go against a chimpanzee through an obstacle course. And so he goes, yeah, I'll race the monkey. And so he shows up. You can probably see where this is going. They've got all the obstacles, the high wall, the cargo net, the ropes. The irony of it all is that by the time they got to those monkey bars, Scott's pulling ahead of this monkey. And that's the other record. He's the only man to beat the beast on this TV program, Man vs. Beast. And I get to spend almost every day with this guy as he's preparing me, he's training me up, getting me ready to go through SEAL training. But our time was coming to a close. You know, I signed up, I've got a date, it's set, I'm gonna be shipping out. And Scott, he took an opportunity, he put it, to go overseas again. And he says, you know, who knows, Junior, perhaps I can make a difference. He's very patriotic, cares not only about freedom as we know it here, but actually very concerned on his heart and his mind, the freedom of children just caught in the midst of it all in the Middle East. He's one of those people that really wants to make a difference. And so he decides to take this opportunity. And so he actually is rolling out before I roll out for boot camp. And he's on the phone with me saying, all right, Junior, about to go do this thing, referring to going to Iraq. And he says, I just want you to know something I've never told anybody that I've ever trained before. He says, I know you're going to make it through SEAL training. And to hear those words from Scott, I can't tell you just all the confidence that gave me. I mean, that was as good as I knew I was going to make it then. And so he's reminding me the timeline of things, that he's only going to be gone a couple months, and I'm about to do this Navy boot camp, which is about a couple months. And, you know, then I go through Navy A school, and I get my opportunity to go through SEAL training. And he says, I'm going to be back in time. We're going to see you make it through. And so we say our goodbyes. Scott's gone now, and I'm about to go. I just got a handful of days left before I go. So I figure if I can't work out with my mentor in person, you know, next best thing is he's recorded some workouts for me to do, and, you know, on video or whatever, and I'll throw this in and see what we got. Well, I'm turning on the television, and one morning on the screen, as it pops up, Scott's face is there on the screen. It's a picture of him smiling. And the first thought that entered my brain was, Scott didn't let me know he's going to be on TV for something again. I'm trying to figure out this picture of him smiling, and then I see in the lower third where it says his birthday, followed by a dash, and it says March 31st, 2004. And before I could really process what that meant, I didn't really have to, because this still image of Scott changes to video footage. This switches to a screen where I'm looking at a guy that was like a second father to me. I mean, those arms, I got a mental picture of to this day in my mind, as silly as it is. I'm looking at him laying in the street in Fallujah, Iraq, lifeless. His vehicle's burning in the background. It was a premeditated ambush. These guys have videotaped as they're just mutilating him and three other Americans. They're beating a wail and just wailing with them, like sticks and rods, and they find rope wrapping it around his legs, dragging him through the streets, and just parading him and three other Americans around, hanging him upside down from the Euphrates River Bridge and setting him on fire, and chanting in Arabic on the screen, Fallujah's the graveyard of Americans, just over and over. And, you know, to this day, I don't have the words to describe to you just what was going on inside of me as I'm seeing all this. I mean, I went through all of the emotions and just, this isn't real, it's fake. He had to fake his death because he's got something top secret. Like, I knew that's Scott. And so there's no denying that. And so needless to say, it changed me big time as a human being. And one of the things was, you know, I wanted to be a SEAL for, I guess you could say, sort of narcissistic reasons in the very beginning. It was, I want identity, I want to do this for me, but I was beginning to learn that there's a whole lot more to this. And one of the big motivations was, I want to do this in honor and memory of Scott. And so one of the things I did when I got to SEAL training, they let you write some motivating things on the inside of your hat. So I had family and, you know, my girlfriend's name at the time, who's my wife now, and Scott Helvenston. He was a big motivation for me to make it through. And so I make it through Navy boot camp, and I get my shot at SEAL training. And SEAL training, it is by far, I think, the most difficult military training there is in the world, hands down. To kind of give you guys an idea of how tough it is, I'll share this one thing with you. I didn't write about it in my book. It's not in any SEAL book. It's not in any SEAL movie. It's the most difficult day of SEAL training. But I figure a setting like this, I could share a little something exclusive with you guys. And so it's the day before you graduate. See, the very first day of training, when you show up, these instructors, among other things, the torture that goes on, they give you an animal to take care of, a dog. And you might think that sounds kind of cool, but the truth is that the last thing you ever want to deal with at the end of a very long day of training is some whiny, poopy, peeing dog keeping you up all night. This little puppy's like a little torture device, and the instructors know the sleep deprivation this animal will put you through. But you know that saying, man's best friend. I mean, it's true. You know, as you're proceeding through training, making it to graduation, I mean, this little dog, your little ally, your swim buddy, it's always there by your side, begins to kind of grow on you. My dog's name was Taco. Like, come on, Taco, right, little guy. And then, like I said, the most difficult day of training, this day before you graduate, in order to demonstrate as a Navy SEAL, you are prepared. If this is what's required of you to take life, you have to take this dog that you've loved and nurtured with your own bare hands, you have to turn and break its neck. I'm just playing with you guys. You don't kill a dog in SEAL training. No. You actually do it to a cat. So, yeah. All right. The truth is, they don't give you an animal in SEAL training, okay? That's why it's not in any book or any movie. All right, let me be genuine. So just to be clear, you don't need to be contacting Peter or anything like that. We don't torture animals in SEAL training. The most difficult part of training, it's called Hell Week. This is for real. Hell Week is 5.5 days long, just in a nutshell. 5.5 days long, you get 4 hours of sleep. That's not per night. That's a grand total of 4 hours of sleep for the next 5.5 days. From the moment Hell Week begins, these instructors are getting you as cold as they can. You know how that air was? Pretty cold this morning. Imagine the first thing you're waking up to is a hose just spraying you down. And that cold air and that cold water, you begin to shiver. And the shivering turns into what they call jackhammering, because you look like you're hanging onto a jackhammer. As you're performing push-ups and pull-ups and sit-ups into the thousands, you've got the beach sand rubbing and grinding in all the unfriendly places. Then they send you out into the surf zone to perform what I think is really the worst part of SEAL training. Personally, this is what I felt. It's called surf tortures, and you do this many times. Surf tortures, where you lay down in the surf zone, and very similar how it sounds, it is torture in that surf zone. As you link arms with your buddies, the water's so cold it takes your breath away. I mean, guys are going right into the hypothermia, and these instructors say, we're not letting any of you out of the water. You're not wearing a wetsuit. We're not letting any of you out of the water till three of you give up and quit. And these are some pretty tough dudes that showed up to go through SEAL training. There's already a big vetting process. You make it through, and all these guys have already declared, I'm dying before I quit. And so could you imagine the battle of wills? It is a battle, and they've got 5.5 days to play this sadistic game. They always wind up getting their quitters, and I'll tell you what, you dig deeper than you've ever dug in your entire life to not be one of those guys. And we play this game over and over throughout Hell Week. We want two quitters this time. This time we want five. And it just gets tougher and tougher. If you're not performing surf torture, you cover over 200 miles during these 5.5 days running. And that's with a boat wherever you go on top of your head. It rubs through the hair and through the skin in the top of your head. The pressure's so great on your neck. In a class before us, a guy broke his neck underneath one of these boats. We had a guy break a leg. What I just shared with you guys is a little 5.5 day snapshot of about a 2-year-long pipeline to make it through SEAL training. I can kind of wrap up difficulty-wise just on the numbers. The numbers speak for themselves. I showed up with a class of 173 guys. We all vow the same thing. We'll die before we quit. By graduation day, there's only 13 of that original class number still standing there. And that graduation day, I mean, that was the highlight. I'll never forget where I was at. As I was walking out, looking up, thinking, Scott, we did this. I just named it on the bill of my hat. I've got my family, my friends there. As they're just like, Chad, you did it. You made it. And getting the trident and the insignia says, I've become a SEAL pinned into my chest. Not only was this one of the happiest moments of my life, but quickly and unfortunately, it became one of the lowest days in my life. And I didn't understand why. And things just went downhill from there. You know, later on, I heard these words spoken by a Christian philosopher. This is years later. He says, one of the loneliest moments a man will ever experience is when he has achieved that which he thought would deliver the ultimate. In the end, it lets him down. One of the loneliest moments a man will ever experience when he's achieved that which he thought would deliver the ultimate. In the end, it lets him down. What he's referring to right there is just the human condition, but on steroids.
9: And that's where we're going to have to end today's presentation by Chad Williams on Focus on the Family with Jim Daly. We're going to hear the rest of his story next time.
10: John, this has been such a great reminder of the extreme physical and mental training that our troops endure, and we really do appreciate the service of our military members and their families. 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And let me recommend that you get a copy of Chad's great book, Seal of God, maybe as a gift for a service member in your family or circle of friends. 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
8: 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I mean, I got my buddies pat me on the back. You did it. 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
9: Our Memorial Monday looks cloudy with possible rain showers most of the day with highs in the upper 50s. We'll see rainfall continue overnight with lows in the upper 40s. In the Willamette Valley Weather Center, I'm Robert Prout.
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17: The crossing of the Jordan and what God did when He said, consecrate yourselves, tomorrow the Lord's going to do wonders. So He did, that all Israel might fear the Lord. It's a microcosm of our situation today. We, Christians, have been delivered from Egypt. We've crossed the Red Sea. Christ Himself, our Passover, 1 Corinthians 5, verse 7 says, has been sacrificed. We've been set free, okay? We've been delivered from the world. That's where the book of Galatians starts, chapter 1, verse 4, and that's where it ends. May it never be that I would boast in anything except the cross through which the world was crucified to me. We've been delivered from the empty, futile way of life that's all around us. People living as if that's all there is. We've been set free, okay? And we're awaiting our deliverance to the promised land.
18: 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Today, we continue our current study in the book of Joshua as Scott brings the conclusion of the message titled, So It Came About. 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
17: Charles Spurgeon, who spent so much time in the Psalms, when he came to the 114th Psalm, and he wrote that massive work, The Treasury of David, where he comments on every Psalm, and it's a wealth. It's called The Treasury of David, and well called, because it's got so much treasure in it to just read the Psalms with Spurgeon. But when he came to the 114th Psalm, he said, true poetry has here reached its climax. Psalm 114. No human mind has ever been able to equal, much less excel, the grandeur of this psalm. Now watch the psalm unfold. When Israel went forth from Egypt, the house of Jacob from a people of strange language, Judah became his sanctuary, Israel his dominion. The sea looked and fled. The Jordan turned back. The mountains skipped like rams, the hills like lambs. What ails you, O sea, that you flee, O Jordan, that you turn back? O mountains, that you skip like rams, O hills like lambs? Tremble, O earth, before the Lord, before the God of Israel, Jacob, who turned the rock into a pool of water, the flint into a fountain of water. Now, let me just give you a quick summary, then I want to walk through it, because that is such a... I'm not very good with poetry. I'm more of a prose guy. But this, you can see what he's saying here, and it is said in poetry, and it is, you can see the centerpiece is what God has done, and specifically what He did at the Red Sea and the crossing of the Jordan. Okay? And he says, look at this. Look at the wonders that the Lord did. So the psalm is designed that way. And I think maybe I told Chris, I don't know if I should read it or not, but I'm going to. And she kind of encouraged me to, so blame her. She's not even here yet. She'll get me a second service. But Isaac Watts, you know, he took the psalm and he put it into English poetry. Isaac Watts, you know, he wrote, When I Survey the Wondrous Cross, Joy to the World, And a lot of the hymns we love, the songs, you know, 750 of them that he wrote. So he took this psalm, and he said when he got to this psalm and he started to put it into English poetry, because Hebrew poetry doesn't rhyme. Hebrew poetry is built with parallelism, and so you have to look at the structure of it to see it. We're used to poetry that rhymes. So he put it into poetry that rhymes in English, but he said, as I began to do it, I saw something. God isn't even mentioned at the start. He's just referred to as him. And I wondered why, and he doesn't show up till the end. Tremble, O earth, before Yahweh. And then he said, sure. I'm paraphrasing, watch, you know. But he said, the shock of what happened to creation, we want to see that before we see who was behind it, okay? So he wrote it this way, and I'll just read you his he called it a paraphrase. When Israel, freed from Pharaoh's hand, left the proud tyrant and his land, the tribes with cheerful homage own, their king in Judah was his throne. Across the deep their journey lay, the deep divides to make them way. The streams of Jordan saw and fled, with backward current to their head. The mountains shook like frightened sheep, like lambs the little hillocks leap. Not Sinai on her base could stand, conscious of sovereign power at hand. What power could make the deep divide? Make Jordan backward roll his tide? Why did ye leap, ye little hills? And whence the fright that Sinai feels? Let every mountain, every flood, retire and know the approaching God. The King of Israel, see him here. Tremble, you earth, adore and fear. He thunders and all nature mourns. The rock to standing pools he turns. Flints spring with fountains at his word, and fires and seas confess their Lord. God did something to get everyone's attention. Now watch, just look at your psalm, and let me just walk you through it. When Israel went forth from Egypt, the house of Jacob, from the people of the strange land, when God took a people out, Judah became his sanctuary. Israel, his kingdom, his dominion. He dwelt among his people. Before that, God didn't do that. But when he took the people out, remember, he made a tabernacle in their midst. They became where he dwelt. The sea looked and fled. The Jordan turned back. The mountains skipped like rams, the hills like lambs. And by the way, you can see, I can see joy there, but I can also see fright. And either one, he says, the mountains will move just as quick as little lambs will just scatter when you scare them, or rams just can move right up the hill. They just moved. What ails you? He taunts the creation. What ails you, O sea, that you flee? O Jordan, that you turn back? O mountains that you skip like rams, O hills like lambs. What caused this? Now the application. Tremble, O earth, before the Lord, before the God of Israel. Tremble, O earth, all the peoples of the earth, before Yahweh, the God of Jacob. And even in applying it, he, notice verse 8, he makes one more statement, one more reference to Christ, who turned the rock into a pool of water, the flint into a fountain of water. Remember, we saw that a couple weeks ago, that the rock was Christ. 1 Corinthians 10 says, God, who did these miraculous things, did it that all the earth might marvel. The crossing of the Jordan is a little picture of all of history, okay? Secondly, the crossing of the Jordan and what God did when he said, consecrate yourselves, tomorrow the Lord's going to do wonders.

0: May it never be that I would boast in anything except the cross through which the world was crucified to me. We've been delivered from the empty, futile way of life that's all around us. People living as if that's all there is. We've been set free, okay? And we're awaiting our deliverance to the promised land. Now, I don't want to press that too far because we ought not to. And the analogies can never carry the full freight. And so when Joshua gets into the promised land, and when Israel gets in there, it's not going to be like heaven, where there'll be no more tears and no more sorrows, no more pain. They've still got fighting to do. They've still got living to do. But just the same, if you just look at the Red Sea, the deliverance from Egypt, without the Jordan, deliverance to the promised land, there's no point to it. Leave them out there in the wilderness, wandering around. This world is not our home. We're just passing through. If you want a Christianity that's just designed to make things happy right here and now, you're looking for a false Christianity. No, he delivered us from Egypt, and he's taken us to the promised land, and in the meantime, we're on this trek through the wilderness, okay? And the Jordan River is very important. God's going to do wonders, he says. Now, look at back at our text, chapter 3, verse 5, and think about it from our perspective today as Christians, okay? Consecrate yourselves, we're told, by God through a man, Joshua, or Peter. Fix your hope completely on the grace to be brought to you at the revelation of Jesus Christ. Okay? We're to sanctify ourselves. This is the word sanctify, by the way. And those are words we don't use very often, but I think we understand them. I mean, in normal everyday language, to be consecrated. God is holy. He is completely other. And we are to be holified. Can I say that? It's a verbal form in the Old Testament of the noun holy. God is holy, and he says, sanctify yourself, consecrate yourself, set yourself apart to the Holy One. Now you come to the New Testament, that's in Hebrew. In Greek, the word sanctify is the same thing. You have the verb holy, or the noun holy, and you have the verb holify or sanctify. Both testaments, both languages, you can't miss that he's saying the Holy One desires that we be completely devoted to him.
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0: Now, Jesus came, and from the beginning of his ministry to the end, have you noticed? He didn't merely talk about the cross. Now, don't misunderstand me. But he said, remember at the very beginning of his ministry, Nathanael, he said, Nathanael, now here's a good Israelite. Here's one in whom there's no guile. And Nathanael said, how'd you know me? And he said, oh, I saw you sitting under the tree. What? You're the king of Israel. Do you believe me because I said I saw you under the tree? You will see greater things than this. You will see what? The heavens opened, John 1:51. And the angels of God ascending and descending upon the Son of Man. At the very beginning of his ministry, when he was calling disciples, he started talking about his glorious return. And at the end of his ministry, of course, he said, after the tribulation of those days, the sign of the Son of Man will come. You can read it all about it in Matthew 24. And the whole world will see him. And the Bible closes with what? This great wonder that

0: he's going to do. Every eye will see him, Revelation 1:7. Even those who pierced him, everyone will see him. Paul says in Philippians, every knee will bow, every tongue that is now blaspheming and questioning and saying this and that, every tongue will confess that Jesus Christ is Lord. You have Jesus' ministry, you have the epistles, but what do the epistles say? Well, I quoted in 1 Peter, glance there with me. Look at 1 Peter. And I'll have you look at this one and I'll quote another one because for time's sake, but the point being that he says to us today, consecrate yourselves. The Holy One's returning. The Lord's going to do wonders tomorrow. Okay? Verse 13, 1 Peter 1, therefore gird your minds for action. Keep sober in spirit. Fix your hope. Your whole perspective should be, fix your hope completely on the grace to be brought to you when Jesus Christ returns at the revelation of Jesus Christ. The wonders God's going to do tomorrow. As obedient children, don't be conformed to this world and the former lusts which were yours and your ignorance, but like the one who called you, be holy yourselves also in all your behavior. Because it's written, you shall be holy, sanctified, consecrated, because I am holy. Everyone who has this hope fixed on him, what does John say? 1 John 3, verse 3. Purifies himself because he is pure. We're to live consecrated to him because he's coming back. Now look back at Joshua. Joshua 3, verse 6, he says, take up the Ark of the Covenant. I mentioned it last time, I won't belabor it. 15 times in these two chapters, he underlines that the Ark goes first. The Ark which personified the presence of Yahweh, the Ark which had the holy law, Jesus is the Holy One, the manna, Jesus is the real bread of life. The rod which budded, Aaron's rod, Aaron's priesthood, Jesus is our high priest. And the overshadowing over the ark, the mercy seat, where the blood was spilt once a year on the Day of Atonement. The mercy seat, such that the ark, when David told Solomon to build the temple, and he gave him the directions, he said, and build the room for the mercy seat. The New Testament tells us, 1 John 2, I wrote these things so that you wouldn't sin, my brethren, my little children. But if anyone sins, we have an advocate with the Father, Jesus Christ the righteous. He himself is our mercy seat. Propitiation, we usually read it. But the word propitiation is the word mercy seat. It only shows up 6 times in the New Testament, and twice in the book of Hebrews, twice in 1 John, once in Romans, and once over in Luke, and I'll tell you about that one in just a minute. But Jesus Christ is our mercy seat. And so when the mercy seat led the way across the Jordan, all the people saw it, and let's just read on now. Verse 8, you shall moreover command the priests who are carrying the Ark of the Covenant, saying, when you come to the edge of the waters of the Jordan, you shall stand still in the Jordan. Then Joshua said to the sons of Israel, come here and hear the words of the Lord your God. When the mercy seat goes forward, Joshua says, okay, now listen to the words of the Lord. And then he speaks them. I underlined this dual authorship of our Bible and of God's dynamic. He speaks through Joshua. Joshua said, by this you shall know that the living God is among you. When the ark, the mercy seat, leads the way, you will know that the living God is among you, and that he will assuredly dispossess from before you the Canaanite, the Hittite, the Hivite, all those guys. And notice, the crossing of the Jordan is tied to the complete victory. when you see the ark go, you'll know that I'm going to give the whole thing into your hands. And when we look at the cross and what God has accomplished on our behalf, and when we look ahead to what he's going to do, when we take God at his word, we can know that God's going to finish what he started. He didn't spare his own son. He'll freely give us everything we need. And not merely spiritual blessings. He's going to actually finish the job. We're going to get new bodies. We're going to get a new home. He's preparing a place. Everything is guaranteed by Jesus Christ, our propitiation. Now, verse 11. Behold, the ark of the Lord of all the earth. And I mentioned that last time. He mentions that twice. Is crossing over ahead of you into the Jordan. Take 12 men from the tribes of Israel, one man for each tribe. And it shall come about when the soles of the feet of the priests who carry the ark of the Lord of all the earth, shall rest in the waters of the Jordan, the waters of the Jordan shall be cut off. And the waters which are flowing down from above will stand in one heap. And so it came about. The old King James, so it came to pass. You know, you hear that in the Bible regularly. When God says something, he'll do it. And when God said what he would do, he did it. And they came across, verse 17, on dry ground. If God can hold back the Red Sea, and he did. If God can hold back the Jordan River, and he did, God can and will hold back his righteous wrath against our sin. You say, well, how does he just change the rules? Is it just because he can do miracles? No. His righteous wrath against sin must be paid, and Jesus Christ came and shed his blood, and the whole gospel is that we have a mercy seat. We have a propitiation. In this is love, not that we loved God, but that he loved us and sent his son to be the mercy seat, the propitiation, the satisfaction of his wrath. He holds back the wrath. He bore the wrath on our behalf, and we stand on dry ground, so to speak. We go free. There is therefore now no condemnation for those who are in Christ Jesus.
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0: Now, the people came up from the Jordan on the 10th of the first month and camped at Gilgal on the eastern edge of the Jericho, on the West Bank. You know, we're still talking about the West Bank today. And those 12 stones, which they had taken up from the Jordan, Joshua set up at Gilgal. Why? I repeat, and he repeats quite a bit here, but look at verse 6. Let this be a sign among you, so that when your children ask later, saying, "What do these stones mean to you?" then you shall say to them, "Because the waters of the Jordan were cut off before the Ark of the Covenant of the Lord when it crossed the Jordan. The waters of the Jordan were cut off, so these stones shall become a memorial to the sons of Israel forever." God wants us to remember. And when I speak of forgetfulness being a big problem in your life, I'm not talking about day-to-day forgetfulness. When I'm trying to do a job and I think, where did I put the pliers? I just had them a second ago. You know, do you ever do that? I'm not talking about forgetting your password on the ATM card. I'm not talking about even forgetting your wife's birthday. I'm talking about forgetting who the Lord is and what He's done. That's our problem.
1: 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Pastor Scott will bring a message titled, "Remember the Mighty Hand of God." 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
7: Our Memorial Monday looks cloudy with possible rain showers most of the day with highs in the upper 50s. We'll see rainfall continue overnight with lows in the upper 40s. In the Willamette Valley Weather Center, I'm Robert Prout.
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0: Welcome to Hope for the Journey with Pastor Tom Turner, a production of North Albany Community Church. 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
1: If you've got your Bibles, find the book of Philippians. We have done some cool stuff this last year. And one of them, I don't know if it was noticeable to anybody but those of us that plan these things, one of them was we spent a good portion of this year in the Old Testament. We started off our year talking about Jesus in the Old Testament, and that led us up to a series in the book of Ezekiel in the Old Testament called Hardened Hearts, and that sort of got us to Easter. This last summer, we spent some time looking at the book of Deuteronomy, and then at the end of summer, the book of Daniel, the last half of the book of Daniel. A lot of Old Testament stuff. Last week, our last Sunday outside, what we saw was Chronicles. I think it was 2 Chronicles. We talked about the Old Testament idea of revival and what that looked like in the Old Testament. Not too much different than it looks like even today in the New Testament. So we spent a lot of time in the Old Testament, and now we're back in the New Testament starting a series in the book of Philippians, and it's a great book. I don't know how many of you have ever studied the book of Philippians before. It's one of the most popular New Testament books because it speaks to an issue that is so lovey-dovey, cuddleable, Velveeta cheese, ooey-gooey feelings, right? Joy. Like, who can speak against the idea of joy? And so last time I preached through the book of Philippians was about 2012. It was a different church, and we were going through it together. I listened to the recording of it, and I thought, wow, I can't do that, because the first week I didn't even get to the outline. There was so much background material on the book of Philippians. So we're going to sort of shortcut that, and we'll throw some of it in each week as we go through. But it's good enough that you know that Paul lived, you know, in Israel. And if you're looking at me, pretend I'm a map, and here's Israel, and this is all of the Mediterranean Sea, and he went over the Mediterranean mostly by foot. And his second journey, he went mostly by boat. And he hit Philippi on his first journey. He planted the church there. So it's a church near and dear to his heart. He wrote the letter to the Philippians from a jail cell in Rome. He was in Rome trying to spread the gospel, and he did. We have a church in Rome because he did that. And he was, many scholars believe, trying to make his way all the way over to Spain and Portugal. And we don't think he got there, but he tried. He was the missionary on the move, man. And he dragged Timothy along with him. And Timothy was sort of his right-hand man and his follow-up, his go-ahead man and his follow-up man. I mean, Timothy kind of did it all. But I've come up with about 10 things that are just, you can write these on the back of your notes if you want. These are the 10 highlights or interesting things that have to do with the book of Philippians. First of all, number one, it was a letter of joy written from a prison cell. And you don't get too many of those, but he was in prison and yet filled with great joy and expressed that joy to the Philippians. The theme of the book is joy. And so therefore, you find this idea of joy in and out of Philippians about 17 different times in this short book that joy is mentioned, or rejoicing, having joy. Philippians was the first book in Europe, or excuse me, first church in Europe. As Paul's making his way over, there's a sort of dividing line we use to say, well, this is Europe. So he got to Turkey and Greece, and he's making his way over, and he got to Philippi, which is kind of way up in this crescent of water before you get into Italy and what we now know as like I knew it was Czechoslovakia growing up, Yugoslavia growing up, but now it's been split and there are a number of countries there. And so Philippi was a church that was mostly European, other than the Jewish congregants who were there. It's a thank you letter. Throughout the letter, Paul is constantly thanking the Philippians. Why would he thank them? Well, he knew them. It's personal, right? And they were delivering things to him all the time. He was under house arrest in prison, which is a little better than being thrown into a cell in the dark. He had access to books and gifts and even funds that would come from people who supported him. He could write letters and send them back. People could visit Paul. In fact, we will see that happen here in the book of Philippians. And so it was a thank you letter for all they had been involved in with him in sharing the gospel with other people. In Philippians chapter 2, verses 5 through 11, we find a hymn that Paul includes in the letter. This is probably one of the earliest hymns of the church. You might want to even take your Bible, if you've got it, and draw from chapter 2, verse 5 to 11, a little line all the way down there that includes all this. Just write hymn next to it so that you know, because that's probably one of the first hymns that was ever sung in the church, and Paul includes that. And you'll notice something about it. It teaches great theology. It isn't just fluff. I mean, it was really good stuff. That was how they passed theology along. That's a good lesson for us. It talks about citizenship in heaven. We spent a lot of time in Daniel talking about prophecy. We spent a little bit of the Old Testament talking about prophecy. And so Paul isn't talking about, he wasn't a prophet in that sense, but he's talking about the practicality of our faith and what it means to be a person who is heavenly minded, who's thinking about godly things, who is thinking about life with Christ in eternity, and how that shapes the way we are today. Seventh, Paul gives a real personal tone here. In most of Paul's letters, he says, hey, I write this letter to you to tell you how messed up you really are. And he doesn't do that with Philippi. In fact, we don't see any reference to any bad doctrine in the book of Philippians. So this is a group that Paul really thought was hitting it on the head, and he's really encouraging to them and really joy-filled because of his relationship to them. So it had that real personal tone. Eighth, it's a book that talks about partnership in the gospel. What does it mean to be a partner in the gospel? Paul explains that in this book. It's not about one guy going out into the mission field. It's about all of us being involved and wanting to share the gospel with other people. Ninth, there's a distinct call in chapter 2, chapter 4, distinct call to unity and humility. Paul was big on those two things. You'll see it in the book of Romans as well, where he says unity should be treasured above almost all else, right? He wouldn't put it above having good doctrine. He wouldn't say bend your knee to bad teaching or to, you know, cult-like behavior just to be unified, but he said in the good church that understands the Lord's words and understands good doctrine, there should be tremendous amount of unity. That's why you and I can go lots of places in our country, right, and on vacation, and we'll go on a Sunday morning and step into a church we've never been in before and feel somewhat welcome, because they not only maybe do things like us, that's not such a big deal, but you're hearing the Bible taught, and you're hearing about a relationship with Jesus, and so there's that commonality, and Paul is striving for that. Imagine in a day where they didn't have text messaging or emails or even a fax machine, and Paul was trying to keep all of these churches together and unified under the umbrella of some really good doctrine. And so Paul was really excited to share that with the Philippians. He calls them to unity. He calls them to humility in their faith. And then lastly, Paul speaks to the issue of what it means to be content in this particular letter. What does that mean? It's hard to be content in our world. And Paul speaks to that very clearly. I think it's probably more difficult for... Well, it's difficult for everybody, but probably because I'm a man, I'm going to tell you it's more difficult for men. I was with our guys yesterday up on the mountain where they're experiencing a wonderful time, and the speaker yesterday morning who spoke to a couple thousand men was speaking primarily about feelings. He said, you know, as men, we have to learn how to unpack our feelings in a healthy way, because we tend to stuff them down and we don't talk about our feelings and we don't express our feelings. And so we came back to our little campsite there on the side of the hill, and we sit around, and Andy Van Order had a list of questions he was asking the whole group, and he said, you know, what feelings do you deal with that you find you're hard to express, and what feelings do you deal with that are difficult to deal with, and how are you feeling today? I mean, all of these sorts of questions, and I noticed as I sat there, because I was just up for the day, I didn't want to really interrupt their time, but as I sat there and listened, most of the discussion was about bad things, bad feelings, sadness, loneliness, discouragement, things that guys feel, but we tend to just stuff away and pretend like they don't exist. And as I was sitting there thinking about it, I came up with this. Life is sort of like a teeter-totter, and there's a fulcrum, right? And then you've got your teeter-totter that goes up and down on that fulcrum. And my wisdom, this is Tom, this is not the Bible speaking, but this is how I feel about this particular issue, is that that fulcrum is contentment. Are you content in life with what God has done in your life, where God has brought you in your life, what God has given you, what God has taken away? Do you find yourself content? And most of the people in our culture, men, women alike, live on the side of the teeter-totter that's down. And it's discouragement. There's loneliness. For men, the most common thing is to find disappointment, which oftentimes leads to anger or even rage. And that's sometimes expressed in the family setting or the work setting, or you can be out on the road. What do we call it? Road rage, right? Because it's expressed. And we tend to, as we live there, get a shorter and shorter fuse. And so you go to any Facebook page or, you know, TikTok videos or whatever, and you can see somebody go from zero to fuming in less than 30-second video, right? We see it all the time. And the other side of that fulcrum that goes up are the things that all lead. Happiness is certainly in there. Love, a sense of feeling it, the ability to give it, are on that side of the fulcrum. But ultimately, at the end of that teeter-totter is the idea of joy and what joy brings. And so if contentment is that one thing that we have difficulty finding, you know, you really want to listen to Paul, because he speaks to that very issue of contentment. So we're going to look at those things as we go through the book of Philippians. But today, just a very simple outline for the beginning of Philippians. This is what we see. I'm going to read to you the first 11 verses. You can read along with me or whatever you would like to. Just listen. That's fine. Paul and Timothy, servants of Christ Jesus, to all the saints in Christ Jesus who are in Philippi, with the overseers and deacons. Grace to you and peace from God our Father and the Lord Jesus Christ. I thank my God in all my remembrance of you, always, in every prayer of mine for you all, making my prayer with joy, because of your partnership in the gospel from the first day until now. And I am sure of this, that he who began a good work in you will bring it to completion at the day of Jesus Christ. It is right for me to feel this way about you all, because I hold you in my heart, for you are all partakers with me of grace, both in my imprisonment and in the defense and confirmation of the gospel. For God is my witness how I yearn for you all with the affection of Christ Jesus. And it is my prayer that your love may abound more and more with knowledge and all discernment, so that you may approve what is excellent, and so be pure and blameless for the day of Christ, filled with the fruit of righteousness that comes through Jesus Christ to the glory of God. Father, speak to us today in your word. Help us to understand what you have for us here. As Paul opens this wonderful epistle, this letter that he's written to this church, we want to glean all that it has for us today. So speak to us, we pray in Jesus' name. Amen. A couple of things stood out to me there. We'll come across them as we get through this. But when we first look at the letter, Paul, as you've probably heard many times, many of Paul's letters in the New Testament, whenever you go through a book in the New Testament, somebody has probably taught you, myself or somebody, that they wrote letters differently. You write a letter and you say, "Dear friend," and then you write your letter, and at the bottom of the letter you sign it, "Love, Tom." But in their day, they always started off with the name of the person who wrote the letter. And so he says, it's Paul and Timothy, bondservants of our Lord Jesus Christ. So Paul starts it off, which was in a way which was typical in their day, but unusual to us. But it gives us a few hints. It tells us, first of all, that Paul was a man who was all about the team. He was really about the team. So he could have come in and said, "Hey, this letter's from Paul, listen up." But he said, no, this letter is from Paul and Timothy. He included Timothy. Even though Paul was the author of the letter, he included Timothy because he thought of Timothy as a co-laborer with him. He was a co-worker with Paul in all that he did to spread the gospel across the northern Mediterranean countryside. And that was important. It was important that he had Timothy because Timothy was the go-ahead man. He'd go ahead and he'd set up a place for Paul, and you know, he'd say, okay, we're going to be in town square on this day, and they've got a spot there marked out for you. I've seen it. I know where we're going, the little free speech area, and that's where you're going to preach. And then they would go into town together. Paul would preach, and Paul would get beat up because that's what happened to Paul. And Timothy would take him out of the city, doctor him all up, and they'd go off to the next city, or at least Paul would start his journey to the next city. Timothy would stay behind, organize some people who had come to Christ at that meeting, and he'd say, okay, now you're the church at Philippi. So you need to pick some good leaders, some people who can keep the church in prayer until you hear from us again, or you get a letter from one of the disciples, and you need to be in charge. And so he would tell them what it meant to be a leader in the church. And so here Paul says, look, it's not just about me, the big shot. He's saying, we're a team in this. Timothy and I are both working toward the same goal. We have different gifts. I do the speaking. Timothy does the other stuff. He's more of the administrator in this case. But he says, we are on the same team. He talks to, in the letter, he talks to them that way. But he also makes that point in who he addresses. So in that greeting, he says, it's Paul and Timothy, servants, bond servants would be the proper term there, of Jesus Christ, to all the saints in Christ Jesus who are at Philippi with overseers and deacons. So is he a hotshot who's writing to one particular leader in the church? No. Paul is saying, I am with Timothy. We're about this as a team. And guess what? You're part of the team. I'm addressing this letter to all the saints at Philippi. Have you ever thought of yourself as a saint? You're a saint. You're called out for the purpose of sharing the gospel. You're called out of your culture, called out of your age group, called out of all those things that you might think would hinder you to be one who shares the gospel. And if you were at the church of Philippi, Paul was talking to you. He's saying, look, I'm writing this letter to all the saints in Philippi. Now, I find it very interesting right after that, he says, with the overseers and deacons. They're sort of a subset. And what he's saying by that is, listen, just because you're leading the group doesn't mean you don't need to listen to this stuff. I'm writing this to everybody. You need to hear it too, leaders. And we're probably pretty familiar, if you've been in church for very long, with the idea of a deacon, someone who's a servant. That's what the word diakonos means in Greek. You're a servant. We have servants in our church, deacons in our church, that take care of various ministries. And we have overseers. What's an overseer? Well, that word overseer can be translated bishop, preacher, pastor, a servant as well. It can be translated as one who is the head. And so it can be elder, right? So we have elders in our church, and they oversee the ministry of the church, making sure good doctrine's being taught, making sure that things are handled in a proper and biblical way, making sure that things take a course that follows Christ and not any other. But it's interesting to me here that Paul says the overseers with an S and the deacons with an S. He's emphasizing again, this letter is for everybody because why? We're all on the same team. We're all trying to further the gospel. So even in his opening lines of his greeting, Paul is saying, this is not about Paul. And this is not about any particular person at North Albany Community Church. This is about every one of us being involved in the spreading of the gospel. Now, how does that happen if I'm different than you? Are you going to share the gospel the same way I'm going to share the gospel? Probably not. But we each have a sphere of influence, right? We've got family, we've got friends, our working cohort, wherever we work, we've got student friends. How do we share the gospel? There's lots of ways we can do it, but Paul says we're all in it together. And this letter is for everybody. So the first thing I would tell you is the book of Philippians, this letter to the Philippians, is for you. It's not just for the person sitting next to you who you think needs to hear about it. It's for you. So look to the person next to you and say, this book is for me. Go ahead. Yeah. Okay. You can act selfish for one quick second, right? Okay. So let's get into the letter then. Paul here in the next six or seven verses, starting with verse 3, he says, I thank my God for you and all my remembrance of you. So what Paul is saying is that fellowship together, if we're all on the same team, fellowship in the gospel sparks thanksgiving. What is the first thing he says to the church in Philippi? I thank God for you. He doesn't thank them. You notice that? He doesn't say, thanks, Tom. You're doing a great job. You know, thanks, elders in ACC. You're just so spectacular. No, he says, I thank God. And he gets into his prayer life here in a little bit, but basically he's saying, I pray, I'm thanking God for you all. I'm thanking God because you guys are special. And we are, at North Albany, we are special in God's eyes. That's why we're here. Isn't it interesting? You know, we wouldn't do things the way God does things. If we did things our way, we would probably put a church here and a church there and require people to go to whatever church is closest. But instead, God gives each church a personality, really, a way of doing ministry that just hits with some people. And it's so great because when I look around our congregation, I see people who are obviously from Albany and in the North Albany area. But we have people that come to our church from Sweet Home and from Lebanon and from Corvallis. And you can look up and down the highway. For a while, there was a family that was attending here from Salem. And I'm thinking, wow, that you pass a lot of, you know, really good churches to come here. You know, that's kind of my response. Like, you're coming here? I could give you five church names that are great churches you might want to check out. You know, no, we like it here. We're going to come here. Okay, great. If I can't, you know, convince you to go elsewhere, then welcome. You know. But once you're here, you're part of the team, right? You're part of the team. You're talking about the church that is special in its personality, special in the way it does things. And hopefully we're going to hit on the hearts of people in our community who have questions about their faith, who want to love the Lord but maybe don't know how, or have never been introduced to the church the way we can introduce them to church. We have a personality. Paul says, man, I am so thankful to God for you. So God is the recipient of his thanks for these people that are doing something only they can do as a team. Nobody else can do it. And he goes on to say in verse 1, my remembrance of you always in every prayer of mine, for you're all making my prayers with joy because of your partnership in the gospel. So we see here this sense of thanksgiving that he has for all of the people who are there and this love that he has for them because of the partnership that they have in the gospel with him. And this is kind of how it works. You have to draw a triangle, I suppose, but Paul is thankful for them, but he's thankful to God. See how that works? And so our prayer life ought to be a lot like that. God, I am thankful for the people you've put in my church. I'm thankful for the people in my life, but Lord, I'm thankful to you for doing that. Nothing escapes God's plan. Nothing is moving around that God doesn't know about or that he doesn't take notice of. It's God who's in charge, and I want to acknowledge that. And I would say, God, you are to be thanked for all the things you've done. Let's pray. Father, thank you so much for your love for us. Thank you that we have Paul who can point out to us what it means to be ready, to know what it means to meet Jesus, and to be ready, pure and undefiled on the day of Jesus. Father, we thank you for your kindness to us, in giving us your grace so that we have the time to make our minds up to follow you. I would be I'd be so glad to see people turn from the way of the world to being more pure and undefiled, spending their time praying for the ministry, for those who do ministry, those who support it. God, just be in prayer in such a way that we glorify you for all that you've done for us. Be with us, Lord, as we get through this letter with Paul, that it would speak to our hearts and what we need to be as Christian people. what we need to know, what we need to do as Christian people. And as we go forward from this day, Lord, we just pray that you'd work on us, that we might be like the Philippians, anxious to hear from Paul, involved and on the team, and at the same time realizing that God is in control. We love you, Lord, and we pray these things in Jesus' name. Amen.
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0: Today and tomorrow we'll see precious little sunshine, but we will have gusty winds, cloudy skies, occasional rain showers. Highs today in the upper 50s, highs tomorrow 60 to 65. In the Willamette Valley Weather Center, I'm Robert Pratt.
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11: Well, I don't have to ask you if you've ever been through that cycle. One day everything is great, and the next day you wonder what in the world happened. You're happy for a week, and then something takes your joy away. How do you deal with the ups and downs of life? The psalm that we're going to talk about today tells us some things that will help us. We have been in the Psalms for these weeks in the month of May. We're going to finish out the month in Psalms, and today we're going to be in Psalm 30. If you have your Bible, you'll turn there. We'll follow the scripture and talk about this particular subject. What happens when life does its thing, its up and down thing? We'll talk about it in just a moment. We still have one week left for you to order your copy of the special book on Psalms that we produced for this series. It's a beautiful hardback gift book called Five Psalms for a Flourishing Life. It's 236 pages to help you practice daily abiding with the Lord. 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We want you to have this book, and here's how you get your copy. In these next 5 days that we're on the air here in the month of May, take one of those days and send a gift to Turning Point of any size. 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
12: Seminary professor once chastised a student for turning in a sermon that had a very boring title. And he was trying to teach this young man to be a better preacher, and he said to him, sermon titles have to be catchy, and they have to be relevant. They have to be engaging. So I want you to take this sermon and bring it back tomorrow with a new title that will grab hold of people and make them want to listen. Well, the young man wasn't exactly sure what he was being asked to do, so he said, how do I come up with a catchy title? Well, the professor said, it's easy. Just imagine that your sermon title is posted on a sign in front of your church. It's Sunday morning, and a big bus full of people has stopped momentarily by your sign. You want a sermon title so catchy, so compelling, that all the people on the bus will jump off of the Greyhound and run into your church. Just think of it that way, and I'm sure you'll come up with a great title. The student left to ponder the matter, and the next day he returned with his new title. There's a bomb on your bus. That'd get him into church, wouldn't it? If nothing else would do that. Sometimes as I look out at our world, and I'm sure you've had the same emotion, I wonder if we're not riding on a bus that's got a bomb hidden on it somewhere. If it's the cultural problems that we face, the moral and ethical problems that we face, but it seems like there's a heightened sense of concern on the part of people as to where this bus is going after all. I don't know how you relate to that, but the journey is filled with a lot of peaks and valleys. There's a lot of ups and downs, and it's not like some people expect when you become a Christian, that from then on life is just going to be kind of a sailing on a cruise ship for the rest of your life until you ultimately sail into the harbor of heaven. Most of us have found out that the Christian life is filled with a lot of challenges, and there are a lot of ups and downs in the Christian life. In some respects, life is like a soccer game. It seems like you play hard through the entire game and never really score any goals. But then nobody else does either, so you don't feel too bad. You get kicked and bruised and knocked down, and you quickly get back up and into the game and avoid getting penalties as best you can, with the exception of the normal kinds of mistakes that are part of the game. And then the entire game is over, and it's ultimately decided by the flick of a hand in the goal, a mere deflection, one defining moment, and everybody says, that's the game. And you've played so hard for so long, and it came down to one defining moment in your life. And throughout the game, if you were like me, your emotions were rocketed from one extreme to another, from disappointment to acceleration, from anger at what you thought was unfair and maybe unsportsmanlike conduct on the part of the other team, and then admiration of a play that was well executed. From total fatigue to the discovery of energy that you found them dredge up from somewhere you didn't know where. And it seems like that's the way life is, isn't it? It's a lot of effort over a long period of time, and it ends up being decided by one or two defining moments along the way. And all of us know that we're the product of the ups and downs of life. Psalm 30 is an honest expression on the part of the psalmist of life. That's why I love the Psalms so much. I find myself here, I find my emotions here, I find the things I have felt and thought of here expressed in ways much better than I could ever express them. The superscription over the psalm, if you'll notice carefully, says that it's a song at the dedication of the house of David. And that's caused a lot of confusion on the part of scholars, because the only house that David really built himself was his own house. That was built by Hiram when he became king. And most people do not believe this psalm fits that occasion, but rather that it is meant to describe the events that were involved when David brought the ark back to Jerusalem and set it up in Jerusalem as the final resting place for the Ark of the Covenant, where the temple would ultimately be built. And as you read the psalm, you begin to see that there are many connections with it that have to do with that particular event as recorded in 2 Samuel. You see, when David became the king over Israel after waiting for such a long time to be finally crowned king, when he came into his kingdom, his first desire, according to the Old Testament, was to go and get the Ark of the Covenant and bring it back to Jerusalem so that it would be central to the worship of God's people. Now, the Ark of the Covenant, as we've learned already, represents the presence of Almighty God. In the Old Testament system of worship, the Ark of the Covenant was that which represented the Shekinah glory of God, the presence of Almighty God. And I was reading again what happened when the Philistines got a hold of the Ark of the Covenant. Do you remember that? And the Ark of the Covenant went throughout Philistia, and everywhere it ended, there was all kinds of problems. And frankly, they finally got to the place where they didn't want anything to do with the Ark of the Covenant, and they sent it away. Well, for many years now, the Ark of the Covenant had not been at the center of Israel's worship. In fact, during the time when King Saul was in the office, the Bible says that during Saul's reign, nobody even inquired about the Ark of the Covenant. They didn't even ask any questions about it. But David knew that the Ark of the Covenant was central to the worship of Almighty God, and so it was his desire to bring it back to Jerusalem. And as soon as he became king, that was his intention. Well, unfortunately, he assigned this project to some of the people in his kingdom who weren't very well studied in terms of the Old Testament law. And if you read the story in the Old Testament, you'll discover that they went to get the Ark of the Covenant, and they didn't follow the instructions for moving the Ark of the Covenant.

right there on the spot. He was just fried in a moment. And the Bible says that David got angry. Now, I don't know why he would get angry, because God had said that's what would happen if anybody touched that piece of furniture in that way. God had told him that was the penalty because it represented the holiness of God. But the Bible says David was angry. In fact, he was so angry that his anger turned into fear. And in 2 Samuel chapter 6, verses 9 through 11, we read that David was afraid of the Lord that day. And he said, "How in the world can the ark of the Lord come to me?" So he would not move the ark of the Lord with him into the city of David, but he took it aside into the house of Obed-Edom the Gittite. And the ark of the Lord remained in the house of Obed-Edom the Gittite for 3 months. In other words, David was so bent out of shape over what happened and so afraid of what had happened that he said, "Just leave it where it is. I don't want anything to do with it. I'm not bringing it back to Jerusalem now. Let's just abandon this project and get back to other things." Well, the interesting thing about the story is that after the Ark of the Covenant had been in the house of Obed-Edom for about 3 months, word trickled back down to Jerusalem that everything Obed-Edom touched was turning to gold. Everything that he did was so successful, because the Bible says that the Lord blessed the house of Obed-Edom because the Ark of the Covenant was present. And all of a sudden, David got renewed interest in getting the Ark of the Covenant back to Jerusalem. And so this time he went back and he studied the Old Testament law, and he found out how it was supposed to be done, and he went back and he got the Ark of the Covenant. And it tells us in 2 Samuel chapter 6, beginning at verse 12, that David went and brought up the Ark of God from the house of Obed-Edom to the city of David with gladness. And so it was, when those bearing the Ark of the Lord had gone 6 paces, that he sacrificed oxen and fatted sheep. And many scholars believe that it was at that particular moment that Psalm 30 was born, that David wrote that song, for right there in that moment when the joy of the Lord was on him and the Ark of the Covenant was returning to its special place. Well, it was a glorious and exciting day. But I want you to just think back for a moment over the story I've just briefly told you and look at the ups and downs in David's life. He went from being angry and afraid to being overwhelmed with joy. He went from being mad at God because something he did in the flesh failed to being filled with exhilaration to the point where he couldn't contain himself. And I rather suspect that most of us have been on that up and down trail through much of our life. How many of you know that there are peaks and valleys, and sometimes the height of the wave, the crest of the wave, determines the depth of the trough that comes after it? Isn't that true? And you know, life is hard to navigate like that. We're going along trying to make sense out of it, and we just can't. You know, I often think about that as a pastor. I don't know of any career that you could ever sign up for, any position you could ever take, that would challenge your emotional equilibrium more than being a pastor. You go from a party at night to celebrate somebody's anniversary, to a wedding the next day, to a funeral the following day, to the hospital, to people in trouble, and your emotions are all over the place. And I think that's much of what David was talking about. In fact, in the psalm, and we're going to do this quickly, there are 5 contrasting experiences that are pointed out by the psalmist in the ups and downs of life. He begins in the first 4 verses and in verses 8 through 10, with the cycle from hurting to healing. We do not know exactly what was going on in David's life at this time, because we have no record in the narrative that David ever had a serious sickness, but a number of his psalms allude to the fact that he experienced some sickness in his life that was nigh unto death. And here in the 8th verse of the 30th psalm, we read these words, which are the prayer of David about his own situation in life. A prayer for his healing. Notice the 8th verse of the 30th psalm. "I cried to you, O Lord, and to the Lord I made supplication. What profit is there in my blood? When I go down to the pit, will the dust praise you? Will it declare your truth? Hear, O Lord, and have mercy on me, and be my helper." Now, the interesting thing is, David's praying because he's sick, and he's arguing with God. He's saying, "Lord, let me just plead my case with you for a moment. Why are you letting me be sick, and why am I almost dead? Lord, what profit is there in my blood? If I die, is my dust going to praise you? Lord, you let me die, you're going to lose a worshiper." I mean, that's kind of the argument that David is bringing before the Lord. What good is there? I can't do you any good when I'm dead, Lord. Why don't you let me live, and then I'll worship you and praise you?
And the one thing you

0: have to say for David's argument is, at least his argument was not totally self-centered as most of ours are. He seemed to be concerned about the glory of God, and he said, if you'll save me, I'll be one more worshiper who will bring honor and glory to your name. And finally, he gets his sense in his head, and he quits all this argument, and he just pleads to God for mercy. In the last verse, he says, hear, O Lord, and have mercy on me, and be my helper. And that's where we end up. And if you've ever been sick, or you've ever found out that you have something that is scary to you in terms of sickness, that's kind of the way you pray. Lord, you may argue with him about lots of things, but when you get right down to the end of it, you say, Lord, I need your mercy. Please, please help me. So he prays for his healing. And then in verses 1-4, we see the praise for his healing. For this is what happens after God heals him. In you, O Lord, I put my trust. I will extol you, O Lord, for you have lifted me up and have not let my foes rejoice over me. O Lord, my God, I cried out to you and you healed me. Sing praise to the Lord, ye saints of his, and give thanks at the remembrance of his holy name. Now here's the picture. Wherever David is in this situation in his life, he has gone down almost to the grave. And he says, O Lord God, I extol you, for you have lifted me up. And the word lifted up from the Hebrew language is the same expression that's used for dipping a bucket down into a well and drawing water up out of the well. David has this picture in his mind, Lord God, you reached right down into the grave and you pulled me right out of the grave. I was almost gone. And the interesting thing is the word extol means to lift up. And so if you read the text that way, David is saying, I will lift you up, O Lord, because you lifted me up. I'm going to lift you up in praise because you lifted me up. And he begins to praise God for his healing. Anyone who's ever been through a life-threatening experience or a difficult disease knows that when God brings you back from that disease, you just can't ever wake up any morning without thanking him for the light of day. You can't get up any day without thanking the Lord for his goodness to you, to give you another day. And you see the colors differently, and you see the beauty of his world differently, and your heart is filled with joy for the renewed opportunity to be alive. In fact, this is what David says. He says, Lord, you healed me and you kept me alive. How many of you know that when God heals you, or whether he doesn't heal you, if you're alive today, it's because God's keeping you alive. And every day, whether you've ever experienced a threat to that or not, you should get up and look out at the world in which he's placed you and say, Lord God, thank you for keeping me alive. Through another day, through another night, I lift up my voice and my hands to you in praise for your goodness. Notice David has gone now from hurting to healing. And then notice the purpose for his healing, which is in the fourth verse, and we'll touch on that a little bit later, but he just says, he turns now and addresses the people, and he says, sing praise to the Lord, you saints of his, and give thanks at the remembrance of his holy name. When people have prayed for somebody who is sick and God raises them up, it's just as much their responsibility to praise God for the healing as it was for them to pray for the healing in the first place. And I know that for many of you, you've prayed for those who've been ill, but have you always been careful to give praise to God when he has healed them? Sometimes when the healing comes, the pressure's off and we forget. We're so careful to say, Lord, if you'll do this, I'll give you praise, but then we don't often do it. So David exhorts the people, sing praise, you his saints, and give thanks to God and remember his goodness because of his healing. Now you see, the first contrast is one of going from hurting or ill health to healing. And it's kind of a long way between the two. He goes, secondly, to another contrast. From hurting to healing and now from weeping to joy. Notice what verse 5 says. It says, weeping may endure for a night, but joy comes in the morning. From weeping to joy. Now, most of the time, weeping and joy don't go together. I've noticed one exception, and that is that sometimes women cry when they're happy. I don't understand that completely, but I've seen them say, I'm just so happy, you know, and I'm trying to figure that out. I can't understand it, you know. But most of the time, weeping goes with sadness and joy goes with gladness. And David now is talking about this big chasm that exists between the ups and the downs of weeping and joy. And you know, you can experience those things in just a moment of time. You can be filled with joy one moment and in tears the next because events change and things happen. I want you to notice two things about this little expression, this little contrast between weeping and joy. First of all, this is an everyday truth. This doesn't even necessarily have to come from the Bible to be true, but it is true. It's good common sense that when a person's going through a difficult thing, you can usually say to that person with meaning and not be false in doing it, you know what? It's not going to be like this forever. Just hang on. It's going to get better. Just hang on. You'll get through this. One of the great verses of the Bible, which has been a bit misinterpreted with this little phrase, is, but I like this misinterpretation. Some guy was asked what his favorite verse in the Bible was, and he said his favorite verse in the Bible was this, and it came to pass. It didn't come to stay, it came to pass. And you know, and that's kind of the way it is. A lot of people think, you know, when you go through trouble, it's forever. But the Bible says, weeping comes in the nighttime, but joy comes in the morning. And it is true. This is an everyday truth. And I see this all the time as a pastor. Sometimes when we're paying tribute to someone that we've loved who has gone on to be with the Lord, and you look at the sadness in the faces of the family members and you think, it'll never, ever be all right with them. But then a year later or so, you see that somehow God has healed over the open wound and he's brought back some gladness and joy. I was talking with a pastor friend of mine just recently. They've just gone through some tragic things with one of their children. And his wife said, I looked at my husband the other day and I said, I wonder if we'll ever smile again. Some of you have been through hurt so awful that you've actually wondered if you'd ever be able to smile again because it hurt so much at that moment of time. But you know what? Generally speaking, God restores it and you move through that time of weeping and God brings back the joy. He just has a way of healing. But you know, this is not just an everyday truth. This is an eternal truth. And I want to explain this to you because this is a precious thought. How many of you remember in reading the Old Testament account of creation that the Bible says something, if you think about it, that's rather strange? After describing the creative work every day, the Bible says this, and the evening and the morning were the first day. Now, what's wrong with that, class? Isn't that upside down? Isn't that backwards? Isn't it morning and evening is the first day? But in God's calendar, it's not like that. In God's calendar, he says it's the evening and the morning, and that's the first day. And you know what? There's a wonderful little practical thought there if you'll just grab hold of it. How many of you know that if you start the day the night before in the thought process, in the planning process, in the thinking process, the next day will always go better? If you sit down at night and read just a little bit from the Word of God before you go to bed and kind of look over the things you're going to do the next day and say, Lord, these are the thoughts that I have as I look at tomorrow and just bless them. You know what will happen? You'll go to bed that night and God will organize those things in your mind while you're sleeping and you'll get up the next day and the evening and the morning will be the day. I think it's important to start early with God, but maybe we should start even earlier. Maybe we should start the night before. But here's the precious truth about eternity. Right now, you and I are living in the evening time of life. But the Bible says there's going to be a morning that dawns someday. And all of the sorrow and the sadness and the difficulty that we have known in our nighttime of life is going to be all gone in the dawning of that new day when the Lord comes back. And guess what? When he returns, there's not going to be any more ups and downs. There's not going to be any more weeping and sorrow and difficulty and challenges. He's going to heal every hurt and take away every sickness and restore every blemish. And there is going to be joy in the morning. Weeping may be ours for now, and it is probably ours. And that's a great thing. Amen. It's a wonderful thing that God has given to us. So here is this contrast from weeping to joy. Now notice the third one. This everyday eternal truth is followed in the text by number three, and that is from prosperity to poverty.
1: Isn't it interesting how the Bible uses contrast to teach us life-lasting truth? I've discovered that as I've studied the Bible over these years. Look for the contrast. The Bible likes to tell us what it could be and what it should be, what it has been, what it will be. And through these contrasts, we see life as it should be today, and it helps us grab hold of these scriptural truths and put them into practice. Life's Ups and Downs, Part 2, tomorrow. Don't miss it as we continue our study of the 30th Psalm. We still have two Psalms after this one, and we'll finish up this month in the book of Psalms, which is obviously the favorite book of a lot of people. Someone once told me there are more tear stains in the book of Psalms than any other book in the Bible. And I suppose that's true because the Psalms are visceral. They talk about life as we experience it because written by David, who experienced life at the deepest level. Be sure and join us tomorrow here on this good station as we continue our discussion from the Psalms. I'm David Jeremiah. 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
8: We are blessed with the best weather of the season so far. Abundant sunshine today, tomorrow through Sunday with highs of 80 degrees. Overnight lows a comfortable 50 in the Willamette Valley Weather Center. I'm Robert Kraut.
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9: Sometimes things aren't what they seem. The righteous go unnoticed. The arrogant seem untouchable. And God appears to be somewhere else entirely. But appearances can be deceiving, and the book of Esther proves it. Today on Insight for Living, Chuck Swindoll recounts one of Scripture's most dramatic stories. It's found in Esther chapter 6, where Chuck reminds us that God's timing may feel slow, but he misses nothing. It's the story of a sleepless king, a forgotten act of loyalty, and an overconfident villain that all converge in a single unforgettable night. Chuck begins by reading from Esther chapter 6.
10: For the Jews living in Persia, it seemed as if all was lost. They had no protector except the queen. But how powerful was she in the shadow of the king? The sand in the hourglass was running out, and genocide seemed inevitable. And yet, in spite of the way things seemed, That's not the way things were. God was at work behind the scenes, scripting each movement on the stage. The king, her husband, had given Esther not only an audience, but also carte blanche to request anything she desired, up to half the kingdom. None of the Jews knew what was happening behind palace doors. Even Haman was too busy building the gallows for Mordecai to know anything but his desire for revenge. And so the account continues right after Esther's banquet for her husband and Haman. The scene is the king's bedchamber late at night. I'm reading for you from Esther chapter 6, beginning at verse 1, as the plot thickens. Listen carefully. During that night, the king could not sleep, so he gave an order to bring the book of records, the Chronicles, and they were read before the king. It was found written what Mordecai had reported concerning Bigthana and Teresh, two of the king's eunuchs who were doorkeepers, that they had sought to lay hands on King Ahasuerus. The king said, "What honor or dignity has been bestowed on Mordecai for this?" Then the king's servants who attended him said, "Nothing has been done for him." So the king said, "Who is in the court?" Now Haman had just entered the outer court of the king's palace in order to speak to the king about hanging Mordecai on the gallows which he had prepared for him. The king's servant said to him, "Behold, Haman is standing in the court." And the king said, "Let him come in." So Haman came in, and the king said to him, "What is to be done for the man whom the king desires to honor?" And Haman said to himself, "Whom would the king desire to honor more than me?" Then Haman said to the king, "For the man whom the king desires to honor, let them bring a royal robe which the king has worn, and the horse on which the king has ridden, and on whose head a royal crown has been placed. And let the robe and the horse be handed over to one of the king's most noble princes, and let them array the man whom the king desires to honor, and lead him on horseback through the city square, and proclaim before him, 'Thus it shall be done to the man whom the king desires to honor.'" Then the king said to Haman, "Take quickly the robes and the horse, as you have said, and do so for Mordecai the Jew, who is sitting in the king's gate. Do not fall short in anything of all that you have said." So Haman took the robe and the horse and arrayed Mordecai and led him on horseback through the city square and proclaimed before him, "Thus it shall be done to the man whom the king desires to honor." Then Mordecai returned to the king's gate. But Haman hurried home, mourning with his head covered.
9: 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Chuck titled today's message, "What Goes Around, Comes Around."
0: Normally, things are not as they seem. Most parents of small children will teach you that, if you don't know it already. It's when the kids get very quiet and are making no noise at all that you have everything to worry about. Probably there isn't a parent listening right now who has not done a quick investigation and found their two-year-old standing waist-deep in toilet tissue and Kleenex, or in our case, ankle-deep in bath powder, with all of the file drawers pulled out and all the files all over the floor, and he's dousing each one carefully with a quarter of an inch of bath powder. Cynthia and I have longtime friends who, with their daughter, went to a large department store, and The child got very quiet. She was sitting with her back to them, so they didn't worry about anything. They knew she wasn't lost. But she was unusually quiet while they went through the entire transaction at this large Sears and Roebuck store. And when they finished, they reached down to pick her up, and they found that all the while she had been chewing on a cigar butt she found on the floor there at that Sears store. When children are quiet, it may seem like things are fine and dandy, but chances are good they are not. Now, here's another one to illustrate things are not as they seem. When things have gone wrong, it may seem like they cannot possibly get any worse. But you know, and I know, that they can. I heard a crazy story this past week, I have to tell you. It's about a poor guy named Johnson who all of his adult life made wrong decisions. Every choice he made was a wrong choice. If he bet on a horse, it would lose every time. If he chose one elevator over another, that would be the elevator that got stuck. Well, it became necessary for this fellow to travel about 1,000 miles away in a hurry for an overnight trip. The only way to get there was an airplane. Frightened him. But to his delight, he discovered that there was only one airline that serviced that particular city. So he breathed a sigh of relief, and he got on the plane, and it took off, no problems. Can you imagine the horror of this man when he looked out the window, having been flying about 30, 40 minutes, and he saw the engine on fire? Being a Catholic, he selected his favorite saint, Saint Francis, and he said, "I have never in my life made the right choice. Why, I don't know, but I have borne my cross without complaint. On this occasion, I made no choice. Only the plane I could have taken or have taken is going down. I had to take this plane. Why am I being punished?" Right about then, a great hand reached out of the clouds and swept into the plane and pulled him out. The plane went on down and held him about 2 miles above the earth. And a great voice came, "My son, I can save you if in truth you have called upon me." He says, "Yes, I have. I've truly called upon you, Saint Francis." "Ah," said the voice. "Saint Francis Xavier or Saint Francis of Assisi?" No. About the time you think it's as bad as it's going to get, it gets worse. Never fails, does it? Things are not as they seem. About the time you think they're never going to get worse, they get worse. And I am convinced if you and I had lived in the days of Esther, and if we had come to this particular time in our lives as a group of Jewish people living in the capital city of Susa, we would have been convinced that this was about our last night. Certainly if our name had been Mordecai. There is a pivotal chapter in this book where everything seems to change. I find in this section of the book of Esther actually not one but four separate principles that seem to illustrate turnabout is fair play. For example, before we even get into the chapter, the first one is when all seems lost, it isn't. It really isn't. Had we lived then, we would have thought our protection was lost. I mean, we have no advocate on the throne. The king is a Gentile. He has no interest in the Jews. Furthermore, we have no future because his close confidant is Haman, who hates the Jews, anti-Semitic to the sole of his sandals. He despises us. We have no hope. After all, in the middle of the night, we could still hear the hammering on the gallows. Can you imagine the night Mordecai must have spent as he listened to that grim reminder that the very next day the smell of death would spread across the city from his body as it is impaled on that vast pole that is being erected for his extermination? And yet the marvelous fact is, Mordecai apparently spends a full night in sleep. Even though the last verse of chapter 5 of this ancient book of Esther states that gallows 50 cubits high were being made, and on the very next morning, Haman would go before the king and ask for the life of Mordecai. Mordecai apparently spends the night with no problem, because when all seems lost, it really isn't. Mordecai is not licking his wounds, holding a pity party, thinking, poor me, I'll never make it to see tomorrow night. There is somehow a sense of trust in his God. As we step into the first part of chapter 6, there is yet a second principle. When no one seems to notice, they do. Remember Mordecai's courageous decision back a number of days earlier? He heard of a conspiracy between two of the doorkeepers of the palace, where these two men were going to kill the king, lay hands on him and kill him. When he heard of that conspiracy, he told his adopted daughter Esther about it, and she told the king, she being the queen. And the king believed her and brought the men before him and killed them before they had the chance to kill him. But you know, no one ever rewarded Mordecai for that great act. The king knew of it, of course, because he is the one who said the two men should be killed. But I'm sure he thought Esther got word from someone in the palace. Who would bother to tell him that it came from the man who lived at the king's gate? Mordecai himself. And so Mordecai is living his life not noticed, not rewarded, and could easily have felt unappreciated until this night. Listen as I read the first three verses. During that night, and what a night it was. During that night, the king could not sleep. So he gave an order to bring the book of records, the Chronicles, and they were read before the king. And it was found that Mordecai had reported concerning Bigthana and Teresh, two of the king's eunuchs who were doorkeepers, that they had sought to lay hands on King Ahasuerus. He listened to the reading of the Chronicles, to the record of Persia, and he heard the name Mordecai, a new name to him, and unknown until now. And he stops them at this point and he says, wait. Verse 3. What honor or dignity has been bestowed on Mordecai for this? Then the king's servants who attended him said, nothing has been done. Have you lived long enough as an adult to discover that often momentous events hang upon the tiniest trivialities? Have you discovered that? Here is a wonderful case in point. While all of Susa slept, the king is restless. I mean, of all nights to suffer from insomnia, what a night. The king knew nothing of the plan to kill Mordecai. That was Haman's plan the next morning, to face him with it and to get the okay. He really knew little of the result of his decisions. He's living in a palace away from the real world. While Mordecai sleeps, while all of Susa and all of Persia sleeps, the king can't sleep. I love the first three words of verse 1, during that night. That's the way it is with God. On the 11th hour, it seems, he steps in. He does things that you would never have expected. When no one seemed to notice and no one seemed to care, there was someone. He was very much aware. Suddenly it dawned on the king that he owed his very life and throne to this obscure Jew named Mordecai. Do I speak today to some modern day Mordecai? Has it been your decision or discovery that has caused someone else to be promoted to a place of significance, and now they are in virtually a
11: a celebrity status and you've never been noticed, never been thanked, never been rewarded? How about this? Have you done the hard, the courageous thing and someone else got the credit? Has it been your experience that though you have done what is right, you have never been rewarded? You have never been honored. In fact, someone else has taken the glory that rightfully is yours. But it looks as though it will never come. Learn a lesson from Mordecai today, will you? The thing you will love about the man throughout the chapter and even the following is that he doesn't seem to be a man of vengeance. He doesn't take an opportunity to get back at Haman when he has Haman in a very vulnerable spot a little later on in this story, as we will hear today. He doesn't kick him in the face when it's a chance to do so. He doesn't even speak against him. Let me challenge you to guard your heart as he did. Let me have you be encouraged from the writing of a verse of scripture in the margin of your Bible here, Hebrews 6:10. Listen to the words. For God is not unjust to forget your work and labor which you have showed toward his name, in that you have ministered to the saints and are ministering. I love the words, God is not unjust to forget. When no one else seems to notice, God notices. When no one else remembers, God records. We're told in the Psalms, he keeps our tears in a bottle. He will reward us for acts that are done in his name. So be encouraged today. There will come a day when rewards will come your way, as they should. Perhaps not on this earth, as happens to Mordecai, but someday God is not unjust to forget your work, your labor. This brings up a third principle from the basic axiom that things are not really as they seem, and that is when everything seems great, it's not. Sounds like one of Murphy's laws, doesn't it? Anytime things appear to be going better, you have overlooked something, is that basic law. And I think of Haman when I hear that humorous principle. As soon as the king heard nothing had been done for Mordecai, his wheels started turning. He began to imagine what might be done. And then he had to figure out who would help him carry it out. And so in verse 4, he asks the logical question. Who is in the court? Now, Haman had just entered the outer court of the king's palace. Watch this. In order to speak to the king about hanging Mordecai on the gallows, which he had prepared for him. Is this a great moment or what? The sun begins to come up. Haman comes early, has an appointment with the king, has plans to finish off his long-hated enemy. And out of the inner court comes the word of the king, call him in! Call Haman in! Haman comes in. I'm getting ahead of myself. Verse 5. King's servant said, behold, Haman is standing in the court. And the king said, let him come in! Now, if you were Haman, right? Wouldn't this make a great movie? You would think, now is my chance. Just a minute, gallows, somebody will be on you. And you walk into the court of the king thinking, this is my moment. Before you can get a line out of your mouth, however, the king fills your ears with verse 6. So Haman came in and the king said to him, what is to be done for the man whom the king desires to honor? Well, now, if you were Haman, you would think of yourself. Who else talks about how much money he makes, how many kids he's got, how well fixed he is? Haman. So you think, I better put on hold the idea I was going to bring up and answer. This is my chance. I love stories like this. I love them. What is to be done for the man whom the king desires to honor? And Haman said to himself, whom would the king desire to honor more than me? Of course. This is my moment. So let's see. what could be done for me? Let's begin with the king's robe. Verse 7, Haman said, "For the man whom the king desires to honor, let them bring a royal robe which the king has worn." Write that down. Royal robe king has worn. "And choose the horse on which the king has ridden." Write that down. Horse on which the king has ridden. Preferably white. "And the crown on whose head the royal crown has been placed." Royal crown once placed on the head. "And let the robe and the horse," can you see Haman? "Let the robe and the horse and the crown be placed on this individual. And let them array the man whom the king desires to honor and lead him on horseback through the city square and proclaim before him that it shall be done to the man whom the king desires to honor." That'll do it. "Great idea," says the king. Couldn't have thought of something as imaginative. It's great. Now, verse 10, one of my all-time favorite verses. "Take quickly the robes, the crown, the horse, and all you have said, and do that for Mordecai the Jew." Oh, no. Oh, man. Oh, this has got to be a mistake. Who? Mordecai the Jew.
9: Haman walked into the king's court convinced this was his moment, and in a way, he was right. It just wasn't the moment he imagined. This is Insight for Living. There's an important closing thought from Chuck Swindoll coming up, so stay with us. Chuck titled today's message, "What Goes Around, Comes Around." It's number 7 in his 12-part study of Esther, which ends on June 9th. And then beginning on June 10th, we'll be turning to another powerful series. This time, Chuck's focus is on the amazing attributes of God. The central theme of this next study is the power of the cross of Jesus Christ. Here's Chuck.
11: You know, for almost 20 years, a colleague of mine did the same thing every single Sunday. Right before I stepped up to preach, Howie would lean over and whisper a few words into my ear. The same words, every time. "Preach grace, Chuck. Preach the cross." Oh my, I can still hear his voice. And here's what I've learned. After more than 60 plus years of standing behind a pulpit, those four words are the whole ball game. Everything else is just noise. The cross isn't a decoration. It isn't the introduction to a better topic. It is the topic. Always has been, always will be. The Apostle Paul said it plainly. "I determined to know nothing among you except Jesus Christ and Him crucified." That's not a modest man underselling himself. That's a brilliant man who finally understood what actually changes people. Not cleverness, not rhetoric, not a carefully crafted performance. The cross, just the cross. That's why Insight for Living exists, not to put on a good broadcast, not to win awards or grow an audience, but to make sure that somewhere, in a car, in a kitchen, on a phone, on a computer screen, halfway around the world, someone has a genuine, life-altering encounter with the cross we proclaim. Now, June 30th marks the end of our fiscal year, and I want to invite you, personally, to become part of what happens next. 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That's not small. That's extraordinary. Would you give today, generously, sacrificially, joyfully? Join me in giving the cross our very best.
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18: You may want an umbrella over the next 24 hours because we're going to see cloud cover aplenty with temperatures in the upper 50s and occasional rain showers through tomorrow. In the Willamette Valley Weather Center, I'm Robert Pratt.
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5: Hi, this is Greg Lunsted from Equipping the Saints. 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And so if you are being blessed by the Word of God through Equipping the Saints, would you consider giving a gift or becoming a monthly partner with us so that we can keep this broadcast on KWIL? 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
6: We should have a healthy fear, respect for God's word and his warnings. We need to fear. We need to fear God. We need to fear what he says. We need to fear that those who are on the verge of slipping away don't slip away. We need to take his warnings. Hey, we're to encourage one another as long as it's called today.
7: Welcome to this Monday edition of Equipping the Saints. Equipping the Saints is a daily radio outreach from Equipping Bible Church in Greer, South Carolina. And our teacher is Greg Lunsted, pastor of Equipping Bible Church.
8: And Greg, today's message gives us a lot of review.
5: Yes, it does, Dave, but that's just in the beginning of the message, because this review is so crucial for us to understand what's being said in Hebrews chapter 4, and this is a very important passage. So with this in mind, we need to be praying that God will open our eyes to see the truth from this passage. So let's turn there together to Hebrews chapter 4 as we begin.
8: Well, be sure to stay with us for the end of today's broadcast. Greg will join us in studio with some practical application, and I'll also be back with information on how you can obtain messages from the series for your own library. 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
6: Well, I was stumbled through a story, news story, and I don't recommend doing that, but I stumbled through that, revealed that there's a former Miss America who turned from Christianity to Catholicism. Well, the reality is that you don't turn from Christ to something else. You're turned from almost coming to Christ to something else. The reality is this lady was within a church somewhere where there were other believers around her. And God's will is that no one perish. And God in his word exhorts that we might take heed lest there be anyone with an evil, unbelieving heart and falling away from the living God. That we need to be aware of that and encourage one another day after day so that they wouldn't slip away, that they would turn and fully trust in Jesus. But the reality is, she came up short. She is now proclaiming her faith in the Catholic faith, which is a works religion. You cannot be saved by works. We're saved by grace through faith in Jesus Christ. And why do I say this? Because we've come to a portion in the book of Hebrews, which is part of the theme throughout the book, which is an exhortation to those who identify with Christ and identify with the body of Christ, but yet are not saved yet. And today we're going to see the exhortation and the warning to not miss his rest. Would you turn your Bibles to Hebrews chapter 4, and we're going to see actually within that how to find true rest. And again, we've been studying the book of Hebrews, and this book was written sometime after the ascension of Jesus, but before the destruction of the temple. It was not written to prove that Christianity is superior to Judaism. It was written to prove that Christ and his new covenant is superior to the old covenant, which was a type and shadow of what was to come. And throughout this word of exhortation, chapter 13, we see this term word of exhortation. We see there are exhortations and warnings concerning what I just mentioned. And this book has a focus on the person of Jesus Christ, the reality of the theme revealed in the first three verses, that God has given superior revelation to his partial and incomplete revelation from the old covenant. He has given superior revelation, and that revelation is in his Son, Jesus Christ. His Son, who is the heir and creator of all things, who perfectly represents the Father as God the Son, who now sits in a position of authority at his right hand, having accomplished his redemptive work for us. And then the author bookends this portion with an exhortation, chapter 12, 25, to listen to him. See to it that you do not refuse him who is speaking. We're going to see that if you refuse him who's speaking, like that lady I spoke of, you're in deep trouble. You're going to miss out of eternal salvation rest. Don't refuse him who is speaking. And within this, the author proves that Jesus is superior to angels, the messengers of the old covenant. We saw that already. He's superior in his deity, in that he is God. He's also superior in his humanity, in that he brought redemption for us, that he defeated Satan and death. And he is also superior to Moses, the apostle of the old covenant. Moses being a part of the house, faithful builder in a sense, but Christ being the builder, being the one who builds the house being we, his people. And within this, we saw that we were to not harden our hearts. If you hear his voice beckoning in chapter 3 upon the illustration of the Israelites who saw God's mighty deeds and hardened their hearts and didn't listen to him, that these Hebrews should not harden their hearts but listen to him. And then from this point we move to chapter 4, where we see the warning continues for those who would have a said faith. And it's a warning for those who have faith to fear also, that we would be aware of those around us who might be slipping away, in a sense, who might fall short of salvation. We should not live our lives with those around us who name the name of Christ who weren't saved and are falling short. But how do we address that? How do we deal with that? We love our family. We love our relatives that name Christ, but maybe aren't saved. We love them. How do we do that? Well, today we're going to see how to find true rest, and we're going to see that you don't want to miss it. Verse 1 of chapter 4. Therefore, let us fear while the promise remains of entering his rest. Let us fear while the promise remains of entering his rest, lest anyone of you should come short of it. For indeed, we have had the good news preached to us, just as they also, but the word they heard did not profit them, because it was not united by faith in those who heard. For we who have believed enter that rest. Just as he said, as I swore in my wrath, they shall not enter my rest. Although his works were finished from the foundation of the world, for he has thus said somewhere concerning the seventh day, and God rested on the seventh day from all his works. And again in this passage, they shall not enter my rest. Since therefore it remains for some to enter it, and those who formerly had the good news preached and failed to enter because of disobedience. He again fixes a certain day today, saying, through David, after so long a time, just as has been said before, today, if you hear his voice, do not harden your hearts. For if Joshua had given them rest, he would not have spoken of another day after that. There remains, therefore, a Sabbath rest for the people of God. For the one who has entered his rest himself has also rested from his works, as God did from his. Let us therefore be diligent to enter that rest, lest anyone fall through following the same example of disobedience. And I was going to teach the next two verses, but there's not enough time. But it goes with it, so I'm going to read it, and we'll look at it next week. Notice the four, it's connected to it. For the word of God is living and active, sharper than any two-edged sword, and piercing as far as the division of soul and spirit, both joints and marrow, and able to judge the thoughts and intentions of the heart. And there is no creature hidden from his sight, but all things are open and laid bare to the eyes of him with whom we have to do. Okay, so as we look at our passage today, you notice as I read through it, this is a difficult passage. There's a lot here. And it's my desire, as always, to faithfully communicate God's word. And I can't do that apart from his absolute help. And we can't understand it apart from his absolute help. We need to be dependent on the Lord. Now, before we look at this passage in depth, we need to review one aspect of the context of the book. It's really important that we recognize who this is being written to. And I've alluded to this already. But if you turn to chapter 10, verse 36, we see these two groups. Hebrews chapter 10, verse 36. For you have need of endurance, so that when you have done the will of God, you may receive what was promised. It's talking about believers who are going through difficulty. For yet in a very little while, he who is coming will come and will not delay. But my righteous ones shall live by faith. That's one group, those who live by faith. But there's another group that hang out with them that aren't going to live by faith, that don't live by faith, that don't know Lord. But he says, and if he shrinks back, my soul has no pleasure in him. But then he says, but we, that's speaking of believers, are not of those who shrink back to destruction, but of those who have faith to the persevering of the soul. So there are true believers who have genuine faith who will persevere, but there are those within the midst who are going to shrink back, and those who are being exhorted to not do so, those two groups. So how can we find true rest? Notice we see here, therefore let us fear in our passage, verse 1, lest while a promise remains of entering his rest, any one of you should seem to have come short of it. For indeed we had the good news preached to us, just as they also, but the word they heard did not profit them, because it was not united by faith in those who heard. So our passage begins with the term therefore, which connects it to what we saw back in chapter 3. You might remember that there was the exhortation, as I've already alluded to take care, brethren, lest any one of you have an evil, unbelieving heart and fall away from the living God, verse 12. But encourage one another, back in chapter 3, verse 13, day after day, as long as it's called today, lest any one of you be hardened by the deceitfulness of sin. Hey, encourage those around you that they are not hardened by the deceitfulness of sin. For we have become partakers of Christ if we hold fast the beginning of our assurance firm to the end. While it is said, today if you hear his voice, do not harden your hearts as when they provoked me. For who provoked him? Verse 16, when they had heard, they heard his voice, but they provoked him. They heard his voice. He says, indeed, was it not all who came out of Egypt led by Moses? And whom was he angry with for 40 years? Was it not those who sinned, whose bodies fell in the wilderness? Verse 18, chapter 3. And to whom did he swear they shall not enter his rest, but those who were disobedient? And so we see that they were not able to enter because of unbelief. Therefore, that's where our passage starts. Therefore, it connects it. Therefore, the author had reminded them, had been quoted Psalm 95 concerning not hardening your heart. Not hardening your heart, as they did when they tested God. They tried him in the day of the wilderness, provoking him. They saw his mighty works, but they didn't believe. They heard the word, but they hardened their hearts, and they didn't believe. And he's saying, therefore, let us fear. Let us fear here, while a promise remains of entering his rest. Let us fear, lest, while a promise remains of entering his rest, any one of you should seem to have come short of it. It's a pretty important passage, isn't it? So we're going to see in our passage that obviously this entering his rest, verse 1, cannot speak of entering the promised land, because he's saying there's still a possibility now, right? He's saying that, and at that time, they were in the promised land. This is 1,400 years later than the time when they were laid low in the wilderness. This entering of his rest, as we will see, speaks of entering salvation rest by faith. It's by faith. He's been talking about salvation in Christ since chapter 1. This so great a salvation, you better not drift away from, you better not neglect. And they are to not harden their hearts. They're not to drift away. Therefore, he says, for us, now we're going to see this us includes these two groups again here. Therefore, let us fear, because they fell because they heard and hardened their hearts and didn't believe and thus were disobedient. Therefore, let us fear. We better fear in light of the example of their unbelief and what happened to them. Now, this term fear in the New Testament, from here in Greek here, phobos is where we get our word phobia from, right? Phobia is kind of a fear of things, right? In the Old Testament was the Hebrew word yare, and both of them can speak of fear in the context of being afraid and also of reverence. You see, if you're afraid of something, you understand the concept, right? If you're afraid of something, you understand the concept of fear. Let me illustrate it. If you've ever gotten in an accident, maybe with a power tool or a car or something like that, we can certainly be afraid of those things, right? Or we can have a healthy fear where we read the instructions so that we don't hurt ourselves. We have a reverence and a fear. We believe what we're seeing, what we're reading, so that we don't get hurt. You see, we can revere it or we can be afraid of it in a sense. So the same goes with the fear of God. There is certainly being afraid of God. Exodus 20:20, when they heard his voice, they feared. But then he said, don't fear. This has come that you would be afraid of sinning, basically, that you would fear sinning. You can read Exodus 20:20 in your own time. So here, this portion where it says, let us fear, is directly connected, as we will see, to taking his warnings from his word seriously. Taking his warnings from his word seriously. You better fear. You better take it seriously. Therefore, let us fear. And who is the us here? The us has to do with certainly the Hebrew believers, and it also has to do with those who are on the precipice of coming up short. We need to fear that some of our friends who maybe say they're saved but aren't are going to slip away, they're going to fall short, and they need to fear that they don't fall short. We need to listen to the word of God and take it seriously, and they do too. Let us. Okay, and then he divides it up into that, well, there might be those who fall short. He says here, let us fear lest, while the promise remains of entering his rest, one of you should seem to have come short of it. We should have a healthy fear, respect for God's word and his warnings. We need to fear. We need to fear God. We need to fear what he says. We need to fear that those who are on the verge of slipping away, don't slip away. We need to take his warnings. Hey, we're to encourage one another as long as it's called today. We're to take care of brethren, right, in that context. But also, we're going to see that some are listening who aren't saved, and they're told by God to not harden their heart. You better listen to this instruction, because your eternal destiny is based on it. Fear, fear, listen to it. Listen to what God has to say. He says, therefore, let us fear lest, while the promise remains of entering his rest, one of you should seem to come short. There's only a short time. There's a short window open to coming to Christ. And he says, while the promise remains of entering his rest. Just like the Old Testament physical shadow of entering the promised land, here we have a New Testament reality shadowed in the Old Testament concerning the promise of spiritual rest in Jesus Christ. What did Jesus say? Come to me, all you who are weary and heavy laden, and I will give you rest. Take my yoke upon you and learn from me, for I am gentle and humble in heart, and you shall find rest for your souls. And this exhortation comes on the back of the condemnation of that present generation in chapter 11 who were going to hell. We're going to Hades, going to hell. And so here we have the promise still. It still remains. The opportunity for being saved is still available. And he's talking about entering his rest. Remember, these are the Hebrews. They are Hebrew believers, and he's highly using Old Testament symbolism and truth to explain the truth concerning the New Testament reality. Indeed, throughout this book, we have the statements today, chapter 3, verse 70. Today, if you hear his voice, don't harden your hearts. Chapter 3, verse 12, take care, brethren, lest any of you have an evil, unbelieving heart. But he says, encourage one another day after day, as long as it's called today. Chapter 3, 12 and 13. Chapter 3, 15. Today, if you hear his voice, don't harden your hearts. Chapter 4, verses 6 and 7. We'll see this in a moment. Since therefore it remains for some to enter, and those who formerly had the good news preached to them failed to enter because of disobedience. Verse 7 of our passage. He again fixes a certain day. Today. Today, saying through David, so long as a time just has been said before, today, if you hear his voice, do not harden your hearts. Paul would say to the Corinthians in 2 Corinthians chapter 6, verse 2, behold, now is the acceptable time. Behold, now is the day of salvation. You see, it's appointed man once to die and then to judgment. When you die, it's too late. Look at Luke chapter 16, the rich man and Lazarus. It was too late for the rich man. When you die, it's too late. It's appointed man once to die and then to judgment. Today is the day of salvation. Now is the acceptable time. So he says, therefore, let us fear. Let us have a healthy respect for God's word. Let us listen, not harden our hearts, while a promise remains of entering his rest. Why? Why should we listen? Notice what he says, lest we have any one of you, that's that group, true believers and said those of said faith together, right? Lest any one of you seem to come short of it. And what's it? Entering his rest. Seem to come short. This term come short means to lack, to fail to attain, to be found short, to miss. We know that all have sinned and fallen short of the glory of God. That's the same word. You see, sin causes us to fall short. And when you come short of something, you can miss it by an inch or you can miss it by a mile, but you still come short. You can miss your flight watching TV at home, or you can miss your flight running to the gate as the plane pulls away from the gate. You can miss it by this much or you can miss it by this much. Coming short, see to it that you do not come short, that you do not miss his rest. You don't come short of it. It's a terrifying thought to think of some that are so close. They're in a good church. They know the word of God, maybe even raised in a Christian family. They seem to even be good people, yet they have not truly come to genuine faith in Christ. They're so close, but they're coming short. And certainly that can happen with Christian families, kids raised so close. Don't harden your heart. Don't harden your heart to the gospel you're hearing every week. Don't harden your heart. Believe in the Lord Jesus Christ. Don't come up short. Like this lady who left her fake faith to go to the Catholic faith. She came up short. Terrible thing. Horrible thing. Think about the people around her when she was claiming and naming Christ. She definitely wasn't a believer, but she was claiming it. Jesus said, many, many will say to me on that day, Matthew 7:23, Lord, Lord. But guess what? They came up short. And Jesus says, he says, and then I will declare to them, I never knew you. Depart from me, you who practice sin or practice lawlessness. True believers in the midst of church, we need to fear in that we are concerned for the reality that some may come up short. I'm not talking about being fruit inspectors out of arrogance and pride and self-righteousness. I'm talking about a heart that loves those around you and is concerned for their eternal destiny. A heart that is desiring each and every one around to be found in Christ. All right? And so here we have the reality that it's a terrifying thing. This term comes short is in a perfect tense in Greek. What does that mean? That means it's a done action and it continues to the present. Once they turn, you're short and you're staying short. It's not good. It's a terrifying thought. When you fall short, it is over. When you turn from Christ, the only way to be saved, there's no salvation. He'll make the case later on that you can't return someone to repentance. When someone turns away from Christ, there's no other salvation or anything else. It is only through Christ in which we are saved. So then, why is it that one would fall short? How does that look? Look at our passage. He says in verse 2, "For indeed we had the good news preached to us, just as they also, but the word they heard did not profit them." It did not benefit them. It was not beneficial to them because it was not united or brought together by faith in those who heard.
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5: Yes, Dave, and that question is, are there really people in good churches right now that are so close to salvation but are going to come up short? And the answer is, unfortunately, yes. If there weren't, we wouldn't have the scriptures we've seen today from Hebrews chapter 4. And so with this in mind, I would take seriously the words the Apostle Paul shared with the Corinthian church. Examine yourself to see if you're in the faith. The reality is there are some of you listening today who have heard the word of God, you're in good churches, and you know the truth, but you truly haven't fully trusted in Jesus Christ. You haven't repented of your sins. Today is the day of salvation. If you hear his voice, don't harden your heart. Turn to the Lord Jesus right now. Lord Jesus, I'm a sinner. I believe that you died for my sins and rose from the dead. And trust in him with your whole heart, and you will be saved. For whoever will call upon the name of the Lord will be saved. And you will not come up short, but you will find yourself in eternity with our Lord because of his gracious work on the cross for you. Will you turn to the Lord right now? I pray you will.
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5: Hi, this is Greg Lundstedt from Equipping the Saints. 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
10: Hi, this is Jay Burcham. With Memorial Day approaching, it's easy to think, I've got a three-day weekend. 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
14: Your seasonal allergies may set you back, but the sunshine is irresistible today, tomorrow, through Sunday. Highs of 75 to 80, overnight lows near 50 in the Willamette Valley Weather Center. I'm Robert Pratt.
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0: Do you find death an uncomfortable topic? I think most of us do, even if we have confidence about our destination after we die, there aren't a lot of details about the process. So when Jesus says there is a way to never see death, well, he has my attention. What did he mean? Alistair Begg walks us through Jesus' promise today on Truth for Life.
1: Jesus says, John chapter 8 and verse 51, "Truly, truly, I say to you, if anyone keeps my word, he will never see death." Father, the reason we are here tonight is because of your love towards us that has created in our hearts a love for you and a love for your word. And it is because we want to keep your word that we want to learn what your word says and what it means, why it matters, how it applies, how it impacts the living of our lives day by day. And so we ask again for your help that beyond the voice of a mere man, we might have a great sense of the abiding presence of God the Holy Spirit, bringing home to our lives all these various things that you know we need to hear. Not the same thing for everyone necessarily, but Lord, close the gaps in some of our thinking so that as we end in song, it might be with a deep sense of conviction and a gladness of heart. And we ask all of this in Jesus' name. Amen. We are studying the truly trulies in John's Gospel, and we set out to be tackled by the 51st verse of John chapter 8, which I've just read, acknowledging the fact that there is another truly, truly to which we're coming at the end of this. And I did not set out in my study, not even when I was finally writing things up, to do what we're doing today. And it's really a measure of incompetence, I suppose. I mean, if you've got something, you should be able to get through it, and if you've got a plan, you should execute it. But I didn't do it, but so here we are. And we set out on a long preamble, I admit, going through the beginning of John's Gospel, trying to get the big picture and get the drama before we arrived at this. And before we've even arrived at it, then we had a discourse on death itself, acknowledging the fact that death is unavoidable and that it is not natural as contemporary society wants to suggest to us, and so on. That was our first point. Our second point to which we come now was then to consider the difference that Jesus makes in relationship to all of life and particularly to death itself. And so we can essentially go back to Romans chapter 6 and verse 23, which if you, like me, were taught the Roman road through the Bible to try and teach people the way of salvation, you know that you stopped at chapter 3 and verse 23 there, that all have sinned and fall short of the glory of God. And then you moved on from there to chapter 6 and to verse 23 to make sure that people understood that the wages of sin is death, but the gift of God is eternal life through Jesus Christ our Lord. So sin pays wages. The wages are remitted to us in death, a death which is a physical death. It comes to us all. By our native sphere, it is a spiritual death. And if we were to die as those who are spiritually dead, then we would face death in terms of eternity, which the Bible refers to as hell. So it is a very, very, very important subject, and we need to come to terms with it. How is it that a man or a woman can be justified from sin? How is it that the wages of sin are going to be paid? Well, they're going to be paid one way or another, because there is no way to escape the penalty of sin, which is death. That's why we say that sin is not natural, sin is actually penal. that sin has crept in, as it were, into humanity by dint of the evil one. And as a result of that, we are confronted by it, and in an unavoidable way. But at the same time, we do know that there is one who has defeated death, because he has come in order that he might bear sin's penalty. Now, the picture is used by Paul often in his letters, and we can consider it very simply. We used to have a prison ministry in Scotland. We went up regularly on a Friday evening to a jail that was about 15 miles away from our church. And so we often had prisoners, once they were discharged, coming to worship with us. And what a difference it was to see them on the outside from where they'd been on the inside. Because consider, a person commits a crime and is sentenced to prison. How then can they be justified? Only by serving the sentence, only by paying the penalty. Once they have served their time, once they have paid the penalty, they are free to go, and the demands of the law have been satisfied, and they no longer need to be terrified or tyrannized in any way as a result of what was their previous experience, because the term has been satisfied. And the principle holds true, actually, in terms of death itself. And that's how it is applied in the writings of Paul. Jesus was sinless. Jesus had no sin. Therefore, Jesus did not need to die. And so anybody that's reading the gospel accounts, and someone says to their friend, why don't you read the Gospel of John? I've got a copy for you here. Why don't you take it and we could have some conversation about it? It's a wonderful thing to do. And the person will come back, if they're thinking at all, and they say, well, I just can't understand this, why it is that Jesus ends up on a cross. Why did Jesus have to die? If he was the sinless one, why does he die? And of course, it is because he came deliberately and he came freely in order to die in the place of the sinner. I was thinking just in an hour or so before we came here, I thought I remembered and I thought I could find it, but I couldn't find it, but I still think I remember it. What? Well, Derek Prime, I remember him using an illustration that came out of a real court case in the Edinburgh Sheriff Court. And it went something along these lines, that the person was brought before the sheriff, the judge, and the crime was admitted to, and the sentence of a substantial fine was passed. The person had no resources in themselves, and so they were escorted then down into the cells. When the morning's business was completed, the sheriff went down into the cells and paid the penalty, the fine that was due to that individual, thereby allowing them to go free. It was an act of gratuitous generosity. And Derek was helping me and helping us as a congregation to understand that that is exactly what Jesus has done. Because we owe a debt that we cannot pay, he comes to pay a debt that he doesn't owe. That's why we sang, Jesus paid it all. And that's why the hymn writer puts it so perfectly, gives us a picture of it. What is happening up on the cross? And he writes, bearing shame and scoffing rude, in my place condemned he stood, and sealed my pardon with his blood. Hallelujah, what a savior. You see, that is why Jesus is the only one qualified to do this. When people stumble over the exclusive claims of Jesus, we have to be prepared to stand firm on these things. Jesus is the only savior because he is the only one qualified to save. He is the only sinless one, who is both God and man. He is the only one who walked through the valley of the shadow of death and came out as a resurrected Lord and King. And so we have to make sure we get that.

that his followers will never experience physical dissolution. He's not saying that those who are his disciples, that those who hold to his word, that those who believe in him will not ever face the reality that we spoke about this morning: conception, birth, growth, decline, decay, death, dissolution. He's not saying that. He's not saying that you will escape death as a reality, but rather that in Christ you will never have to confront death in the power, in its power, the power of death, to condemn as the occasion of final separation from God. Okay? So physical death is a reality, but the wages of sin is death. And Christ comes and bears that penalty for us, so that, as Augustus Toplady puts it, and I think he wrote Rock of Ages, in the hymn by Toplady, which I can't remember the first line of it for the moment, but this is what he says: the terrors of law and of God, the terrors of law and of God, the terror of standing before a sinless, almighty, pure God, the terrors of law and of God, which is a realistic terror, with me, he writes, shall have nothing to do. My Savior's obedience and blood hide all my transgressions from view. That's the difference, you see. Because the fearful thing is the terror of standing before God with nothing to say by way of our defense. Jesus is the only shelter. He's the only shelter that God has provided for sinners. And so when Jesus is speaking in this way, there is, if you like, in his heart and in his tone, there is an appeal to the people that he's speaking to. If you reject the shelter that is found in me, he says to them essentially, there's no other shelter. If you reject the shelter that is provided by my work on the cross, which is prospective as he speaks to them then, it will mean the ruin of your soul. So the question, what difference does Jesus make to death? He makes every difference in the world. Every difference in the world. That's why by the time you get to chapter 11, which I don't think is a truly in it, Jesus says in the context of the death of Lazarus and in the listening of the girls, the sisters, I am the resurrection and the life. And whoever believes in me, even though he die, if the earthly tent we live in is destroyed, even though he die, yet shall he live. How will he live? Well, he lives in me. That's the great significance of baptism. Buried with him in baptism and raised with him to newness of life. Not that baptism provides that reality, but that it pictures that reality. So that's why when people are baptized, they go down under the water as a symbol of them being buried in Christ and being raised to a new life. And it is that new life which is completely unassailable. I mentioned my mother's death this morning. I don't mention it very often, but it's a recurring thought. I'm sure it is for many of you with loved ones you have lost. But and people ask me, you know, when did you finally get a very strong conviction about theology and biblical things and all that kind of stuff? I said, well, I'll tell you what. I believed it until I stood at my mother's open grave. And then I decided I better ask myself, do I really believe it? Because we sang unaccompanied, death cannot keep its prey. Jesus, my Savior, he tore the bars away. Jesus, my Lord, up from the grave he arose with a mighty triumph o'er his foes. He rose a victor from the dark domain, and he lives forever with the saints to reign. He arose. Some of you have perhaps sung that at a loved one's grave. You find your voice breaks. You find yourself saying, I really want to believe this deep, deep, deep inside of myself. Do you? That's why Jesus, after he does that great statement in John 11, he has

0: the question, do you believe this? Do you believe it? Are you prepared to fly the instruments all the way through life and into death solely on the basis of the promise of Christ himself? John pictures it in Revelation. Then I saw a new heaven and a new earth, because the old heaven and the old earth had passed away, and so on. And I heard a loud voice from the throne saying, behold, the dwelling place of God is with man. And then listen to this. He will dwell with them, and they will be his people, which is, of course, what he planned from the very beginning, to choose a people that are his very own. Abraham, come here. You're going to have a son through your lineage. All the nations of the earth will be blessed. Where are all these nations? Where will they all finally end up? They'll end up right here. And they wipe away every tear from their eyes. And death shall be no more. Neither shall there be mourning, nor crying, nor pain anymore, for the former things have passed away. There's nothing like this in all of the world. There's nothing like this in all of comparative religion. There is nobody else says this, because no one else can. Don't put R.I.P. on your tombstone. Rest in peace. Put C.A.D. Christ abolished death. Don't look in there for that person, because as we're about to see, they've moved on. We could say more, but we won't. The third point that I was going to make this morning is that there are only two ways to die. Only two ways to die. Or as probably the proper English would be, there are only two ways in which to die. Because in Jesus' death, the last enemy is destroyed. That's not 2 Corinthians 5, but it's 1 Corinthians 15 and 26. Yeah, for Jesus must reign until he has put all his enemies under his feet, and the last enemy to be destroyed is death. So, death is a defeated enemy. However, without a Savior, men and women will die in their sins. Now, you can turn back to John 8. In the previous discussion, or in the earlier part of the discussion, Jesus says to the group that are pushing in on him, verse 21 of John 8, so he said to them again, I'm going away, and you will seek me, and you will die in your sin. Where I'm going, you cannot come. So the Jews said, will he kill himself, since he says, where I'm going, you cannot come? He said to them, you're from below, I am from above. You are of this world, I am not of this world. I told you that you would die in your sins. For unless you believe that I am he, you will die in your sins. Death is not terminal. Death is not terminal. This afternoon I was reading the Times, and I came on an article about a Scottish politician who had been diagnosed with a brain tumor, but the headline was essentially, I'm not afraid to die. Now, I read the article carefully because I thought he was going to say, because I know that Jesus is the answer to death, he has triumphed over death. He didn't say that at all. Apparently, the man believes that when you're dead, it's all over. That's all death is. You just come to a crushing halt. You'll never know anything more about it. You don't need to worry about it at all. Now, if you're a Christian, and if you're a Bible-believing Christian, somehow or another, if you end up in conversation with somebody like that, discussing these immense matters, you have to say, well, you know, Jesus actually doesn't speak in those terms. You ought to be afraid. The great consequence, says Jesus. See, people don't understand the consequences of their unbelief. They think, well, I can believe or not believe. I mean, it's, I know you're very excited about it at church and so on, and you make a, you know, you do all this stuff, but I don't really care. It doesn't really matter. Well, then we have to press on them and say, it matters. It matters now, not only for now, but it matters for eternity. Because unless you believe, unless you trust in Christ, you will die in your sins. The separation of the soul and the body in death is temporary. It is not eternal. Because there will be a reunion of our body and our soul that will be permanent. But at this point, no. The human body disintegrates for a time. The human soul does not. The Westminster Confession in section 32 is very helpful in this regard, and let me just quote it to you. Chapter 32 of the Westminster Confession and point 1. After death, the bodies of men and women, but it says men here, after death, the bodies of men decay and return to dust. But their souls, which neither die nor sleep, having an immortal existence, return immediately to God who gave them.
1: 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We'll hear more about what the Bible has to say about death tomorrow. 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And of course, our offices are closed today in observance of Memorial Day. We are honoring those who gave the ultimate price of their lives serving in the U.S. military and defending our freedom. And on behalf of the Truth for Life staff, we want to say a heartfelt thank you to all who have courageously served and offer our deepest sympathies to those who have lost a loved one serving our nation. I'm Bob Lapine. Thanks for listening. If you ever wondered what will happen to your soul after you die, tomorrow we'll look at what the Bible tells us. The Bible teaching of Alistair Begg is furnished by Truth for Life, where the learning is for living.
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10: Today and tomorrow we'll see precious little sunshine, but we will have gusty winds, cloudy skies, and occasional rain showers. Highs today in the upper 50s, highs tomorrow 60 to 65. In the Willamette Valley Weather Center, I'm Robert Pratt.
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11: Here's the seven words: Lord, please heal my fear-based thoughts. Lord, please heal my fear-based thoughts. And you can fill in the blank about trying this new thing, or launching out on this adventure, or calling someone up and apologizing because, boy, that's just so demeaning. And that's like, Lord, please heal my fear-based thoughts and give me your mind.
12: Aloha, and welcome to Words of New Hope with Dr. Wayne Cordero of New Hope West in Eugene, Oregon. There are times in the Bible where we're told to forget the past. Don't dwell on past failures and shortcomings, but focus on what lies ahead, God's plan to give you a future and a hope. But there are also times where we're told to remember. In fact, today, a message entitled, Remembering Well. Here is Pastor Wayne.
11: Do this in remembrance of me. We want to talk about remembering today and see what that means. First of all, a fun story about remembering. There was a passerby going by this park, and there was this elderly gentleman, 70 years old, that's old, sitting on a bench and sobbing convulsively. And so the passerby stopped and said, "Sir, is everything all right?" He said, "I have a beautiful 32-year-old wife at home, and she makes me breakfast every morning, pancakes, eggs, freshly ground coffee." And the passerby goes, "Well, why are you crying?" He goes, "And not only that, she cleans my house, and then she washes and waxes my car every day, and then she makes me lunch." The guy goes, "Why are you crying?" He goes, "And then she makes me a gourmet dinner. She watches sports with me on TV, and then when it's done, she brings me a homemade dessert." The guy goes, "Why are you crying?" He said, "I can't remember where I live." Today we're going to talk about remembering. You know, much of the commands of the Bible can be summed up in one word: remember. The Israelites did that poorly. They would forget the glorious deeds of God, the miracles in the wilderness, the manna, water from the rock. They forgot who they were, their assignment, so that even when the Messiah arrived, they didn't even recognize him. They'd forgotten everything that God had talked about. Over the next 30 minutes, I'm going to talk not about memory as much as the shape your memories take in your life. Not just memories, but the shape your memories take. Because to a large degree, that's what will determine who we are. We all understand the different degrees of memory. Remorse is a biting memory. Then whenever you recall it, it bites you again. Resentment is one that wounds you afresh again and again every time you remember. We see guilt as an accusing memory, a condemning memory. Fear is a thief of a memory. It steals your confidence. Fear steals what you could have as potential. Fear then holds your mind hostage. Then when you think of a past event, it warns you that if you even get near that kind of stuff again, it'll wound you even more severely. And so you start living a more cautious life. And your world becomes smaller and smaller. I think the French politician and writer said it well. His name was André Malraux, and he said this: one day it will be realized that men are distinguishable from one another, not so much by past events, but more from what form their memories take of those events. Interesting. I think you nailed it. The events in our lives are less important than the shape they take in our memories. It could be devastating. Because see, people see events from different perspectives, don't they? You can have two people, same event, one becomes more compassionate, the other becomes more cantankerous. Same event, one becomes successful, one uses it as a reason he failed. Same events, one becomes someone loving and forgiving, the other becomes angry. It's not the events, it's not even the memory, it's the shape those memories take in your life. New Hope, you're a part of not one church, you're a part of 153 churches around the world. We have churches in Japan, Philippines, Taiwan, Myanmar, Australia, Okinawa, Hawaii, and the Hawaiian Islands. So we have many, the aggregate amount over every weekend, over 100,000 people are meeting under the banner of New Hope. But let me tell you about one lady that inspired me more than anything when we were just starting. I was 31 years old, that's 8 years ago, and she was an elder in our church. But she came through something that may have been for some devastating. And I want to compare this with the cross and how these events can be either something life-giving or life-stealing. Doris Aoki, right after Pearl Harbor was bombed, was one of the Japanese that were incarcerated, 120,000 people of Asian descent, for fear that they might be espionage workers for the Japan Empire, were rounded up. Doris Aoki had a little girl at that time. She was taken off to what they call an internment camp, which is basically a barbed wire prison. They round up children and all, 120,000 of them. Many of them were shot, saying that they were trying to escape. It was just a racial thing at that time. And I didn't know, but this was before my time, so I'm questioning Doris about this because it was in our church and she helped pioneer New Hope. And she wasn't a bitter lady. She wasn't resentful. She was the kindest lady that I've met. Soft-spoken. Yet she went through all of this. All of her belongings were taken away. Her possessions were taken away. In fact, one of those internment camps was right here in our state, in Portland. They utilized the Agricultural Expo to house these detainees for up to 4 years. They were cattle stalls. That's what they had to live in. This is a rare known fact that took place not long ago. And these people were actually incarcerated due to 9066, an executive order by Franklin Delano Roosevelt, that because Pearl Harbor was bombed, they were afraid that these people might be working for their home country, and so they were immediately detained. They lost everything. 4 years later, they would be released, and Doris would come and help me pioneer New Hope. She became an elder. It was there in the camp that she taught Sunday school. Many were led to Christ in the internment camp. And when I talked to her about it, there was not a stitch of resentment. In fact, she said, God revealed himself so much during those years. And many of the Asian Americans joined the 442nd Regiment that became one of the most awarded regiments of World War II as they fought in Europe against in Italy. And I looked at that and I thought, wow, it's not the event, is it? I remember her quoting something to me and I said, why aren't you so more bitter? And she smiled. She says, Wayne, and she must have quoted this from somewhere, but she said, I can either cry that roses have thorns, or I can rejoice that thorns have roses. I'll not forget her. She taught me to take events and shape them in my memory in such a way that they work for me and not against me. Because you can. Some of you are here today suffering from memories of an occurrence, maybe, of your life, a past event, and you're yet still wounded today because of the form that event has taken place in your memory. And it works against you. You know, I am the one, and so are you. You are the one that determines how memories play out in your life. You can cause them to be torturers for you the rest of your life, or they can be teachers for you the rest of your life. They can be people that wound you or help you win. They can be people that will begin catastrophic events in your life, or they can be catalysts of wonderful fruitfulness. It's up to you. It's your memory. You know, I thought the memories in my life that work against me and push me away from Jesus and his best, I'm going to intentionally forget. And the ones that work for me and draw me nearer to Jesus, I'm going to treasure in my heart. And isn't it written that it says this, whatsoever things are pure, whatsoever things are good, whatsoever things are righteous, if there be anything worthy of excellence, if anything be worthy of good report, let your minds what? Dwell on these things. Mary did that. You know, the shepherds were out in the field just outside of Bethlehem. Jesus was born in quite a controversial time when Herod himself wanted to kill all of the children. He was probably embarrassed that anyone else would be king in his place. And so he thought, I'm just going to retaliate and kill all babies. The shepherds were out there and the angels appeared to them with a different story. Glory to God in the highest, and on earth peace to men of goodwill. In your presence, the King of Kings is born. They were thrilled. They ran from the shepherd's field, ran to Bethlehem, and there was Mary and the baby. It's true, they said to one another. It's true. And they went out to proclaim the news. Now watch Mary's response as she's looking around thinking, wow, this is true. This is the Savior. All doubts were dispelled. She was thrilled at the confirmation of the shepherds. And she said this, let's read this together out loud. Would you go? And when they had seen him, they spread the word concerning what had been told them about this child. And all who heard it were amazed at what the shepherds said to him. Watch this. But Mary treasured up all these things and pondered them. The things that she pondered were the things that were confirming the will of God and drawing her closer to God's assignment. The rest she would forget, but these she treasured. The same is true with us. We may be here, some of us sitting with bad memories, suffering from memories or an occurrence that have taken up a bad place with sharp edges in our minds. And God is saying, we want to do something about that. Because basically, who you are will be the sum of your memories and how you define them. It's going to determine who you are. Well, we want to make sure that Jesus determines who we are, not people's past mistakes, even our own. Well, I need some help, God. I really do, because I got some bad stuff in there. And does the Bible give us help? Yes. It'll give us more than that. The Bible gives us a helper. His name is Holy Spirit. The Lord isn't going to just give us a YouTube instructional video on how to do this. He's actually going to come himself. That's what the Bible says. Let's read it together. Would you read it with me? Go. But the Helper, the Holy Spirit, whom the Father will send in my name, he will teach you all things and bring to your all that I said to you. Would you write this down? The Holy Spirit's ministry is to help us to remember well, not poorly. The job of the Holy Spirit, his assignment, is to guide the way we bring things back to remembrance. You say, but wait a minute. You don't know what happened. That's the truth. No. Let me tell you what the truth is. The truth is not how you see it. The truth is how God sees it. And we have to switch our minds and see things as God does. If not, you'll be seeing things that are antithetical to what God wants. You'll be in the opposite direction. We need to start renewing our minds so that we will develop the mind of Christ. Yeah. Yeah. And so we'll instruct our minds in that way. You say, truth is the way God sees it? Mm-hmm. That's what Psalm 119 says. Would you read this together with me? Go. Thy word is, and the rest of it is, and the sum thereof. So what is truth? The way I see it? No, it's the way God sees it. Because you see, the Bible says we only see through a mirror dimly now. But one day we'll see face to face. Now we only see in part. It's like watching a football game and trying to referee the football game through a knot hole in a fence. Some do, but whenever they penalize the ducks, I think you need help. But the Bible says we only see things dimly now. In fact, you know what scientists say? That human beings use maximum only 4% of their brain's capacity. And I have some cousins, even that's a stretch. And if we only use up to 4% and we think this is the truth, it's like, are you kidding? Thy word is truth. So the question is, how is God looking at it? Not how you feel about it. How does God feel about it? Not how you see it. How does God see it? Not how you define it. How does God define it? So I've got to, would you write this down somewhere? I've got to instruct my mind how to think. Sometimes we say, well, let your mind tell you how to think. No. I instruct my mind. So how do you do that? See, when you come to Christ, there's a part of you called the inner man. The inner man is now indwelt by the Holy Spirit. That comes alive in Christ Jesus. Your inner man comes alive. Now you bring with you in your suitcase a mind that has been unschooled by the Holy Spirit. It's been schooled by the world, by the locker room, by a university professor that was an atheist. And you get all of this in your mind. This is what you bring to Christ. Your inner man gets saved. This needs to be renewed. You see the difference? Yeah, it doesn't just change. No. You've got to renew that. So you're still going to have patterns of your default system from the world. Now you have to make a choice. The Holy Spirit says this, and you think this. You now have to make a choice, don't you? And so I say to the Holy Spirit, you win, I lose. Or maybe better, you win, I surrender. Yes. And the more you do that, you're being led by the Holy Spirit, and the Holy Spirit begins to help you to do that. You can get into a fight with them. How many of you know what I mean when we get into a fight with the Holy Ghost? Raise your hand. Yeah, how'd that work? Yeah, that's one battle you do not want to win. You do not want to win that. Because then James says, then you'll be fighting against God. And so the Holy Spirit's going to awaken your inner man. And he's going to give you instruction to help you. And you get to listen. You know, I've watched human beings rise above any debilitating setback that you can imagine. Amputations, losing limbs, wartime catastrophes, setbacks in health or family loss. Man has such a resilient spirit, and they'll rise above that. And you think, wow, look at this person without limbs, and they're doing amazing things. You think, man, such a spirit. But let me tell you one thing the human being can never rise above. Doesn't matter. You'll never rise above this. But what's that? You will never rise above the quality of your thinking. If you don't think you can, that's why you can't. If you don't think you is, that's why you ain't. I could do a rap right now. You know, I'm feeling it. I'm feeling it. Watch out. Don't get me going, because I'll get going. As the Bible says, as a man thinketh, so... Yeah, you can't rise above the quality of your thinking. So you need the Lord to renew the spirit of your mind and the way you bring things back. You say, oh, well, Wayne, I don't know. I've got some problems here. Let me give you 7 words that'll change your life. Are you ready? 7 words that'll change your life. And I pray this prayer probably 5-6 times a day. Whenever a memory comes up that is debilitating or is going to steal my confidence or cause me to worry, here's the 7 words. Lord, please heal my fear-based thoughts. Lord, please heal my fear-based thoughts. And you can fill in the blank about trying this new thing or launching out on this adventure or calling someone up and apologizing because, boy, that's just so demeaning. And that's like, Lord, please heal my fear-based thoughts and give me your mind. And there'll be courage that'll surge into you. There'll be confidence. God's Holy Spirit will help you. Lord, please heal my fear-based thoughts. Because a lot of our thoughts and memories come out of fear. And we start to live more and more cautiously until our life just draws to a close. As we talk about the shape that our memories take in our lives, which really can determine who we are, I want us above all to remember the lesson of the cross. Above all, remember the lesson of the cross. I want us to zero in on this and double click on this. Would you with me? Let's read what it says in Isaiah 53 and verse 5. Would you read it nice and loudly, please? Go. He was wounded for our transgressions. He was bruised for our iniquities. The chastisement of our peace was upon him, and by his stripes we were healed. Jesus exampled something so crucial to us. It was at the cross that he was falsely accused, unjustly condemned, even by religious leaders. He was mocked, scourged, and then nails, spikes through his hands and feet. Thorns were placed on his head, beaten with rods so that those thorns would pierce and puncture his bone. He was mocked. Vulgarity was thrown at him. And you know how God remembers that time? That was a horrible, atrocious event in the life of Jesus. You know how God remembers it as death? He remembers it as the redemption of his sons and daughters. Do you understand? God remembers it in a certain way. He doesn't say how atrocious men were. It's wrong. Requires retribution, judgment. No. He looks at it as the beginning of your life and mine. It's the entry into eternal life. Paid for your sins and mine. Do you understand? And the same with Doris. I said, Doris, how do you remember that? She says, oh, God taught me so much through it, Wayne. I got to lead many people to Christ. And now we're okay. And I think, oh, you frame that memory just like Jesus would. Just like God did Calvary. And I remember walking away thinking, Lord, would you help me to do the same? It's not the memories of the events. It's the shape those memories take. Jesus himself, being falsely crucified, was even confirmed by Herod that he was not guilty. Listen to this. They were yelling, Hail, King of the Jews, and gave him blows in the face. Pilate came out again and said to him, Behold, I'm bringing him out to you that you may know that this guy's not guilty. When therefore the chief priests and the officers saw him, they cried out, saying, Crucify him, kill him. Pilate said, You take him yourselves and crucify him, because I tell you, he is not guilty. And yet they condemned him to death. I was thinking, you know, if God can use man's derelict nature, unjust ways, even unjust ways of religious people that are in leadership, God will use them and carry out his plan of redemption. But wow. That's why Jesus taught us to pray in this way as we take communion. He said, "This is my body, which is broken for you. As oft as you do this, do it in remembrance of me." In other words, how did I define this? You define it in the same way. In the same way, he took the cup and also after supper, saying, "This is the cup of the new covenant in my blood. As oft as you drink it, remember me." You say, "Wayne, wait a minute. Aren't you denying past events?" No. Listen, I am purifying past events. Like a filter, you run it through the blood of Jesus Christ, and it purifies it. And when you and I take communion, we look at that bread, and we remember the Lord saying, "This is my body broken for you. As oft as you take it, would you remember how I defined these things? I went through this, and I define it as life." And then in like manner, he took the cup and said, "This is the cup of the new covenant shed in my blood for the forgiveness of sins. As oft as you take it, remember." It's not the event. It's the shape that memory takes in the archives of my heart. And the Father sees Calvary as a redemption for you and me. And it's like he's saying, "Would you remember that? Would you remember that? Online, would you remember that? Remember that." Because there's stuff that we can't control, just like Doris. She couldn't control that. It was beyond her control. But God can use the derelict nature of human beings to fulfill and accomplish his purposes for her, for her son Christ, for you. Amen. Some of you may be here wounded. Would you, as you take communion, remember, "This was broken for me. I'm going to filter it. So I'm not going to deny it because it's still an event, but I'm going to purify it. I'm going to put it under the blood of Christ so I can start afresh and anew." Can you say amen to that?
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6: We are blessed with the best weather of the season so far. Abundant sunshine today, tomorrow through Sunday with highs of 80 degrees. Overnight lows a comfortable 50 in the Willamette Valley Weather Center. I'm Robert Kraut.
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10: Are heaven and hell real places? And what are they like? 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In these lessons, Rick shares what the Bible says about heaven and hell, and how you can be absolutely certain you'll go to heaven. Up next, here's part one of a message called The Reality of Heaven.
11: Now, the truth is, a lot of times we're just not too excited about heaven. I mean, we're much more interested in earth than we are about heaven. And really, that's too bad, because we have been sold a bill of goods about heaven. The fact is, the reason we don't get excited about heaven is we have a faulty image of it. We don't realize how cool, how exciting, how incredible, how so much better than earth it's going to be. I like Earth. Do you like Earth? I like Earth. I love the sunsets. I love the sky. I love the water. I love the weather. Shoot, we live in California. I mean, come on. You know, my idea of winter is I put on socks. This is an incredible place. We live in paradise. And I like this place a lot, in spite of the fact that it's broken, that nothing actually works the way it ought to work. No relationship is perfect. No body is perfect, except mine. No weather is perfect. Nothing is perfect on this planet because sin has broken the planet. But this is all we know, so we can't understand how cool heaven really is. And as I said, most of our ideas are warped because they came from Hollywood. Now, let me just say it again. I've told you many times, when you get to heaven, it's not going to be all white. You're not going to have wings. You're not going to be an angel. You're not going to be a little chubby cherub. You're not going to wear a white robe. You're not going to float on clouds, and you're not going to play a harp. As I've told you many times, to me, that would be hell. I can't think of anything more boring than to be in a colorless place having to play a harp. That would make me not want to go to heaven. So tonight, we're going to look at the real thing. And honestly, there's so much material. I'm going to hit you with a ton of verses that I can't even cover it all. There's so much, and sometime we'll come back and just do a series on this. Now, notice there on your outline, the Bible says this in Colossians chapter 3, verse 1. Since you have been raised to new life with Christ, set your sights on the realities of heaven. Circle that, the realities of heaven. Not what Hollywood gives you, not the bill of goods that you've seen by artists, and what people have tried to think up. Set your sights on the realities of heaven, where Christ sits at God's hand in the place of honor and power. Now, in this weekend, we're going to look at the realities of heaven, and specifically, we're going to look at these five questions. What is heaven? Where is it? What is heaven like? How do we get into it? And what should we do if we're going to heaven? So let's just get right into it. We've got a lot of material to cover. First, what is heaven? Well, the Bible tells us three things. Number one, it's where God lives and rules. It is where God lives and rules. Through the Bible, it's called the dwelling place of God, the house of God. It's called the city of God. 31 times Jesus calls it the kingdom of God. Or the kingdom of heaven, actually. He calls it the kingdom of heaven because it's where God not only lives, but he rules. And the Bible says in Psalm 123, verse 1, Lord, I look up to you, up to heaven where you rule. It's where God lives and rules. Number two, it is a real place. Now, we talked about this last week. Let me just cover it again. It's not a state of mind. It's not a state of being. It's not some disembodied condition where you're going to float around without a body. It's not nirvana. It's not nothingness. It's not a dreamlike state. It's not something intangible and ethereal. It's not a feeling. It is a real place. In fact, the Bible says that in heaven there are streets, there are trees, there is water, there are homes. It uses a lot, it hints, and in all likelihood, there's going to be animals there. There are many scriptures that allude to the fact that animals will be there. It is a physical place, and you will have a physical body. It's not just some kind of floating around in outer space, which sounds pretty boring to me. Jesus said this up here on the screen in John 14, 2. He said, there are many rooms in my Father's home, and I'm going to prepare a place for you. If this were not so, notice he says, I'm going to prepare a place, not a state of being, a place. If this were not so, I'd tell you plainly, heaven is a real place. It's not a state of mind. And in fact, notice there on your outline, Jesus said in Matthew 6, 20, store up for yourselves treasures in heaven. And then he tells us this, where moths or rust can't destroy it. You know, moths eat away clothes and rust destroys away metal. And where thieves can't break in and steal it. Now, if heaven were just a state of mind, a being, a consciousness, You couldn't store anything up there. But he says you can store up treasure in heaven. Now, we're going to come back to that because he says it about five times in the New Testament. But it's where God lives, and it's a real place. And number three, this is the cool thing. Heaven was designed for us. It was designed for you and for me, specifically designed for us. This is such an amazing thing that God not only designed the earth for us so we could live and it could sustain life, but he also designed heaven for us. Not for himself, but for us. Notice the Bible says, "Come, you who are blessed by my Father, take your inheritance." I mean, something I've been planning to give my kids. Take your inheritance, the kingdom prepared for who? You. Circle the word you. Heaven was prepared for you. And it was prepared for you from the foundation or the creation of the world. We talked about this last week. When God started thinking up earth, he also started thinking up heaven, because we're not meant to live here. This is not all there is. And if the only thing you get this week is this, that there's more to life than here and now. There's more to life than just this life. You're going to spend, how many times have I said this? 80 years on this planet. Maybe a little less, maybe a little more, but that's about it. And really, that's a good thing, because you don't want to live in an imperfect place forever. You want to live in a perfect place forever. So you're going to spend 80, at the most 100 years here on the earth. You're going to spend trillions and trillions and trillions and trillions and trillions, gazillion, gazillions. I'm going to make up a word someday for the infinity, to infinity and beyond. You're going to live in eternity. And God says, I designed it for you. Now, friends, this is such an amazing expression of the love of God. The Bible tells us that God created the entire universe because he wanted a family. He wanted a family. And he wanted a family that would live with him forever. Now, he wasn't lonely. God has never been lonely, because God is fulfilled in himself and he's in relationship to himself, because God is love, Father, Son, Holy Spirit. So he wasn't lonely, but he said, I want to express my love by creating human beings. I'm going to make them in my image. They're not gods. You're never going to be a god. You're going to be a human. You're not going to be a god in heaven, and you're not going to be an angel in heaven. You're going to be a human being in heaven. But God said, I wanted to make these human beings so that I could adopt them into my family. Look at some verses here on the screen. Ephesians 1:5. God's unchanging plan has always been to adopt us into his own family by bringing us to himself through Jesus Christ. And this gave him great pleasure. You were planned for God's pleasure. We talk about that in the Purpose-Driven Life book. That God said, I want you to be a part of my family. Now, there's a word for God's family. Look at this next verse. It's 1 Timothy 3:15, and it says there, God's family is the church. God's family is the church. We are, the church is the only thing that's going to last. God's family is the only thing that's going to last. One day, this earth's going to burn up. And the only thing that's going to last is people who are part of God's family, who've chosen to be a part of his family in faith and in obedience. Now, the Bible says this here on the screen, 1 Peter 1:4. God has reserved a priceless inheritance, that's heaven, for his children. And it is kept in heaven for you, all the things he's got planned for you, pure and undefiled, beyond the reach of change and decay. So what is heaven? It's a place that he's preparing for his family. Oh, and by the way, another analogy in scripture, the Bible calls the church the bride of Christ. And it's like he's saying, I'm preparing this place for my bride. I want to give her the best. And he says, my family and my bride, he said, this is what I'm preparing for you to spend eternity with me forever. And the Bible says this up on the screen. This is God's purpose, that when the time is ripe, he will gather us all together from wherever we are in heaven, those who've already died, or on earth, those who haven't died yet, to be with him in Christ forever. Now notice it says forever. You've heard me say this before. You were made to last forever. That's why you're made in God's image. And the implications is you're going to last forever one of two places, heaven or hell. And as we talked about last week, you get to choose which door you're going to go out, my way or God's way, Jesus' way.

only here on earth, 60, 70, 80, 90, 100 years. God says your ultimate home is in heaven. Now that's what heaven is. It's a real place, it's where God lives, and it was designed for us. Now the question then is, where is heaven? And the answer is, we don't know. All we know is this. You can write this down. It's out of this world. Okay? We know that. It's out of this world. We definitely know that it is not on earth. Heaven is not a place on earth, regardless of what the songs say. Heaven is not a place on earth. It is out of this world. And that's why the Bible says in many places, like Psalm 53, verse 2, God looks down from heaven, it says, at people on earth to see if there are any who are wise and who worship him. Now, while we don't know the location of heaven, it's a specific place, we don't know the location, but we do know the way. Jesus said, I am the way. I am the way, the truth, and the life. No one comes to the Father but by me. And the Bible says this up here on the screen, Romans 3. God has shown us a different way to heaven. Not by being good enough, which none of us can be good enough to get into a perfect heaven, and trying to keep his laws, but by a new way promised in scriptures a long time ago. Okay, so what is heaven like? Now, this is the one we really want to know the answer to. And the Bible says that heaven is a mystery. It is a mystery. And part of it is we just don't have the mental capacity to understand other dimensions when we live in a three-dimensional world. We live on a planet that rotates around the sun and has a 24-hour, you know, rotation, and so we have a concept of time. If you weren't living on this planet, you wouldn't have the same concept of time that you do as you do in space. Now, the Bible says this in Job chapter 11. Can you understand the mysteries surrounding God Almighty? They are higher than the heavens and deeper than the grave. So what can you do when you know so little and these mysteries outreach the earth and the ocean? When I was a little boy, we lived in Northern California, and one time we took a family vacation into Southern California, and my dad was trying to explain to me what Disneyland was going to be like. What a waste of time. You can't understand Disneyland until you go. And when you get there, you're going, whoa, the very first time. Now, the 100th time, you're going, it's a small world after all, you know. But the first time you go and you're a little kid, you're going, this is heaven. And no matter how well my dad tried to describe it, he could not communicate to me how cool Disneyland was going to be. There are some experiences in life that are simply indescribable. You just can't describe it. I mean, when my wife has tried to describe to me the feeling she felt when she saw her three children for the very first time, the second after they were born. I had my own feeling as a dad. I was there, but she had a different feeling, having carried those babies inside of her. That is an indescribable feeling. And there are some things in life you simply have to experience. And all the art and all the songs and all of the writing and poetry and everything can't describe what heaven's really like, because the truth is there's really nothing on earth to compare heaven to. We are a poor carbon copy, a Xerox. We're an imitation of something much, much greater, more fulfilling, more beautiful, more exciting. And the Bible tells us this there in 1 Corinthians 2. No eye has ever seen, and no ear has heard, and no mind has ever imagined what God has prepared for those who love him. Now, I know many of you are kind of like me. I've got a pretty fertile imagination. I can think up some pretty big things. People have accused me of being a dreamer or a visionary. And I do have a

0: pretty vivid imagination. And God says, Rick, you think of, use your imagination to think of the greatest thing you can think heaven could be, and I can top that. So all I can do is take the 5 or 10 top peak experiences in my life, throw them all together, and multiply them by an exponential factor of a billion and go, that must be what it's like to be in a perfect place. So I don't really know. And even the things that I'm going to share with you today are just a pale explanation of what heaven's like. But the Bible does give us some very important information on heaven. And I'm going to throw a ton of verses at you because I want you to see what it is. And I'm going to give you 5 things that will not be in heaven, and there are 5 things that will be in heaven. And since I was going to cover all these verses, I even wrote them down for you there. What's not going to be in heaven and what is going to be in heaven. So let's run through a bunch of verses together. The first thing that's not going to be in heaven is no sickness. Look at this verse up here on the screen. The Bible says everything in the heavens has a body, and so does everything on earth. But each one is very different. Now, these earthly bodies will die, but the bodies that are raised will live forever. Our ugly and weak bodies, how did he know that, will become beautiful and strong. Anybody want to say yay God on that one? Yay God. Okay. It says our ugly and weak bodies are going to become beautiful and strong. Eat your heart out, Brad Pitt. The Bible says that there won't be any sickness in heaven. Why? Because you're going to get a new, perfect body. You will have a body in heaven, just like you got a body. When Jesus arose and came back to earth, and he walked in, and he actually walked through doors a couple times, walked through walls, and so it's kind of, there's a kind of a Star Trek thing to it, that, you know, you can dematerialize and go here and there, but he also sat down and ate a couple meals. So I know we're going to eat in heaven, because Jesus did with his resurrected body. The only thing is, your stomach's never going to growl there. And you'll never have gas. And because you will never have any needs in heaven. And when you eat, you will eat simply because of pleasure. You just want to eat. But you're going to get a perfect body. Now, the Bible says this up here on the screen. Just as each of us now has a body like Adam's, that means we have a human body, so someday we shall have a body like Christ. And we get a little foreknowledge of that. If you want to study this more, you can go and look at the kind of body Jesus had after he rose back from death. But we're going to have a perfect body in heaven, so that means no sickness. Second thing, no sadness. Look at this verse. The Bible says God will wipe away every tear from their eyes. Did you know that the Bible says God has stored up every tear in heaven that you've ever cried? He's kept a record of it. That your tears, your pain, God knows about, he cares about. But when you get to heaven, there's going to be no more sadness. That's a good thing. No more broken hearts. No more rejection. No more loneliness. No more sorrow. No more sadness. No more grief. No more heartache. That is heaven. That is heaven. He will wipe away every tear from their eyes. There will never be a split second in the billions and trillions of years you'll live that you will have sadness or grief again, or depression. Now, those of you who are right now going through grief, and you're carrying the grief of a loved one, or you've been going through a period of depression, one of the things that that does in our lives is it just makes heaven be a little bit more close. We want to go to heaven when we're in pain. Why? Because there is none there. Not only no sickness, no sadness, the Bible says no suffering. Look at this verse. The Bible says no more hunger, no more thirst, no more scorching heat. You know what? When I get to heaven, my wife and I won't have different controls on the thermostat anymore. Because we're all... Why is that? That you marry somebody who's so much hotter or colder than you are? I don't know. But the truth is, there's no suffering. Every one of your needs will be satisfied. Not only that, no suffering, no sadness, no sickness, no sin. Look at this verse on screen. The Bible says God will bring you into his glorious presence, innocent of all sin and with great joy. Now, we talked about this last week. Heaven is a perfect place, and I'm not perfect, and neither are you. But heaven's perfect, so how can God let imperfect people into heaven without messing it up?
1: What a great message from Pastor Rick today. There's something I always take away from his message. Here's Rick to tell you how you can help support this ministry.
0: Jesus told his disciples that they should live their lives according to five specific purposes. He said, you've got to love God with all your heart, that's worship, and love your neighbor as yourself, that's ministry, that's called the Great Commandment. And then Jesus said, go make disciples, that's evangelism, baptize them into the family of God, that's fellowship, a sign of fellowship. And then he said, teach them to obey everything I've taught you. That's discipleship. And we call that the Great Commission. We believe at Daily Hope that a great commitment to the Great Commandment and the Great Commission will produce a great Christian, a great church, a great company, a great community. You know, I started Daily Hope so I could spread the good news about Jesus, not just across America, but all around the world. And we want people to know that God's word is filled with hope and truth. And the power that we need to follow him every day is available to every single one. You know as well as I do that the word of God changes lives. It's alive, it's active, and it breathes new life and new love into all of our lives. 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And God will bless it, and God will bless you. And we'll get to heaven, and we'll thank God for all the people going to be in heaven because you cared.
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10: You may want an umbrella over the next 24 hours because we're going to see cloud cover aplenty with temperatures in the upper 50s and occasional rain showers through tomorrow. In the Willamette Valley Weather Center, I'm Robert Pratt.
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12: Today we have a very special guest joining us today. He's a former Navy SEAL. He's a man who is living his life on purpose for a purpose. His name is Garrett Unkelbach.
13: Zach, thank you so much for having me. It's a privilege to be here.
12: Let me tell you this, it's not too often that we get the opportunity of hearing from a Navy SEAL, a man who truly understands discipline, consistency, preparation, leadership. Garrett, if you would, share with us just a little bit about your experience serving our armed forces and what that was like. Everybody hears about SEAL training, but what's it really like?
13: Yeah, first, just let me say this, Zach. You know, people always put me up on such a pedestal for being a Navy SEAL. But what I always tell people is that everything that you think of me as a Navy SEAL has nothing to do with me. The privilege, I mean, the reputation and respect that SEALs have, they had before I ever got there. And now all I get to do is to uphold that. I'm a representative of the SEAL teams, and I look at being a follower of Christ the same way that I have. That's something that I get to live up to, and I have to be a representative of what it means to be a follower of Christ. But to your point, SEAL training is extremely hard. It's very brutal. I've had the opportunity to mentor many tadpoles, and it's unfortunate. So many, I have so many students that all believe in them. I see great potential in them, but for whatever reason, students don't make it. The attrition rate is over 80%. Every year, there's about four classes of 200 students, and there are thousands of students around the country trying to get those slots to get into 200. And then, so it's very competitive. Just to make it to SEAL training is truly a great accomplishment. It's difficult just to get there. And then of those 200 who want to be there, all of them, it's their life's dream. They're doing everything they can to get through it. And of those 200, maybe 35 will go on to become SEALs.
12: Let me tell you this. As I mentioned, you're a man who knows discipline and preparation. I remember you sharing that with me, though, on a phone call a couple of months back, that you want to be an accurate and a proper representation of the reputation of what it means not only to be a Navy SEAL, but to be a follower of Christ. I always appreciate about you and your heart and your humility. There's so many things that come to my mind about those who served our armed forces. And, you know, I think of a story of my dad. When I was just a little boy, my dad took me out to the Arlington National Cemetery. And I remember staring at the perfectly cut and manicured grass, the countless marble white headstones, and my dad wrapping his arm around me and saying, "Bud, don't ever forget this, that freedom is not free." You know, a lot of people view this time of the year as like the official start to summer, a lot of barbecues, Memorial Day parades, different things like that. But speak to the significance of it, not just being a time of celebration, but a time of remembrance and how significant these days are.
13: I don't know if you know this, Zach, maybe you do, but actually the history of Memorial Day, where it comes from, Memorial Day was started right after the Civil War in, I believe, 1868. And the original proclamation for Memorial Day was that all people should pray according to their belief for lasting peace, right? That was the beginning, because it was after Civil War where this country had torn itself apart. And the proclamation is that people would take time to honor those who have paid a price and to pray for lasting peace. It's written in the original proclamation that they would pray for lasting peace. But I have pictures behind me in my office of my friends who gave their life for this country. And I think of people who believed in something that's more important than themselves. Something that stuck with me since I was a little boy, Zach, is that God has given us all a purpose. My parents told me since I was a little boy that God has a plan for your life. And when you begin to realize that that plan is not about you, that you have a purpose on this earth, that's when you can love something more than yourself. A wrong life is to think that life is all about you. Memorial Day constantly reminds me of some of my friends and many of those that I never knew and those who came in generations before me, who believed in something that was more important than themselves and gave their life because they were like the founders of this country, saying, "We will plant seeds for trees that we'll never sit under. I will pay a price for something that I'll never get to enjoy." And to me, that's so much of what it means to be a man. I think that's a very humbling and sobering thought, to think of men who feel that way. And on Memorial Day, that's what I'm thinking about.
12: Amen. Living a life on purpose and for a purpose, not just a day of celebration, but a day of remembrance. And really, even praying for, like you said, lasting peace, lasting unity, and also all of the families that have been impacted and affected by those that have really, truly paid the ultimate price in risking their lives for this great land. We live in the land of the free because it's the home of the brave. Garrett, you know, one thing we talk a lot about, we're coming nearing the end of Mental Health Awareness Month. We've talked about a lot of different issues, but something that when we talk about veterans and military specifically, we think of is post-traumatic stress disorder, PTSD. It's the war that a lot of soldiers, a lot of veterans bring home with them. Speak to this battle for so many soldiers and why there's an epidemic of PTSD amongst our veterans today.
13: You know, I was just at a movie premiere for a friend and man that I deeply admire, Mike Cirelli, for their movie. I don't know if you've seen it, called 777. They did 7 skydives on 7 continents in 7 days, an incredible logistic event. Mike Cirelli is a man that I look up to and admire. And in the show, the guys are talking about how when they had gotten back together for this event, and then they left afterwards, that they felt that same emptiness of having left the service, that they were with the guys and then they were apart. And one of the things that I think is so important, and again, this is scripture, don't neglect the gathering of believers. One of the greatest forms of resiliency, it comes from relationship, right? Just take 2 little boys. One little boy by himself is scared to go and take out the trash, right? You tell him to show his brother how to take out the trash, and he'll tell his little brother not to be scared. And when you have people around you, this is scripture. We have people who are mentors. We have Pauls in our life who will speak into us. We also have a Timothy, people that we can speak into. And when you're surrounded by this type of brotherhood, when you're surrounded by a body of believers, that's what will give you a different type of strength. We're all going to go through different forms of trauma and things that are very difficult for us. Life is painful. We know from the Bible that life is also not fair. It's going to be hard for us. But what will strengthen you beyond a relationship and God, and so this is wisdom not just to believers, but even to veterans who may be listening to this, you have to get around other people.
12: It's that old simplistic principle my dad always taught me. Kids aren't afraid of the dark. They're afraid of being alone in the dark, right? We need that band of brothers. We need relationships. We weren't made to suffer in silence. Garrett, you know, you do a lot of your teaching out of Luke 12:48. To whom much is given, much is required. You have this thing, the podcast called The Impossible Life. You do Mighty Men's Group. You help men learn what it means to be great, to live life on purpose. You also have, you know, the mindset aspect of what that looks like. Help us understand how we can master our mindset and where we can go to find out more about Garrett Unkelbach.
13: Yeah, you can find out more about me just by listening to the podcast, The Impossible Life, or The Impossible. You can go to theimpossible.life, so our website, or you can find me on Instagram as just Garrett Unkelbach. But you said it's my life scripture, Luke 12:48, to whom much is given, much is required. And I feel like I've been given so much in my life. And what I'm living every single day for, as I'm thinking, you know, if you want to have a great understanding of life, don't look 5 minutes down the road. Don't look 5 days down the road. Don't look 5 years down the road. Look a long way down the road. In the same way that Jesus said, any man who puts his hand, who looks back, is not fit to put his hand to the plow, right? That's from an understanding of, you need to look a long ways down the road. If you understand how they used to plow fields, they would put stakes at the end of the field. And the farmer, while driving the ox, would look at the stake at the end of the field. And that's how you're going to draw a straight line, right? If you look right in front of the ox, you'll end up making a zigzag line. If you want to draw a straight line with your life, you're not just looking at the end of your life. What we as believers have is what's called an eternal perspective, where we can look beyond this life. Again, that's where, like Jesus, who set the example, you can give your life and not prize it. That you can give your life and see the value in it, right? If you think this life is all about you, you could never do such a thing. But when you have an eternal perspective, you can do like what Paul did, where you're in prison and you can encourage people. An eternal perspective allows you to bring glory to any situation. And what I want to do with my life, again, Zach, I feel like I've been given so much and I owe a debt on that. That really is an understanding of stewardship.
12: This is Zach Clinton here at Life, Love, Faith, and Family, joined by Garrett Unkelbach, a former Navy SEAL, as well as a man who is living life on purpose and for a purpose. You know, Garrett, something we've talked about is Memorial Day. We've talked about the anniversary of D-Day coming up, but something else that's coming up, June 16th, is Father's Day. It's a day that means a lot to us because we both had the opportunity and the blessing and the privilege of having great dads. We have great dads to look up to, but there's a real beatdown and a war on men in our culture and society today, Garrett. Something that has been radically pushed on the men is toxic masculinity, saying that there's this thing where men are just buffoons, they're porn addicts, they're bad dads, they're terrible husbands, right? We understand this. Yes, there's such a thing as toxic behavior, but there is nothing toxic about being a man. Speak to the beatdown on men and what you want to remind men of as you call them up and into this moment for such a time as this.
13: Yeah, the world is right now trying to beat down strong men, and we see it all throughout culture. But I think there's two things about being a strong man. One, you have to have strength. As a man, if you don't have strength, that's not being passive. That's just being a weak coward. And I can't say it any differently than that. You have to have strength as a man. You have to train. One of my like personal tenets, I believe this not just as a former Navy SEAL, but I believe this as a man of God, is that I have to be training and preparing for something, right? I've lived this. To me, this is part of what the sense of purpose is, Zach, that I love the movie Sandlot. I don't know if you've seen it, but Benny the Jet, you know, he gets chased by the dog as a young man, but he also has this understanding that he's preparing for something greater. And then the final scene of the movie is him in the rundown, and he's been living his whole life for this moment. And I feel like, I know God has a plan for my life. I've been through seasons in my life, both in the SEAL teams and on the battlefield. I remember the first time I thought I had taken my last breath and I thought my life was over. And in that, what felt like an eternity, but seconds later, I took another breath. And I literally, and this is why every time you hear me pray, if you hear me pray, Zach, I'll say, God, thank you for the breath in my lungs, which means that you still have a plan for my life. Because God reminded me in that moment, son, I'm not done with you. I still have a plan for you. And so if I'm still here, that means God still has a purpose for me. And if God still has a purpose for me, that means I need to still be training. I need to be, I don't know what it is. I don't know what's coming, Zach. I don't know what God has for me on this earth. Joseph thought that Joseph's dream was that his brothers would bow down to him. Joseph's purpose was to save all the Israelites from starvation and famine. He didn't know that's what his purpose was. I don't really know what my purpose is on the earth, but I'm going to prepare for it, right? So that's it. If you'll think that way, you'll get stronger as a man. But the second part is that you've got to understand right, like Ephesians talks about the way that a man is supposed to serve. It says that, you know, all men love this one, Zach. I know you know it, that a woman should submit to her husband. Guys love to quote that scripture. They don't, that this shows a poor understanding of the word because they don't read what comes right after that. But it says that a man should love his wife the way Christ loved the church. And the way that Christ loves the church, this is the second part of what I was saying, that you have to be strong, but it's also not about you. You have to understand that your entire life, it's not for you, it's for you to serve. And so it says that a man should love his wife the way Christ loved the church. And how did Christ love the church? This is God in the beginning saying, you know what? You need leaders. I'll give you leaders. You want law? I'll give you law. You need mercy? I'll give you mercy. I'll give you a second chance. I'll give you a third chance. I'll give you a fourth chance. Oh, this isn't going to work. We've tried this for thousands of years. It's not working. What do I need to do? He didn't say, what do you need to do? God said, what do I need to do for me to make this work? I'll send my own son, for God so loved. Right? For God so loved the world that he gave. So that's what we're called to be, right? Love and give. It's not about you. You have, God's given you strength. God's given you capacity, but use that for other people.
12: I love that. Not shifting the blame, but taking responsibility. And like you said, Philippians 1:6, for I am sure confident of this, that he who began a good work in you will see it through to the day of completion in Christ Jesus. You gave a powerful line. You said, even if you don't know your purpose, prepare for your purpose, because you never know when God's going to reveal it to you in the snap of a finger. So be ready for when that time comes. Something that you and I both love to talk on is the discipline versus motivation piece, right? Motivation, very external, very fleeting. Discipline, very internal. And it will trump motivation and desire 10 out of 10 times. I was listening to a podcast the other day, and it talked a lot about how don't just do your best, but do what is required. And I think there's a balance with grace and grit in our lives. And I listened to you talk one time about principles over preferences. Speak to the difference between those two things, if you would.
13: Yeah, between principles and preferences. Well, preferences are all the things that you like, and oftentimes are the things that get in the way of your growth, and they're the things that'll get in the way of how God's trying to shape you. Right? Don't bring your preferences to God. Principles, however, is an understanding of the way the world works. Principles govern outcomes. They're universal, observable, and unchanging. Leadership is based upon principles. If you care for people well, if they believe that you care about them and you show yourself capable, people will follow you anywhere, right? And so this isn't, yes, you need to pray for the leadership that God's put on you, but there's some things that we just need to fix in our own life. And really, my following of God is an understanding that God is sovereign and man is responsible, right? So there's things that God governs. There's things that I don't govern. But there's also things that he said, here you go, son. I've given this to you. You do well with it. And so like my leadership ability, yes, God's sovereign over that. He's also given a portion of it to me and say, do well with it, and I'll give more to you. That's what motivates me, Zach, that I have a God who loves me, who's a father to me, and he says, son, if you do well, I'll give you more. That's the only motivation that I need. And just on the context of discipline and motivation, people, because I'm a Navy SEAL, people put me on this pedestal for discipline. And there's a few aspects to discipline. One of them is just what I call pain, endurance, and grit. And that's an important part of it. That's an important part of discipline. But if that's all that you have, Zach, this is like the weight loss that a person with just pure grit and pain endurance would go through is, well, I'm just going to get on the treadmill and run till I'm skinny. And you can do that, but it's not what I would encourage you to do. There's two other pieces to discipline besides the pain, endurance, and grit. The second piece is what I would call time frame orientation and perspective, that you can see the long term, that you can bring the meaning to it. Like I would tell you, grit is not my greatest strength, that perspective is. That when I went through the most difficult seasons of my life in SEAL training, that I could say, you know, this isn't about me becoming a Navy SEAL. This isn't about some personal glory. This is me being purposeful and understanding that everything that God has for me in my life is on the other side of this. So I'm not going to quit on it or give up on it. I didn't know when I was 19 years old in SEAL training that I'd be where I am today, leading hundreds of men in men's ministry. I didn't know that, but I could feel it. I could feel that this was on the other side of it. And so through perspective, through an understanding that God had a plan for my life, I was able to pull the weight of my entire future into a moment. That's the power of perspective. But then there's also just take discipline and make it about a weight loss journey, because that's applicable to almost all of us, is that the third aspect of discipline is information and coaching, having the right people in your life who can help you. You know what? You got to have grit if you wanted to lose weight, but you know what would help you? Someone who's been there before, someone who has all the understanding. And so people think that discipline is just about pain, endurance, and grit, but there's actually so much more to it.
12: It's so good, like you said. Not just pain and grit, but also perspective and having the right people that are surrounding you, helping you every step of the way. Speak into this because you have something that I think is a valuable tool for all of our listeners. It's called Mindset Mastery. It's a live online group training program designed to unlock your thinking and unleash your greatest potential. Speak to some of the lessons that you guys teach on specifically and where all of our listeners can go to find out more about that, because I love it. I'm just letting you know.
13: Thank you, Zach. You can go to theimpossible.life/mindsetmastery. We cover 12 different topics. I won't name all of them, but some of my favorite are on identity. We talk about awareness. We talk about perspective. We talk about principles. We do a different topic each month. It's a year-long program. Zach, a lot of people, they want to grow in their life and they want like the short, easy training. If you really want to grow, I don't have a short, easy training for you, but if you'll put in an hour a week for a year, I will completely change the way that you think. And this isn't like Garrett figured it all himself. I've had so many mentors who've poured into me, and I'm the byproduct of so much greatness that has come before me, and I feel honored to get to do what I do. But if you want to learn more about that, listen to the podcast, or you can go to theimpossible.life/mindsetmastery.
12: Garrett, we're running short on time. Have about less than a minute left. I'm just thinking of a listener out there today who feels discouraged and deflated, who feels like they're drowning by all the sorrows of life. What's just one final word of encouragement that you want to leave that person with today?
13: A lot of people feel like they have a discipline problem, Zach. They think like, well, you know, I just struggle with that. I can't really get the right things done. And I like to push back on that, and I hope this will be an encouragement to someone. You're far more capable than you think you are. People have, I've seen men push to their true limit, and there's a lot more in a man than he thinks is in him. Men just need the right heading. They need the right course. And so where I push back on people with discipline, I'll say, you don't have a discipline problem. You have a purpose problem. For example, what if I told you that your family was in extreme peril or future harm if you didn't get up at 4 a.m. tomorrow and run a marathon? Almost any man would do it. You'd figure out how to do it. And so I say to you, you don't have a discipline problem. You have a purpose problem. You have a reasons problem. When you can develop the right reasons, you will become disciplined. When people are saying they're undisciplined, what you're telling me is that you have the wrong source of motivation. You haven't found the right reasons yet. When you find the right reasons, and the right reasons start with God as a plan for your life, when you find the right reasons, you'll become extremely disciplined.
12: You don't have a discipline problem. You have a purpose problem, right? Don't, just because it's uncomfortable does not mean you're incapable. Keep on going. Garrett Unkelbach, from all of us here at Life, Love, Faith, and Family, we appreciate you, my friend. Keep on keeping on. We love what you're doing.
13: Thanks, Zach. It was a privilege.
14: 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We look forward to having you with us again next time. 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
24: Praise the Lord, all you nations. Extol Him, all you peoples. For great is His love towards us, and the faithfulness of the Lord endures forever. 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
1: Today and tomorrow, we'll see precious little sunshine, but we will have gusty winds, cloudy skies, occasional rain showers. Highs today in the upper 50s, highs tomorrow 60 to 65. In the Willamette Valley Weather Center, I'm Robert Pratt.
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10: For the remainder of our Memorial Monday, we have a strong chance of afternoon rain showers, gusty winds, and highs in the upper 50s. On the beach, you can expect a lot more rainfall with temperatures in the low 50s. In the Willamette Valley Weather Center, I'm Robert Kraus.
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11: Interesting. Jesus, we're going to see Him in a few verses. He's going to ascend into heaven. And you say, well, He's gone, so He's done. No, He's just beginning. And then by the Holy Spirit, He's going to work through His apostles. And that's going to be the work of Christ.
12: Pastor Breadmetter attributing the work of Christ accomplished through the body of Christ.
11: Jesus was only beginning. His work was not yet finished. How would Jesus' work get finished? Acts is about what God can do through the body of Christ, the church of Jesus Christ.

0: The book of Acts begins by recounting the events following Jesus' resurrection, his ascension, and the actions of the disciples afterward. In today's Word, Pastor Brett Metter begins to explore how Jesus' promise of the Holy Spirit sets the course for the book, relating how Jesus' ascension helps us understand the rapture, end times events, and his second coming.
1: Grab your Bible and turn with me to Acts 1. If you'll look at the first two red words in the chapter, because we're going to see Jesus here, what are the first two red words? Well, if you look in verse 4, it says, "But wait." But wait. That's one of the themes we're going to see in chapter 1 in and of itself, waiting. And they were supposed to wait, but we'll see how they did in chapter 1 here. Waiting on the Lord is sometimes tricky, sometimes difficult, but the Bible actually has a lot to say about waiting. G. Campbell Morgan, maybe you guys are familiar with him, pastor from a couple generations ago, but G. Campbell Morgan, he said, "Waiting for God is not laziness. Waiting for God is not going to sleep. Waiting for God is not the abandonment of effort. Waiting for God means, first, activity under command. Second, readiness for any new command that may come. Third, the ability to do nothing until the command is given." That last part of that is, I think, sometimes the hardest. Waiting and doing nothing until the command is given. Waiting is difficult, but getting ahead of God's timing can become more difficult if you try to hurry things up. So, you know, here in the book of Acts, we're going to see this idea in chapter 1, particularly, of the disciples are going to be told to wait. It's the first red letters that we have here. And so we really do see the Acts of the Apostles. That's the name of this book. One of the older Greek titles, by the way, in some of the older manuscripts, they call it Acts of Apostolic Men. That's one of the older titles. That's kind of interesting because it wasn't all the Acts of all the apostles of all time. It was just some of the Acts of the Apostles, not all of them. So that's something to kind of note. That's why probably that older title. What should it be called? Acts of the Apostles? Maybe that. J. Vernon McGee, that Through the Bible guy from a couple generations ago, he said, "In my opinion, the proper title for the book of Acts would be The Lord Jesus Christ at Work by the Holy Spirit through the Apostles." That's a good title. It might even be a good summary statement of what the book of Acts is all about. Acts of the Apostles by the Holy Spirit through the Apostles. Let's back up just a little bit. Verse 1, it says, "The former treatise have I made, O Theophilus, of all that Jesus began both to do and teach." We saw the word treatise there, or in your NIV, ESV, I think it says book, right? The former book that I have made, that would be the Gospel of Luke. The book of Acts is the second book of Luke. You can almost call it first and second Luke. The Gospel of Luke and the book of Acts, first and second Luke. And do you ever wonder why God chose Luke to continue the story after the Gospels? Why did he use Matthew, Mark? I believe it has to do with Luke's writing style. Luke uses the Greek language in a way that's really clear and concise. It's because he is a very smart, cerebral kind of guy in his writing. Luke's also procedure is sort of investigative, to sort of say, here's what happened, and he writes it with a historical clarity, almost like a provability, with great detail and eyewitness account. And that's really what the book of Acts does, which really the Gospel of Luke began. Luke starts out in a similar way, Luke chapter 1, when it says, Luke 1:1, it says, "For as much as many have taken in hand to set forth in order a declaration of those things which are most surely believed among us, even as they delivered them unto us, which from the beginning were eyewitnesses." Now, this is a key part of Luke's account. He's going to talk about eyewitness accounts of the gospel of Jesus' birth, death, burial, resurrection, ascension, and even the Acts of the Apostles all the way through the book of Acts. It's going to be about eyewitness accounts. "And ministers of the word, it seemed good to me also, having had perfect understanding." That's just he saying, I have perfect clarity as to how the story unfolds, and I'm going to write in that perfect understanding. That's why Luke is so good at this, for writing with clarity. "Of all the things, from the very first, to write unto thee in order," Mr. Chronological. That is Luke. He likes chronology, and the other gospel writers don't necessarily care as much about chronology. But with his perfect understanding, he says, of all things, from the very first to write unto thee in order, most excellent Theophilus, that thou mightest know the certainty of those things wherein thou hast been instructed. So this is the way Luke kicks off the Gospel of Luke, that they may know. That's why the book of Luke existed, to know the certainty of the gospel message of Jesus Christ. And he does a great job with that. In the same way now, Luke is going to do the same thing with the book of Acts. He's going to even say similar words, as we'll read in a minute. But he's also, that eyewitness account, he's going to look. The same Greek word is what Luke will use later in the book of Acts. It's an interesting Greek word. That word eyewitness is autoptes, where we get our word autopsy, which is kind of an interesting medical term. It's a detailed examination. And skeptics and cynics of the Bible, they'll try to say, and they have for centuries, they've tried to say, the story of Jesus was glamorized. They didn't really believe in the resurrection until the 3rd century AD. Like, there's all kinds of critical people and cynical people that try to bash away and say, the Bible's been, blown out of proportion. But that's not really even close to true. Luke's writing, both in Luke and Acts, is some of the greatest when it comes to provability, eyewitness accounts, what they believed. It's all there written down perfectly in black and white. Watch out for those who try to dismiss the Bible and diminish the Bible. They always have a reason for that. It doesn't really have anything to do with the Bible. When the people that say the Bible is full of contradictions, it's not because it has contradictions, it's because it contradicts them. That's why people don't like the Bible, when it contradicts them. I'm reminded of Romans 1, 21 and 22, where it says, because that when they knew God, they glorified him not as God, neither were thankful, but became vain in their foolish imaginations, and their foolish hearts were darkened. Professing themselves to be wise, they became as fools. That's what we see today, the people that are boasting of, the Bible's full of errors and incorrect information or contradictory statements. No. There's a reason the Bible has lasted all these centuries and millennia, and those people are dead and gone, and they just keep coming and going, people that are critics and cynics, but the Bible remains. There's a reason for that. It's because the Bible is, in fact, living, powerful, sharper than any two-edged sword. We talked about who the book of Acts was written to, Theophilus, and the short answer is we don't really know who Theophilus is, that we can only speculate, but some suggest that Luke actually worked for Theophilus, maybe was a slave of Theophilus. So that's an interesting theory. You say, well, who would be a slave? Like, well, how's that work out? Well, there were times wealthy people would hire or even take captive prisoners from other battles and things and make them their own slave. They would have doctors be their slaves. But that's what was possible, is Luke was working for Theophilus. Some suggest that. There's also a slight tone change from Luke addressing Theophilus in the Gospel of Luke and Luke addressing Theophilus in the book of Acts. And some suggest that because of the tone change, the book of Acts is more friendly toward Theophilus, whereas it almost seems Luke is being really reverent and fearful, almost respectful, overly to Theophilus. Perhaps we talked about him being some kind of an official, maybe even an attorney for Paul in Rome. We talked about all that. But it seems like he's almost like friends. By the time he gets around to writing the book of Acts, Theophilus maybe, some suggest, wasn't a believer when Luke wrote the Gospel of Luke, and then Theophilus accepts Christ and becomes a Christian, and so no longer is he going to call him most excellent Theophilus, but it's almost like, hey bro, I got Luke 2 for you. It comes off a little more friendly, and it's not quite as like, oh great and most excellent Theophilus, that's the Gospel of Luke. The book of Acts, it comes off more casual, and so some suggest Theophilus accepts the Lord as Savior. And then Luke writes the word of Acts. Well, it goes on to, O Theophilus, of all that Jesus began both to do and teach. Interesting, Jesus was only beginning. His work was not yet finished. How would Jesus' work get finished? Well, that's where the book of Acts comes in. Jesus, we're going to see him in a few verses. He's going to ascend into heaven. And you say, well, he's gone, so he's done. No, he's just beginning, and then by the Holy Spirit, he's going to work through his apostles, and that's going to be the work of Christ. Acts is about what God can do through the body of Christ, the church of Jesus Christ. That's the beginning here of the book of Acts. So this is what he's talking about, what Jesus is beginning is what the book of Acts is about. But notice what he's beginning to do. He both, two things, to do and to teach. He ends verse one with that. I wanted to bring that up in that order. We see that in the Bible quite a bit. You get this sort of message as you read cover to cover in the Bible. The Lord's not interested in as much as us teaching than doing. It seems like the Lord's more interested in us doing than teaching. He says both to do and teach. Jesus was not the kind of guy that would say, do as I say, not as I do. If you're a parent who does that, good luck with that. Your kids will only do as well as you do. If you're wanting them to pray, you need to pray. Do, then teach. A lot of times parents will say, as an old youth pastor, I remember parents would send their kids off to our Sunday school class and say, okay, Brett, fix my kids. It's like, that's not how it works, actually. Mom, dad, you got to be the example. And a youth pastor or a children's pastor gets the kids for like an hour, maybe a week, but you have them all week long and they're going to mimic you. And you're not going to be able to fake your kids out. In fact, if you're faking your kids out and tell them to do one thing, but you do the other, they're going to learn that you're a hypocrite and untrustworthy. And parents scratch their heads when their kids get to be teenagers, like, yeah, my mom and dad, they're fakes. And they wonder, why would my kid think that? It's because you're not doing and teaching. You're teaching and often not doing. Be careful of that, mom and dad. That backfires real fast on a parent. Even friends, like if you're going to instruct or encourage, you got to first do, then teach. I'm reminded of Acts later on when Paul goes and talks to the elders at the church at Ephesus. He writes this, a little sneak preview of coming attractions from Acts. He says, and from Miletus he sent to Ephesus and called the elders of the church. And when they were come to him, he said unto them, you know, from the first day I came into Asia, after what manner I have been with you in all seasons. In other words, this is how I ministered to y'all. This is what he's saying. And serving the Lord with all humility of mind, with many tears and temptations which befell me by the lying in wait of the Jews, and how I kept back nothing that was profitable unto you, but have showed you and have taught you publicly and from house to house. Paul was one who said, man, I've ministered. And how did he minister? Man, serving the Lord, not serving you, serving the Lord. And he said, I kept nothing back that was profitable. That's a true friend, by the way, that's going to tell you stuff that's even painful or hurtful. Paul didn't hold anything back. Paul was the guy who said, man, I'm going to give you the whole deal. That's one of the reasons we go verse by verse through the Bible here. Even if it's painful or hurts, we don't avoid controversial topics or subjects, because that's not what a real friend does. That's not what the Bible does. The Bible hammers down on even the most difficult of topics. It's sad that church pastors feel the need to soften things up and not talk about certain topics. That's a big mistake, huge mistake. That's the job of a pastor, is to teach the Word of God. What does the Bible say? Not what are his opinions, not what's the most trendy thing to talk about, but what does the Bible actually teach? But before you can just teach it, you gotta show it and sort of be it too. That's important. So show and tell. Remember that? You guys in elementary school? That's what the Bible says. You gotta show first, and then you gotta teach it. That's what Jesus did here in verse 1. Both began to do and to teach. And that's also how to be effective as husbands, fathers, mothers. That's the way to go. So all that to say, the book of Acts takes the gospel message from the head to the heart, and then from the heart to the hands and feet. And we're going to see the church go out and start to do. They're going to be taught, but they're also going to go out and do. And Jesus models that for us perfectly. Well, verse 2, it says that this is that book that he wrote about Jesus, beginning to do and teach, until verse 2, the day in which he was taken up, after that he, through the Holy Ghost, had given commandments unto the apostles whom he had chosen. Taken up, of course, is used four times in chapter 1. It speaks of Jesus' ascension into heaven. By the way, I believe that's somewhat how the rapture of the church is going to look. We're going to be caught up. 1 Thessalonians chapter 4 tells us that. Well, the Bible doesn't say the word rapture. I don't believe in the rapture. A lot of people say that, but it's really kind of a dishonest argument, because the word rapture comes from the Latin translation of the New Testament. You can call it whatever you want, rapture, caught up, like the English translation, or the original Greek word, harpazo. It means to be caught up or raptured into the air and meet the Lord in the sky. That's an interesting thing in the way that Jesus was taken up. I think there's kind of a similarity there. But taken up, we're going to see that as far as Jesus' ascension. And then also that the people be receiving the Holy Ghost. It says that. Taken up after that he, that through the Holy Ghost, had given commandments to to the apostles. How did Jesus get his word to the apostles? Through the Holy Ghost. And this is where we're already seeing the benefits of Jesus being caught up or taken up in the ascension. Do you remember what Jesus told them? Way back in John's gospel, I'll give you a quick reminder. Remember in John 14, 26, Jesus said, "But the Comforter, which is the Holy Ghost, whom the Father will send in my name, he shall teach you all things and bring all things to your remembrance whatsoever I have said unto you." Do you want to know what Jesus is wanting you to do? You know, people wore the bracelet. What would Jesus do? Well, the best way to know is to have the Holy Spirit in your life, teaching you and instructing you, because that's what Jesus said would happen. In fact, in chapter 16 of John, he even puts it this way. He says, "Nevertheless, I tell you the truth, it's expedient for you." In other words, it's really good for you that I go away. Can you imagine the disciples saying, "What could possibly be good about you going away? We just gave up everything. We left our nets and we're following you and now you're going away. What are you talking about?" But Jesus said, "This is really going to be good for you that I go away. For if I go not away, the Comforter," notice the capital C there, "will not come unto you. But if I depart, I will send him to you." That's the Holy Spirit. Verse 8, "And when he has come, he will reprove the world of sin and of righteousness and of judgment. Of sin because they believe not on me, of righteousness because I go to my Father and you see me no more. Of judgment because the prince of this world is judged. I have yet many things to say unto you, but you cannot bear them now." So if Jesus has many things to say to his apostles, but they're not ready to hear him now, how in the world is he going to tell them those things after he ascends into heaven? The Holy Spirit, the Holy Ghost. That's what he's talking about. John 14, John chapter 16, Jesus made it clear that the Holy Spirit was coming and would be giving the apostles the words they needed to hear and the words they would ultimately say. And what's interesting is he had many things to say, but they couldn't bear those things now. In other words, they wouldn't understand at this point. But there's coming a time in the book of Acts where we're going to see the disciples start to get it. Sort of the light bulbs are going to go on, and especially with Peter. I think Peter's going to be the champion. He's just kind of the bumbling disciple in the Gospels. But in the book of Acts, man, bing, he snaps to it. And man, he's listening to the Holy Spirit and he's preaching powerfully and filled with the Holy Ghost. Like, it's an amazing transition we're going to see in the Apostle Peter, which is really cool. Hopefully that transition happens with us, that it's not just the bumbling Brett. We have enough of that. We need some of that Holy Spirit to instruct, to speak through, to give wisdom, and you do too, all of us. And we all have access to that. You know, you might say, "Well, it's so great the disciples had the Holy Spirit back then. I wished I had the Holy Spirit." Do you realize how much better we have it now than the disciples? Not only do we have the Holy Spirit, we also have the Bible written in black and white from Genesis all the way through Revelation. And we know what the Word says really clearly, and we have the Holy Spirit. Like, we're so blessed to live in a day where we have both. So verse 3, "The apostles whom he had chosen, to whom he also showed himself alive after his passion by many infallible proofs, being seen of them 40 days and speaking of the things pertaining to the kingdom of God." I love that, infallible proofs. The resurrection is one of the most provable facts of all history. But the idea is, you know, the passion is the death and crucifixion. When it says alive after his passion, his death and crucifixion, and then Jesus would instruct them and teach them during the 40 days that he was there appearing to him. For example, the road to Emmaus. Remember, he talked to those two guys on the road to Emmaus and talked about how the whole Old Testament was about himself. I love that. But those infallible proofs of his resurrection, and they saw him for 40 days before he'll ascend into heaven once and for all. But what was he speaking to them about? The kingdom of God. Now, this is where a lot of confusion was found in the disciples. The kingdom of God is sort of mysterious when you talk about it from the Bible, but you know, the Bible says mysterious stuff like the kingdom of God is not meat nor drink, but righteousness, peace, and joy in the Holy Ghost. What's that all about? Jesus would say the kingdom of God is among you, but it wasn't his kingdom. Isn't his kingdom coming? In fact, didn't Jesus teach us to pray, "Thy kingdom come, thy will be done on earth as it is in heaven"? What in the world's going on with that? Well, this is what Jesus taught the disciples concerning his kingdom. And we're going to see here in chapter 1, they're still confused. That confusion's going to be cleared up. That's the beautiful part. In fact, the rest of the New Testament will have that perfectly cleared up. And if you're wondering, the kingdom was among them because they had the king with them. those that believed in Jesus were subject to that king. So there was a little bit of his kingdom, if you would, there, because the king was there. In the same way, you and I, we seek first the kingdom of God and his righteousness. That's Jesus, because he's the king. And if you're a person who believes that Jesus is King of Kings and Lord of Lords, guess what? You're part of his kingdom right now. But at the same time, we also know there's a literal coming kingdom where Christ is going to come in his second coming and rule and reign from Jerusalem when he returns, his second coming, not to be confused with the rapture of the church. Some people say, all right, what do you guys believe in three comings? There was the first advent when Jesus was born in Bethlehem, the raptures are coming, and then there's the third coming. No. What's wrong with that model? Anybody? The rapture is not a coming. The rapture is where we meet him in the air, and we're going to be taken up, caught up, raptured, harpazoed, whatever you want to call it. That's what we're going to be when we're going to be with the Lord. But his second coming is after all of that. I believe the order is very clear if you read your Bible carefully, but you know, there's different views on this, but I believe the rapture is the next thing on the list of things to do. There's nothing in the Bible prophetically that hinders the rapture of the church to happen even tonight. But if that doesn't happen, guess what? We live our lives with that certain imminence. We believe it could happen at any moment. And that, I think that was the intention, not only for you and me, but even for Paul and Peter and the apostles to live with that imminence. Maybe they thought the rapture would happen in their lifetime. Yeah, but Brooke, they were wrong, the nincompoops. No, they believed it could happen in their lifetime. They didn't say it would for sure happen in their lifetime. I believe the Lord wants us to live with that expectation, watching, keeping our lamps trimmed and burning, ready, waiting, vigilant, sober. Like, these are the kind of words the Bible gives to the early apostles all the way to you and me today. And when will we stop looking and watching and being vigilant, sober, waiting, and the signs of the times? After the rapture of the church. Then everything's clockwork, because after that, the tribulation comes in. The Bible talks about a 7-year period called tribulation. And then at the end of that tribulation, the second coming of Christ will happen.
0: 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Well, I have Pastor Brett with me. You know, we've been studying the book of Acts, and one of the things I wanted to know is what this book means to you personally, Brett. Can you share that with us?
1: You bet, Kurt. You know, I think the book of Acts for me is sort of the owner's manual of the church, how to really operate, how to prioritize the church. I think that, you know, even though it was a couple thousand years ago, the same objectives that they had are our same, or they should be our objectives. And, you know, like Acts 2:42, where they continued steadfastly with the apostles' doctrine, which is teaching, prayer, fellowship, breaking of bread. Those four things were the main thing. And as they did those things, man, the church just flourished. And I see, for me personally, the book of Acts is a safety net as a pastor of a modern day church, just to say, how can we model the church today after the book of Acts? So it's an important book to me personally.
0: 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And next time, Pastor Brett will show us that it's the empowerment of the Holy Spirit that enables all Christ followers to be effective witnesses for him in our continuing study of the book of Acts. Today's Word with Pastor Brett Metter is an outreach of Athey Creek Church in West Lynn, Oregon.
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12: 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Periods of rainfall for the valley and about a half inch of rainfall expected today on the coast. A lot of cloud cover, temperatures in the upper 50s in the valley, low 50s for the beach in the Willamette Valley Weather Center. I'm Robert Pratt.
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17: If you give the devil an inch, he'll take a mile. 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
18: 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A good scriptural strategy coming our way today.
17: We need to be careful to keep the doors of our lives shut to evil. 2 Corinthians 10:5 says that we should bring every thought captive and make it obedient to Christ.

0: National Highway Traffic Safety Administration says GPS-related navigation errors lead to over 200,000 car accidents annually in the U.S. alone. Many drivers blindly follow GPS instructions right straight into trouble. Spiritually speaking, that's what happens when we listen to the devil. Today on A New Beginning, Pastor Greg Laurie points out our adversary's temptations sound appealing, but they're deadly. Let's recalculate our route.
1: We're in the book of Nehemiah. We're in Nehemiah chapter 6. And the title of my message is, Don't Give Up. Nehemiah, which is a story of the children of Israel returning to Jerusalem to rebuild the walls of Jerusalem. The reason they were returning to Jerusalem is because they had been exiled to Babylon for 70 years because of their constant idolatry. The Lord warned them through the prophets. Finally, they were taken captive, but they are ultimately freed. And King Artaxerxes had as his cupbearer a man named Nehemiah who was Jewish. And Nehemiah had the coolest job, the cushiest job of all time. His job was to eat the food of the king before the king ate it. And so that means he ate the finest food anywhere. He lived in the lap of luxury. This is not a position you would want to give up. But when he heard of the plight of his fellow Jews, when a report was given to him, he realized, I'm in a position to do something, and I'm going to act on this. And so he boldly went to the king with a very detailed plan that he had come up with about rebuilding the walls, and was bold enough to even ask the king to underwrite the whole thing. Because the king had so much affection for Nehemiah, he agrees, and so Nehemiah returns to Jerusalem, and he faces great opposition, as we always will when we're doing the work of God. So we pick the story up now in Nehemiah 6. Turn there with me if you would. And by the way, this is a very Bible-centric message, as all our messages are. But we're going to be reading more than we would normally read, so I really hope you'll read along with me. Nehemiah 6, verse 1. Sanballat, he's one of the bad guys. Tobiah, another bad guy. Geshem the Arab and the rest of our enemies found out I had finished rebuilding the wall, writes Nehemiah. And no gaps remained, though he had not yet set the doors up in the gates. So Sanballat and Geshem sent a message asking me to meet them at one of the villages in the plain of Ono. But I realized they were plotting to harm me. We'll stop there. Here's point number one if you're taking notes. If you give the devil an inch, he'll take a mile. If you give the devil an inch, he'll take a mile. Predictable threats come from the two primary opponents to Nehemiah, Sanballat and Tobiah. If you go back to the original Hebrew, their names translate out to Beavis and Butthead. Or Dumb and Dumber. So these guys are leveling their attacks against Nehemiah. But he is not going to be deterred from his task. He's almost completed it. He just needs to hang the doors. And in the same way, we need to be careful to keep the doors of our lives shut to evil. The door of our mind to evil thoughts. The door of our heart. The door of our life in general. Because again, as I said, if you give the devil an inch, he'll take a mile. We need to guard those thoughts and influences that don't come from God. 2 Corinthians 10:5 says that we should bring every thought captive and make it obedient to Christ. So when a thought comes knocking at the door of my mind, I can let it in or I can say, you're not coming in at all. And some thought should just be left out. As I've said many times, it's not a sin to be tempted. Even Jesus was tempted in the wilderness, but it's a sin when you allow that temptation to come into your mind and take it into your thought processes and run forward with it. And so you have to guard yourself, get those doors up there. And they say, we just want to meet with him in the Valley of Ono. Isn't that interesting? Just meet us in this Valley of Ono. And you know, we will get similar invitations like this. Hey, just come to this one party, or go to this one thing, or download this one app, or let's do this other thing. And these are invitations to evil. We need to say no to oh no, or we're going to end up saying oh no, right? Didn't she break up the Beatles? No, it's another story. If you laughed, you're old, because that's a really weird, dated cultural reference. How many of you got the joke? Okay, whatever. I don't think she really did, but who cares? Anyway, let's move on. But you know, the devil's not stupid. He doesn't come and show you what he's up to. He doesn't say, hi, I'm the devil. You may have heard of me. I hate you. I like to destroy people. My mission statement is I come to steal, kill, and destroy. Kind of proud of that. Okay, so here's what I'm thinking. Why don't you, happily married man with a loving family, go commit adultery, destroy your marriage, destroy your reputation, and spend the rest of your life alienated from your children and destroy your testimony and everything else? What do you say? Who's going to go for that? The devil's more clever. He'll come. Why don't you just come down to the plane of Ono, so to speak? Why don't you just compromise here? Why don't you just flirt with this other girl there? Why don't you just, you know, get into this situation? And so it's always a temptation to compromise. If you invite the devil in for tea, it won't be long until he has you for dinner. Because that's what happens when you make deals with the devil. You see, oh, it's okay. No, you see, this is going to work out. No, he's wanting to destroy your life. Come down to the plane of Ono. But Nehemiah knew they wanted to harm him. So he says, I'm not going to come. And I love his resolve that he has, bringing me to point number two. The devil is persistent, so we must be resistant. The devil is persistent, so we must be resistant. The Bible says, resist the devil and he will flee from you. It doesn't say have extended conversations with Satan. See, this is the problem. I've heard some preachers on television, and they're like having these extended, lengthy conversations with Satan. They're like, Satan, I say to you right now, and Satan, I want to tell you one more thing, and four more points, and in conclusion, devil, what are you doing? Why are you talking to the devil? The Bible tells the story of the powerful archangel Michael, who did not bring a railing accusation against Satan, but simply said, the Lord rebuke you. Keep this conversation short. I want nothing to do with you. I don't want to talk to you. I don't want to listen to you. I don't want to come down to the plain of Ono and see what you're offering. I'm drawing the line right now. I'm going to resist you.
0: Pastor Greg Laurie will have the second half of his message in just a moment. We love to hear stories of how lives have been changed through the teaching of God's Word, like this one.
2: Hi, Pastor Greg. I live in Kansas, and one of these days, my hubby and I want to travel to come see you in person. Your messages have been such a blessing in our lives, helping me heal as I dealt with anxiety and deep depression. Listening to you preach God's word helped me get through the battle, and now I feel renewed and free. God bless you, Pastor Greg.
0: Do you have a story to share with Pastor Greg? If so, would you let him know? Send him an email, greg@harvest.org. That's greg@harvest.org. Well, Pastor Greg is bringing us important counsel today on resisting the influence of our adversary from our text in Nehemiah chapter 6. Let's continue.
1: Third point, take care of your character, and God will take care of your reputation. Take care of your character, and God will take care of your reputation. So now Sanballat changes his strategy with Nehemiah and challenges his personal motives. Go to Nehemiah 6, verse 5. The fifth time, notice this persistence, the fifth time Sanballat's servant came with an open letter in his hand. And this is what it said. There's a rumor among the surrounding nations, and Geshem tells me it is true that you and the Jews are planning to rebel, and that's why you're building the wall. According to his report, you plan to be their king, he also reports, and you have appointed prophets in Jerusalem to proclaim about you, look, there's a new king in Judah. You can be sure that this report will get back to the king, so I suggest you come and talk it over with me. Back to that again. Come on, let's just get together. Let's have a conversation. I don't want conversations with you. So this is an outright lie. The fact of the matter is, Nehemiah was very close to the king. Remember, he was the king's cupbearer. He would be an advisor to the king, a friend of the king, a confidant of the king. In fact, when he told King Artaxerxes he was going to leave for Jerusalem, Artaxerxes said, "Well, how long are you going to be gone?" In other words, "Hey, buddy, I'm going to miss you. I like hanging out with you. I'm sorry to see you go, but I think so much of you, I'm going to underwrite your whole mission and back you all the way." So this is the furthest thing from the truth. This was an outright lie. Today it would be something posted on social media, right? Oh, here's the new rumor. I heard this about gossip. Quote, "Gossip is news. You have to hurry and tell somebody before you find out it isn't true," end quote. You know, we love to spread gossip. We don't know if it's true, but we spread it. And it can spread so quickly today. But the interesting thing is Nehemiah was being accused of wanting to take the place of the king, when in reality, that's what they themselves wanted to do. Sometimes people will accuse you of the very thing that they are personally guilty of. It's called projecting. I think you're this, when in reality, I'm not telling you about you. I'm telling you more about me. Jesus summed it up this way. Why do you look at the speck in your brother's eye, but you don't consider the plank in your own eye? How can you say to your brother, "Let me get the speck out of your eye," and look, a plank is in your own eye? People will nitpick on small little things and be so critical of other people, when in reality, that may be the problem they themselves are dealing with. And that's exactly what they were doing with Nehemiah. They were accusing him of that. Bringing me to point number four, when you come under attack, you need to pray. When you come under attack, you need to pray. I love Nehemiah's response. Verse 6, "I sent him this reply. Nothing like what you're saying is happening. You're just making it up in your head." I love that.

to do. He says in verse 3, I sent them this message. I'm doing a great work. I cannot come down. Why should the work cease while I leave it to go down to you? Any step away from what God has called you to do is a step down. God called the prophet Jonah to go to Nineveh and preach to it. Jonah did not want to go. God said, go. Jonah said, no. God said, oh? See, God will always have the last word. But it's interesting, when you read the book of Jonah, you read this. Jonah went down to a ship, and then he went down to the lower part of the ship, and then he went down to Joppa, down, down, down. Any step away from God is a step down. I'm not coming down. I'm not going to stop what I'm doing. I'm going to keep this task before me, and I'm going to finish it. Winston Churchill basically fought alone during World War II until the United States entered the war. But he made this statement, and I quote, never give in, never give in, never, never, never, never, in nothing great or small, large or petty, never give in. It was that determination that kept England alive for that difficult time they faced. So now the walls of Jerusalem are completed. Despite the harassment, despite the attacks, they've completed the job. Now we sort of shift gears and we look at a spiritual awakening that happens in Israel. See, they did their part. Now God's going to do his part. There's some things only we can do, and there's some things only God can do. God says, seek first the kingdom of God and his righteousness. And then here's the promise, and all these things shall be added unto you. Your part, seek God's kingdom. God's part, he'll take care of you. Here's your part, 2 Chronicles 7:14. If my people, which are called by my name, will humble themselves and pray and seek my face and turn from their wicked ways, that's your part, my part, our part. Then God promises, then I will hear from heaven, forgive their sin, and heal their land. So we look in America today. We say we need a spiritual awakening. We need a revival. Okay, God says, all right, do your part. Humble yourself, pray, seek my face, and then I'm going to answer your prayer, and I'm going to heal your land and forgive you of your sins. So Israel has done their part. They've rebuilt the walls of Jerusalem in a record 52 days. Amazing. Now look at what happens. Go over to Nehemiah 8, verse 1. The people assembled with a unified purpose at the square inside the water gate. They asked Ezra the scribe to bring out the book of the law of Moses, which the Lord had given for Israel to obey. And on October 8th, Ezra the priest brought the book of the law before the assembly, which included the men and the women and the children old enough to understand. He faced the square inside the water gate from early morning to noon and read aloud to everyone who could understand. All the people listened closely to the book of the law. And when they saw him open the book, they rose to their feet. I love this. You know, hungry people are healthy people. When you go to see a doctor, the first thing he's going to say to you is, well, first thing is going to be, do you have your insurance card with you? But after that, he'll say, or she'll say, tell me, how's your appetite? And if you say it's not good, that's not a good sign, because if you're healthy, you're hungry. And these people are hungry for the word of God. That's how to know if you're strong spiritually. This is how to know if you're revived spiritually. You're hungry for the Bible. You look forward to Bible study. You want to hear more. When it's done, you go, ah, I want to hear some more. That's a good sign.

0: important insight today here on A New Beginning, and it's a good sign that you're listening to this study today. Pastor Greg Laurie has more to come in his message called Never Give Up. But let's take a step back and ask a basic question. It's important to have a hunger for the Word of God, but do you have a hunger for the God of the Word? Have you ever come to the Lord and begun a relationship with Him? Pastor Greg, maybe there's somebody listening who isn't sure that they are a Christian. What would you say to them?
1: I would say that God is just a prayer away. You know, it doesn't take years to become a Christian. It doesn't take months. Frankly, it doesn't even take hours.

0: it can happen so quickly. It just starts with you saying to God, I know I'm a sinner. I know that you love me. I know that you sent Jesus to die on the cross for my sin and pay for those sins and then to rise again from the dead, and I want him to come into my life. So here's my question to you. Have you done that yet? Because Jesus, who did die on that cross and rose again from the dead 3 days later, is alive and standing at the door of your life right now, and he's knocking. And he's saying, if you'll hear my voice and open the door, I will come in. Why don't you just stop whatever it is you're doing and pray this prayer with me? Say, Lord Jesus, I know that I am a sinner, but I know that you are the Savior who died on the cross for my sin and rose again from the dead. I'm sorry for my sin, and I turn from it now, and I choose to follow you from this moment forward. I ask all of this in Jesus' name. Amen. Listen, if you just prayed that prayer, the Bible promises that God has heard your prayer and has answered that prayer. The Bible says that we will confess our sin. He's faithful and just to forgive us our sin and cleanse us from all unrighteousness. So, God bless you. You've made the right decision, the decision to follow Jesus Christ.
1: Yeah, that's right. And listen, as you begin to live this new life, we want to send you something to help you get started off right. 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Well, Pastor Greg, your mom was married and divorced 7 times. Many of our listeners have heard you mention that.
0: Yes.
1: Statistically speaking, you and Kathy had a high probability of divorce yourselves, and yet you've been married over 50 years. Whatever your secret is, you ought to write a book. How's that for a setup, Pastor Greg?
0: That's a good setup. Well, as a matter of fact, Dave, I did write a book. Now, I've written a number of books on marriage over the years, but this is a brand new book. And it's not just about marriage, it's about singleness as well. And the title of the book is, Am I Doing This Right? God's Design for Relationships That Last. This book is built on tried and true biblical principles. Listen, God has given us the user's manual of life. And the Bible tells us what our roles should be as husband and wife. Let me just illustrate. The Bible says, husbands, love your wives. And it also says, wives, see that you respect your husbands. Let's just think about that for a moment. Women need love and men need respect. That's not to say that women don't need respect and men don't need love. But it is to say the Bible specifically tells us as husbands to love our wives. You need to express your love to your wife. You need to verbalize your love to your wife. Last night we had a great meal that my wife made. It was ravioli. She hasn't made that for a long time. And I said, This is really good. Well, she didn't hear me. And at the end of the meal, she said, well, did you like it? I said, yes, I loved it. I said in the beginning, oh, I didn't hear you. You know, women need affirmation. They need to be told you love them. They need to be told you find them beautiful. They need that affection. Men, they need respect. Sometimes women will undermine the man, tell him all the things he's doing wrong, tell him the things he isn't getting right. You need to just stop periodically and say to your husband, I love you so much. You're such a good provider. You're such a great husband. Thank you for all that you do. These are simple principles, and there's a lot more like it in this new book, Am I Doing This Right? God's Design for Relationships That Last. 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Some can maybe send a little bit more. 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So order your copy of Am I Doing This Right? 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
9: For the remainder of our Memorial Monday, we have a strong chance of afternoon rain showers, gusty winds, and highs in the upper 50s. On the beach, you can expect a lot more rainfall with temperatures in the low 50s. In the Willamette Valley Weather Center, I'm Robert Kraft.
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10: Reverse betrayal is the aspect of that I have a loyalty to my own children who I don't get to see as much because of the parenting plan. And in that time, I'm actually connecting with my stepchildren and I'm actually starting to like them and they're starting to actually bond with me. And so doing, I actually feel like I'm betraying my own children.
11: 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I'm Ann Wilson.
12: And I'm Dave Wilson, and you can find us at FamilyLifeToday.com. This is Family Life Today. So we just spent a couple days with a couple unsung heroes.
11: Yeah, we did.
12: I mean, it's our son, Austin, and his wife, Kendall. And of course, we're a little biased. We think they're heroes. But they're unsung heroes because they adopted two kids that we were with for the weekend.
11: Yeah, and they started out fostering these kids. And I don't think we always give credit to the foster parents, adoptive parents, step parents. All of these people are giving life to children.
12: I mean, they're heroes because they step in and fill a role that they don't have to. And I'm not kidding. As I looked over at Holden and Ryder, I mean, they're too young to know, but I thought their life is radically different because of these two heroes, their mom and dad, mm-hmm. who have taken their life. And today we get to talk a little bit about blended families and people that step in to take care of people that they're a hero to.
11: And today we're going to listen to a portion of the Family Life Blended podcast. Ron Deal was talking with Gil Stewart about stepfathering and ministering to stepdads, which is always a great topic.
12: So we've got Ron Deal with us today. He's the director of our Family Life Blended Ministry, as many of you know, here at Family Life. And we're going to listen to a conversation he had with Gil Stewart, who's a step family educator, coach, and counselor. Gil and his wife, Brenda, have authored a book and a curriculum called Restored and Remarried. And they also have a video curriculum for stepfathers called Unsung Heroes.
11: And that's what we're going to be talking about today. And even though this discussion is specifically about stepdads, it has a really broad application for all stepparents and also parents as well.
13: Okay, Gil, let's shift and talk a little bit about some of the content you've got in this. Just give guys a bit of a preview. So you got seven different main topic sessions. The first one is, you're not my dad. Now, many dads listening are going to go, yeah, I've heard that. Or maybe they haven't heard those words, but they felt that from their stepchild. What's going on and what do they do about it?
10: Well, in that particular episode, You're Not My Dad, with all of the segments, just to kind of give you a heads up on this, I don't do this in a studio with a green screen. I actually went out on site and had conversations with the camera about the issue. And so this particular topic, You're Not My Dad, I did in a garage with a buddy of mine who owns two Camaros. You know, and I'm not a car guy, but we got down to an illustration. Here's these two Camaros that are, you know, classic cars. They, one's orange, one's green. They are the same, blah, blah, blah. You know, so like, I know I'm a dad, but I'm not your dad. And so the perspective here was they may look the same, but they're not. And depending upon whether, you know, the child's dad, you know, is still around or if they've checked out, what kind of dad are you going to be? There's an opportunity for redeeming the perspective of what is really truly a dad. You know, maybe the biological dad's doing a great job. Well, super. If they're not, here's your opportunity. So I'm just trying to make it really clear with the guys, you know, it might look the same, but it's not. And you might know how to handle a kid, but if it's your biological child, yeah, you've got a little more leeway. But with a stepkid, you've got to create relationship before you're going to get that respect that you think you deserve.
13: I like what you put in there. There's when that moment comes, when that child's looking at you like, hey, you're not my dad. You got nothing on me. That you suggest a sort of a line, or maybe we would call it a posture. You might not even say this to the child, but you sort of carry the posture of, well, I agree. I'm not your dad. That's factually true, but I am your mother's husband.
10: Yeah.
13: Now, what does that lend to a stepdad in that moment that he didn't have if he can't lean on his wife and his marriage?
10: Well, it's a posture of humility that this is the role that I am in. And hopefully this is where the wives listen in and go, whoa, I got to have my husband's back. Because if I don't, he's a hero out in the middle of the battlefield being a dad and he's getting shot up. So no wonder he's a little, I don't know how to say this lightly. No wonder he's a little worked up.
13: Mm-hmm.
10: This is where it's an appeal to the guys, stand your ground, but do it gently, firmly, and be relentless. That's a heroic stance. And so I am your mother's husband gives me a little bit of a position of authority. But if it's not backed up by mom, I'm a little handcuffed.
13: You're right. It pulls back to that partnership between husband and wife and how they work together and support each other. The second sessions is what you call reverse betrayal. not getting time with your own kids. You want to explain that a little bit?
10: Well, reverse betrayal is the aspect of that I have a loyalty to my own children who I don't get to see as much because of the parenting plan. And in that time, I'm actually connecting with my stepchildren and I'm actually starting to like them and they're starting to actually bond with me. And so doing, I actually feel like I'm betraying my own children.
13: Yeah.
10: And that is like a major knot of how can I do this and do that at the same time, and realizing that I am now in somewhat of a situation to where if I start showing love and affection and connection with my stepkids, I'm actually, I hate to say it this way, but I'm actually scoring points with my wife. And that actually is very endearing to her. But then I kind of insert, I don't do a lot of time on it, but I do spend a little bit of time where you're, as a father, stuck in the middle of what's basically referred to as parent alienation. I spend a little bit of time on things you shouldn't say to a child that's in an alienated position, because, you know, here I am in this betrayal position, but now not only on top of that, I'm dealing with an alienation problem where I'm being made out to be the bad guy and I'm not. So there are books and videos, and I know you've done some really good work around parent alienation, but it's really just basically, hey, here's some things you shouldn't do if you're in that place while you're even dealing with this internal feeling like you're betraying your children on top of. So it's a really tough place.
13: Man, I've seen that a bunch, and I've just heard from so many men who, this is referring to people who are biological dads and stepdads, and you just start weighing out the time that you get with your own children versus stepchildren. And I've seen guys go one of two ways. I've seen guys go, you know what? It's easier for me to not deal with that pain, to just to essentially walk away from my kids in my first marriage and throw myself totally into my stepchildren. And I exchange one family for the second. And then your biological children go neglected as a result of that. But it's sort of a coping mechanism for the guy, so he doesn't have to deal with this, you know, feeling guilty thing. And then I've seen guys go the other way, where they feel so guilty in spending more time with their stepchildren than they get with their biological children that they start withholding themselves from their stepchildren, you know, even when the opportunity is there. Well, tell us, you've done that. What did it, I mean, talk around how it felt, and it seemed like, I'm sure that was the only right thing to do.
10: Well, that's why I called it reverse betrayal, because I felt like I'm betraying my children, but I want to do this. And then by doing so, I'm holding myself back. Here's my wife kind of going, their father has left. You know, he's not involved with their life like you could be. What's wrong with you?
13: Yeah, where'd you go?
10: Where did you go? You know, here's all these things that, you know, I knew you as the reason why I said, yes, I'll remarry this man. Where's the guy that I married? Who would step up? And it's that creates internal friction all the more. So yeah, it's a place of going, oh man, this is, what do I do here? And so yeah, when I was in that place, it was like, I was like 1 foot in and 1 foot out, and it was torturous. But then when I submitted to it, then it was like, yeah, that's where things really began to work. And the beauty of it was I continued to stay on the battlefield for my kid's heart while connecting with my stepkids. And that was the best thing for the marriage.
13: You say in Unsung Heroes, the only way through this internal conflict is through vulnerability. Explain.
10: Well, vulnerability is not a weakness, it's a strength. We need to reframe that perspective, because vulnerability basically comes from the Greek foundation, or I think it's Latin, which talks about courage. And the concept of is that courage grows strength from a wound. Let me repeat that. Courage grows strength from a wound. You're wounded. Your children are wounded. And somebody has to step up with courage and be vulnerable and call it what it is. Because it's kind of that concept. If you can't name it, you can't change it. And in a way, you may be stating the obvious, but somebody's got to step up and do it. And until you do, nobody's going to lead.
13: So, for example, this might look like being vulnerable with your wife about this internal conflict and just how you are having this internal debate. I'm not really sure what to do here. I feel this if I do that. I feel this way if I go that way. I just need you to know this is what's going on with me. Is that what it sounds like?
10: That's what it sounds like. And that takes courage.
13: It takes a lot. It does. A lot of courage.
10: Because I don't want to express weakness in that, because, you know, we're the adults. We're supposed to know what to do. Really? You ever been a stepdad before? Probably not. Was there a handbook on it? No, there's not. There's a few good things. I think there's one or two, although I'll take that back, Ron. You did a really good job on that a few years ago with that. Yeah.
13: And now your video series is another contribution.
10: The smart stepdad stuff. But it's kind of like, what do I do? Well, be vulnerable, be open, because when you do, your wife now becomes your ally rather than a perceived enemy.
13: You're right. You invite her in to the struggle with you instead of just somebody who's on the outside judging you because of what they see. They don't quite understand what's going on the inside. And they can't also help you explore what could we do so you get more time with your kids. Or, you know, there might be some practical things that you could talk through at that point. But without the vulnerability,
10: you don't get that.
13: You don't get there.
10: You remain as an I, not a we. And if you try to take this on by yourself, you'll get shot up. You really will.
14: Man, as we celebrate 50 years of ministry, we continue to hear stories of how God is transforming families through Family Life.
11: Like Andrew and Eileen, for example. When they married, they were so full of hope.
14: Weren't we all?
11: But life storms came fast. A newborn, family tension, and strains on their marriage, and their home just felt heavy. But God wasn't finished. Through Family Life's Weekend Remember and Love Like You Mean It Cruise, they rediscovered Christ's design for marriage. And they were even, listen to this, able to help Andrew's parents reconcile after years of distance.
14: Which is really what it's all about.
11: It's crazy.
14: God changes our marriage so we can impact others. Well, here's the thing. Thousands of couples are facing storms like this right now. And some are quietly hurting. Mm. Some are on the brink of divorce, and some need hope today. And I tell you what, this ministry is supported financially from partners like you who say, I believe in this and I want to give. And right now, every monthly donation will be matched for a full year, doubling the impact of your gift.
11: So we really hope and pray that you'll consider joining us. 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And together, we can shape the next generation of families who walk with Christ. 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
14: You know, we love supporting families with a variety of structures, and today is an exciting day because we're focused on blended families.
13: Okay, let's jump to another one. You talk about in this series, your rules, and you caution people about doing too much too soon.
10: Yeah, so in that one, we set it up at a playground, and I'm, you know, talking about pushing a swing and doing under doggies and all that kind of stuff. But really, the simplicity of it is if you don't have a respectful relationship with that kid, you could actually be pushing them and demanding too much of their obedience or respect too soon. If you don't have that foundation built, you could actually be demanding something that you probably are due, but if you haven't earned that as the step parent or the stepdad, you could actually do damage rather than instilling trust and honesty and transparency. And actually, you're a trusted entity. And that starts with just be a friend to the kid, or that crazy uncle, I say to a lot of my step-parent clients when you're in that role, just be the crazy uncle. You know, allow them some extra space. And then when you do get into a disciplinarian issue, that's when the two of you and your spouse, their biological mother, you pull together. And at that point in time, you have each other's backs. But if you push too soon, too much, the kid's going to come, so to say, flying out of that swing, and you're going to do some damage that you may not be able to repair for a long time.
13: As I watched this session, I reflected on a conversation I had with a stepdad who came to me at one point and said, I am so frustrated. I'm trying to bond with this young man. I know what he likes. And one of the things you and I have recommended in the past to people, you know, start with building that friendship or find common interests and connect into what the child is interested in. And so he said, I'm trying. I'm doing that. This kid loves football. You know, he loves sports. I'm inviting him to go throw the football with me in the backyard, and he won't do it. And he says, and I know he does that with his father. I know that's something he enjoys. Here I am making offers. He won't go. Some time went by. He comes back and he goes, I figured it out. I'm asking him to give me something that's very special with his dad. He just can't do it. He just can't give that part of him also to me. He feels guilty about that. I'm like, dude, you nailed it. You had the best of intentions. You're on track in terms of strategy. Find something the kid likes. But in that particular space, it's poisonous for that child to give that to you. So you're going to have to find something else you guys have in common. And maybe eventually one day he'll come around, he'll start sharing that part of himself with you, but that's got to be his call. Can't be yours.
10: Yeah, and that could be years down the road, because that allegiance between the child and the biological parent is way strong. Even if that biological dad is really messing it up and isn't participating with that kid, that might be your opportunity. But even if they're doing a horrible job and, you know, the biological parent backs out, that kid still wants to love that parent. And yeah, I like what your illustration was, because that's something special between the kid and, you know, and if that's the case, respect that and honor that, because you do want the child to have a good relationship with their parents.
13: To use your analogy, if you press him on that, like, he should be giving me that part of himself, is equivalent to pushing him out of the swing.
10: Yeah.
13: It's too much too soon, and it's going to, you know, damper their relationship.
10: It'll backfire.
13: Yeah. You know, this really kind of brings us to the next point that you talk about, and it's allow the kid to love and don't make them pick sides. Is this also for biological dads and for stepdads?
10: Of course.
13: Yeah.
10: The answer is yes. If I am creating a place to where I am pushing that kid to pick one side or the other, what happens underneath is that I'm actually setting that kid up to be resentful. And that is poisonous all the way around.
13: What are some typical ways guys inadvertently push kids to choose?
10: Well, I think, you know, you may have heard it as well as I, is where they push kids to say, you're supposed to call me dad, or you're supposed to call her mom. And it's not that, you know, so let the kid choose what, you know. I think one of the things we did within our own family was when we're out in public, how do you want to be introduced and how do you want to introduce me?
13: Mm-hmm.
10: Obvious statement, but it doesn't seem so obvious when you're out in public. That's a difference of being in the step family. But if I don't allow that child to recognize me or their biological parent for who they are, and that it's okay to love me as much as their other parent, then I'm actually causing them to be in a squeeze to have favoritism one toward the other. And in that case, I'm actually creating a power struggle. Well, who loses? Everybody loses. And so I think there was a session that you had talked years ago, Ron, where it was I think it was a stepmother situation, to where the child was given permission by the stepmom. She did just a brilliant idea of saying, well, Sally, you know, if you need to go over to your mom's house and hate me, then that's okay. But when you're here and you'd actually we have a good relationship, I'll understand.
13: Mm-hmm.
10: That mom and a dad in this case has done that child a marvelous favor by taking the pressure off and allowing them to love rather than be stuck between a rock and a hard place, so to say, in a squeeze. The kid may not have the maturity to know how to navigate that. So don't put him there.
13: Mm-hmm. That is an unsung hero, that woman you just talked about. Like, and I think dads and stepdads are making those decisions day in and day out that in effect is taking the shorter end of the stick. And yes, that's what heroes do. And, you know,
10: it's exactly what they do.
13: And it's so unfair if you step back from it, you know, and you say in the scales of life, that just didn't seem right. Yep. But this child needs us to give them that. And so it's beautiful.
10: Yeah. Yeah.
13: Mm.
14: Well, we've been listening to a portion of the Family Life Blended podcast with Gil Stewart and Ron Deal, who's the host of that podcast. And Ron now joins us in the studio. Ron, let me ask you, as you think about unsung heroes, here's what I thought. 30 plus years in the NFL, the guys I'm working with and their wives, everybody thinks they're our heroes. They're it. You know, they're at the top of their profession. They're not really heroes. What you and Gil were talking about are really the heroes of our world.
13: You're exactly right. It's the people who bless other people's lives by making sacrifices of their own that really are the unsung heroes. And yeah, this conversation's an important one because there are, as you said at the beginning, there are foster parents, there are adoptive parents, and there are step parents who are making sacrifices every single day.
11: Ron, one of the things I really appreciate you is the practicality that you bring into every household. But let me ask you, as you had this conversation with Gil, was there anything that really stuck out to you?
13: You know, when he talked about what he calls a reverse betrayal, and in particular, I was thinking about a stepfather who is also a biological dad. And as life would have it, just because of the way circumstances are, he is spending a whole lot more time step-parenting his stepchildren than he is able to do parenting his own children. So time with stepkids versus time with biological kids. I mean, think about that. Your heart's in both places. And yet at the same time, you really want your children to benefit from you in their life. And maybe there's circumstances that are beyond your control. You're just not getting much time with them. And by the way, that's an easy, rewarding relationship, right? Our relationship with our kids is, we feel good about that. They feel good about that. But the hard work is happening with the stepchildren, and that's less rewarding. But that's where he ends up having to be a good bit of his time. That's a difficulty. And then you feel guilty about that. You feel like you're cheating your own children, and there's not much you can do about the circumstances. So that is really difficult. And that just really captured my heart.

0: 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Many times I've called that truth. 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
11: Periods of rainfall for the valley and about a half inch of rainfall expected today on the coast. A lot of cloud cover, temperatures in the upper 50s in the valley, low 50s for the beach in the Willamette Valley Weather Center. I'm Robert Pratt.
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